0: vessels and disabled four since April 13th. One senior British official telling Fox the HMS Dragon Type 45 destroyer now is in the Gulf. The UK's Ministry of Defense today says that the ship will support efforts to clear mines and protect ships.
1: CENTCOM says even with the ceasefire still in place, a U.S. naval blockade will remain in effect. An investigation continues into a deadly strike last night at Denver International Airport. A Frontier Airlines flight that was taking off hit and killed a woman who had apparently trespassed onto the tarmac. More from Fox's Max Gordon.
2: Frontier Flight 4345 was hurtling down the runway, taking off for Los Angeles, when they struck a person who had gotten out onto the runway. Here's radio traffic right after the collision.
3: We just hit somebody. We have an engine fire.
2: Smoke was reported in the cabin, and passengers were evacuated via slides as a precautionary measure. The Airbus A321 was carrying 224 passengers and seven crew members. Airport officials say they checked the fence line after the incident, finding it intact. The identity of the person, though, is still unknown. And the runway where the incident took place was shut down for a time so investigators could do their work. But according to airport officials, the accident scene has now been cleared and the runway is back open.
1: 12 passengers reported minor injuries. Some of them were taken to hospitals. 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
7: 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Good afternoon and welcome to the Jason Rantz Show. We are here live on Seattle Red 770 AM. We are streaming on the Seattle Red app online at seattlered.com. We've got a ton to get to this hour. King County Council is moving to tighten oversight on their homelessness agency, but I don't think it's going to do much. Plus, a damning new study, a survey coming out, showing almost one in four employers are looking to actively leave the state of Washington. That is crazy talk, but that's the reality we now live. But first, speaking of crazy talk, it turns out one council member in Seattle has a so-called black budget. That's what's trending, brought to you by the Sunset Auto Family.
9: What's trending in Seattle?
7: Seattle City Council President Joy Hollingsworth, she stood in front of a crowd at the State of Africa Town 2026 conference. This happened back in February. And she announced that she runs two different budgets. One is for most people. Another one is intended specifically for Black Seattleites. She had no problem saying this part out loud.
10: I have my District 3 budget, and then I have my black budget. So I got two budget every time I go to Councilmember Dan Strauss every year. I have a District 3 budget and then a black budget.
7: Now, it certainly sounded like she meant that literally. I say that because we're not going to play you, because I have some appreciation and respect for the audience, the full like 13-minute, 14-minute video. But the context was pretty clear that she was talking about an actual quote-unquote black budget. Whether or not she put it down to paper and titled it Black Budget 2026 versus here are my budget priorities specifically intended for the black community, I don't know. But she also invented a new holiday.
10: What we did last year, we had a Black Budget Day. And let me just tell you how this played in. We called it, I told some people, I called them, I said, hey, I need y'all to come down to the budget to testify. Well, why are we coming down? Well, it's you know, it's our budget. And so then I said, we're going to brand it Black Budget Day. And so now everybody was like, girl, I'm going to Black Budget Day.
7: Okay.
11: Do we at least get that day off? Or
7: You know, I don't know if we get that day off. It's kind of like Columbus Day. They just don't give it off anymore.
11: Or it's more regional. Like they only get off on the East Coast.
7: Can we make it a statewide holiday? We did that for Juneteenth. Look, I don't want to make fun of this. I will a little bit, but I don't want to. Because I actually do want to have a conversation about what this means, what this has meant. You have a council president who's openly describing operating what amounts to a parallel budgeting process that's sorted out by race. And I think one could ask reasonable questions, which is precisely why I reached out to her. I sent her office an email with, I can't remember, 4, 5, 6 questions. Nothing was gotcha. I was legitimately asking what she means and why she thinks this is appropriate. Has it been legally vetted? Has this been sent to, to Dan Strauss? Like actual questions. And the good news was she said proactively, I'll do an interview. Great. We scheduled that interview for yesterday.
11: Yep.
7: Scheduled for yesterday, Tuesday. Now, I will say, when she initially said, I'm open to this interview, I want to do this interview, I did send you a message saying, get this booked before she changes her mind. I think that's exactly what I said.
11: It is, yep.
7: And I don't know why, but part of me assumed she would bail, which is precisely what it is she did. Not because of any sort of scheduling conflict. It was political cowardice. It doesn't take courage to sit down with someone who disagrees with you. I reject that notion. It does take a particular kind of cowardice to bail without even offering a reason. And she did not offer a reason. And I responded when she said, I'm no longer going to be able to do this interview. I look forward to hearing your segment. I said, what happened? Nothing. No response. She was awfully quick to respond when we initially reached out. But now I imagine someone got in her ear and said, do you really want to go on a conservative talk show host's platform and be asked tough questions that you're not going to be able to respond to effectively? How is that going to help to bring a bigger spotlight? And I'm talking to liberals today, actual liberals, people who completely disagree with me, who say that this is a significant story. This is a big deal and people should be paying attention. I said, don't worry, no one will be paying attention. Because this is not the kind of story that left-wing media is interested in covering. But it is a story that I want to cover. She delivered statistics that she described as the reason a separate budgetary priority list for Black Seattle residents was actually necessary. And, you know, she went through these stats in this video or in the speech. $55,000 is the median household income for Black families in Seattle. And you compare that to $130,000 for white families. Now, that's a real stat, give or take a few thousand. I believe that stat. She's being a little bit disingenuous in just throwing that out there because it implies that there's some sort of racial issue here. It's like some racism at play, systemic or otherwise, when the basic reality is that more people who are white will get into STEM careers locally, and STEM careers are fueling our local economy. And if you don't go into STEM, you're not going to make as much money, at least locally. She points to Black home ownership down 50%. to 28%. 50% was the number back in 1970, she said in this speech. And she said it's now about 28%. Those are legitimate disparities. And I'll give credit to anyone who wants to have an honest conversation about why that is and what can or should be done. The framework that she's built around those numbers is a different matter entirely. And I think it's wrong. And of course, she's not interested in talking about the why in all of this. That the black budget is literal, right? There's two ways you can take this, literal or metaphorical. I would argue that there's a problem either way. If it's literal, a formal allocation of city funds designated by race, not even by race, by one specific race, that runs into the same constitutional wall as race-based reparations programs in Washington state that are currently being challenged in court. We have a state constitution that guarantees equal protection, and it does not recognize as any kind of valid basis for distributing public resources to the detriment of others. You're not allowed to do that. A council member can't simply carve out a separate discretionary pot of government money, taxpayer dollars, organized around skin color, and then kind of expect that that's not going to be legally questioned, right? But let's say it wasn't intentionally meant to say a literal budget. Okay. If it's a political brand that Joy Hollingsworth is applying to her advocacy priorities when she's lobbying for more money for her district, fair enough. But that becomes a calculated and completely unserious political performance for a specific constituency, right? That is performative politics at its most annoying. It's still a problem. It's a different problem, but it's still a problem. And to be clear, she wouldn't be the only politician pandering to a constituency for votes. The difference is it would be more illegal if it was literal, right? I mean, if we say, when we hear this all the time, we're going to give money to farmers. Okay, well, farming is not a protected class. Or people who are non-farmers is not a protected class. That's a problem here. But I always have a general rule when we look at things like this, is like, take out black and put in a different word. Put in white or cisgendered or Christian. Would someone call that out? If she said, I got a white budget, I've got a cisgendered budget, I've got a Christian budget, would she be called out by the left? And I think unquestionably the answer is yes. There's no question about it. And it's also worth asking why she doesn't appear all that eager to offer other constituencies their own budgets. Why not an Asian budget or a Latino budget or a Native American budget or a Jewish budget? Well, if this is the Capitol Hill district, we know why that's not up there. Now, I reached out to Councilmember Dan Strauss to get more of an understanding. Like, are you literally getting a black budget? He didn't respond. So he's treating me the way he treats his constituents, not responding. Now, to be clear, District 3 has a large black population, right? It's Capitol Hill, the Central District, Madison Park, Leschi, some other Seattle neighborhoods there. And it's important to note, and I think we always should remind people, not just of this truth for black voters, but any voter, they're not monolithic. They're not all the same. Some are renters and some are homeowners. Some are small business owners, some are service workers. Some are executives, some are assistants to the executives. But to be clear, people of every single background who elected Joy Hollingsworth to represent their interests before the full council deserve her attention and her advocacy. There's no group that deserves more advocacy over another. And if that's what you want to do, fair enough. Don't do it as a Seattle City Council member. Go into the nonprofit world. You can make a whole lot more money doing that. You can probably be more effective doing that. But beyond this black budget idea, she went further than that. She argued that we have to intentionally use these taxpayer funds to organize a new political party that's race exclusionary. She said, there are political parties in Seattle, and I believe that if black people come together, we can be the most powerful political party in the city of Seattle. We have to coalesce our power. So you have a sitting council member, and really the Seattle City Council president, describing one racial group as a potential political party unto itself, while presenting herself as the vehicle for that coalition using tax dollars. That's a problem. Whether or not she wants to admit it or not, doesn't matter. And we also have to talk about the black budget conversation in the context of what Seattle progressives have built over the last several years. This sprawling network of race-targeted grant programs, community investment funds that have operated with virtually no financial scrutiny, which is why every time we get a new audit report, it says, whoa, whoa, whoa, what the heck are you guys doing? Yeah, shocking that there's waste, fraud, and abuse when you're giving away money to people on the basis of their skin color and that alone because you want to target a group that you think politically is going to help you. The city knows how to spend money on community programs with a racial equity framing. What it hasn't quite figured out is how to tell whether or not any of it's working, or at least how to get it to work. Because I think we can look at the data, and I say this to, you know, Joy Hollingsworth, the council president, you want to do all these things. It's not necessarily new, right? Giving money to the black community or the Latino community or whatever community. During all of this, have things gotten better or worse? Or have they stayed still, stagnant? When you look at 2020, when all of this really started to escalate, right? This was with the Black Lives Matter riots and rallies, really got the organizing to become action at the council level, at a county level, at the state level. You saw all the money being poured into all these different programs for so-called black excellence, all these things. Have we seen any results? Because if we have, they're sure choosing to be awfully quiet about it. No real, I didn't get that press release. I get every other press release that gets sent out by a city or county agency. Missed that one. Why aren't they talking about all those successes? Because they don't exist. And yet they're telling us we want more of the same. More and more and more of the same. Her answer to the problems is a separate budget, a black budget day, a black advisory council, an expanded reparations study. None of those things require her to answer a question she can't handle, which is probably why she won't. Now, if you want to read about this, if you want to help spread word about what's going on, I do recommend you head on over right now to SeattleRed.com. Click on the story and share the story. I think it's an important one. SeattleRed.com. Let's find out what else is trending.
9: What's trending in King County?
7: Speaking of utter failures, despite how much money we're giving it, let's talk about homelessness in King County and Seattle. The King County Regional Homelessness Authority, KCRHA, also known as CURHA.
11: Doesn't really roll off the tongue.
7: It doesn't, man. I keep wanting it to work, but I can't get it to work. But CURHA has burned through almost $500 million of taxpayer money since it launched just a few years ago, $533 million. And we got the forensic audit confirming what we've been saying this entire time, which is they've got no idea how to spend money, where they're spending money. They're not tracking it. We saw $44.7 million deficit, $13 million flagged as mismanaged, $8 million that management literally couldn't explain or account for. You had 100% of sampled purchasing cards transactions. They had compliance violations. 100%. That's a lot. I mean, at least they're very good at that. They got an A+ at that. They were paying an interim CFO, I think, what was it, almost $500,000 for the work that they were doing. I remember when Mark Domes, I can't remember. All I remember about Mark is that he pretended not to have a gender. And we were supposed to use personal pronouns, they, them. And of course, all the media just leaned into it. But to me, that just always seemed like this is not a guy who's serious about the job. He wasn't even the first choice to take on this position. The first choice dropped out after they announced that she was the first choice and was offered. Like, I guess we'll go with them. And he ran this entire agency into the ground. I don't know anything about the new leadership. Is it possible that they're in a position that is unenviable, that there's nothing that they can do to fix this mess? or are they equally incompetent? My guess is it's probably somewhere in between. But now we've got a King County Council that is openly talking about this mess, like King County Council Member Stephanie Fang.
12: I can tell you that I'm really unhappy with where we are. We were to be asked today, what is your vote? I have so many questions that we wouldn't be able to do it today. So that's what we're really trying to get to. To a T, no one is sitting back saying this is okay. Everyone understands how important this is.
7: So what are they going to do? In the short term, really button up the oversight. In the not so long term, but not yet quite short term, there's the conversation about getting rid of it entirely. You had the council member Rod Dembowski siding with the Seattle City Council member Maritza Rivera saying, yeah, we got to pull the plug on this one. Do not resuscitate. I know you love it, but it's time to let it go. There's no brain function. And then you got the moral police over there, like Jackson, saying it's still alive. No. But they're having that conversation, and Fain is saying, look, maybe that's what we end up doing, and maybe that's the only thing that we can do, but let's not be hasty.
12: Any decision by the county to terminate KCRHA would effectively terminate the agency itself.
13: There's been controversy swirling around this agency, and the homelessness issue continues to be an issue year after year. So they're saying, why do they deserve a second chance?
12: Yeah. I don't know that we're saying it's a second chance, but we need to gather all the information necessary before making a really big decision.
7: I get that perspective. I don't even necessarily disagree with that perspective in a more general sense, but I really don't care. Is that wrong to say? I don't care. Normally, I want everyone to be really thoughtful. I've been quite thoughtful on this, and I've been thinking about this for a very long time, since its inception. I didn't think it should have been created. And they fail to meet any bar that anyone could possibly have to call this a success. It's been nothing but a waste of money. We are worse off because of it. We've spent so much money and homelessness has gotten worse. And we've got audits to prove that they haven't been able to manage the money. Why in the world would we give it another cent? What's the worst that can happen that hasn't already happened? More waste? We're already wasting. So that's a good, but what's the worst that can happen on homelessness? It gets worse. It's already getting worse.
14: Everyone deserves a second chance.
7: Times 10. And this is the agency. And I did this story 3 years ago, maybe, and people pretended I was the crazy one. King County Regional Homelessness Authority, they offer their employees unlimited time off. Unlimited. So as long as you get your work done, let's say you're between projects. Yeah, if you want to take a month and a half off, go for it. It's one of the perks of working in what we called at the time, and it's still the homeless industrial complex. Just because it's a state or a county agency doesn't mean it's not. And I imagine there are a whole lot of consulting firms out there who don't want to see the King County Regional Homelessness Authority go away, like Barb Oliver with Oliver Project Management and Consulting.
15: I want you to remember the thousands of people that are still on the streets. Don't eliminate any agency or part of an agency unless you have something better to replace it with.
7: Let me translate. There are so many consultants who need work right now. There are so many nonprofits, wink, wink, that could use the funding so that they can pretend to support the homeless right now, and we don't want to cut off that money. Now, I obviously don't know Barb. I'm sure she's a wonderful person. And maybe she...
14: How do you know?
7: First of all, stop making a mess in there, knocking stuff over. But I'm just saying I feel bad because I don't know Barb. 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There are like at least three. And she could be one of them. But there are a lot of people who get awfully wealthy off of incompetence and inaction and non-results. There's like a ton. And that's a red flag and should be a red flag to everyone. And yet somehow it escapes any real scrutiny. Is that weird how that works? So odd. It doesn't escape my scrutiny. 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A terrifying new survey says economic doom is near if small business owners follow through. 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
7: To the Jason Rantz Show. Thank you so much for tuning in. I sure do appreciate it. Don't forget to become a podcast subscriber. We throw in some bonus Jason Rantz shows every single week. We do something called the Rantz Rewind, where you get a show from some cases like a decade ago where my voice is really high. This is funny because in my head it's high right now, but when I go back and I listen to some of the older, it's like, geez, what happened to me? I got older, I guess. But it's always interesting to listen to some of these. And whenever I do interviews with Guy Benson on his show, we, you know, podcast that as well. And we're in a competition to be the second highest rated podcast in our company's portfolio. I don't want to be number one. I do want to be number two. And we're in a very heated battle with other markets. And so it's not even just Seattle. It's within the company. And there's some show from Denver that's starting to pop up and get on our tail. I don't like that. So let's, I mean, it's Denver. First of all, they shouldn't even be allowed to run after us without losing their breath. So let's get on that, guys. And who has a bonus that's attached to it?
11: Both of us, right?
7: Well, I was giving you everything I do has a bonus attached, but it's you.
11: Yeah, that's true. I would build more sympathy than you.
7: So. Yeah, they don't care if I get paid even more. They already know I'm a multimillionaire as a result of this high-paying radio job. It's about you. You're destitute. Mm-hmm. He can't even afford to take his soon-to-be wife on their honeymoon. They can barely afford the venue in St. Louis. And it's St. Louis. It's basically free. And so let's get him that bonus by becoming a podcast subscriber. Just go wherever it is you get your podcasts. Spotify. Where else? Apple Podcasts. Wherever else people get. I don't know. I only use Apple Podcasts. Audible.
11: Yeah, Audible. Yeah.
7: We're on the Seattle Red app. I mean, it's everywhere. Just hit the subscribe button. Search Jason Rants. So I want to paint a picture for you of what right now it's like to be a business owner in Washington. And it's not a complicated one. It's certainly not an abstract painting. It's just really simple. It's the picture of a state that is methodically and deliberately, policy by policy, driving away the very people and businesses it depends on to function. And they're doing it with a nice smile on their face and a promise that they're only going to go after some of us. 24% is the share of Washington employers who are now actively considering moving their business completely out of the state. Nearly one in four, according to the Association of Washington Businesses. They survey employers every single quarter. And that number has nearly tripled in just 16 months. Tripled! In winter, so just a few months ago, it was at 9%. Last quarter, it hit 17. This quarter, 24. No one could ever accuse that trend line of being ambiguous. That's a cliff. And it's not just the businesses. 55% of Washington employers say that they're now considering moving their personal residence to another state. And that's an example of the pass-through of the income tax law. Because on paper, it says that they're worth over $1 million. But the reality is, no, we just have a pass-through business entity. In Spokane County, that number jumps to 67%. Two out of three employers in Eastern Washington are looking across the state line saying, okay, maybe now's the time. It's 25 minutes away. Traffic, 35. Now, here's what else the survey found. And we got written up right now at SeattleRed.com. Only 7% say our economy in the state is strong or very strong. 7%. Only 9% plan to expand their business in Washington over the course of the next 12 months. And yet at the same time, 38% are planning to expand in another state. 16 months ago, that number was 21%. So we almost double it. And it was all done on purpose, right? It was done by policy. Now, of course, bad faith people on the left will blame tariffs. They'll blame Trump. It's uncertainty. They like using that term. It's uncertainty. National factors beyond what's happening in Olympia. They will blame absolutely everything except their own policies. And yet, the employers themselves told the Association of Washington Businesses exactly why they're leaving. 72%, so nearly three in four, say the tax burden is the biggest business challenge that they're facing, the tax burden. And that's up 52% just 16 months ago. And again, this is not coincidental. This is causation, right? This is due specifically to policies. We had the largest tax increase in the history of this state just last year, $9.4 billion in new taxes. And then they pass an income tax on top of it. And of course, before they had the capital gains tax. And that's before you even go into the local cities like a Seattle that has a social housing tax, that has a payroll tax. They cannot handle this burden. Now, of course, the income tax gets sold as a millionaire's tax. 9.9% on income above $1 million per household. So that can include two people. Or if you're in a throuple, three. What? They all might be making, you know, $333,000. Maybe, the man will make just a little bit more because of sexism. And the Democrats say, we're only going to do this, for the millionaires. Don't you worry. They say it's going to generate some $3 billion annually for education and healthcare, because that's the one thing we definitely need to spend more money on is education. We've been pouring hundreds of millions of dollars into it. It's doing nothing. Let's give it more. And yet it's the small businesses and the medium-sized businesses that are worried the most, because they're structured as pass-through entities. They don't have a billion-dollar balance sheet to absorb any of this. All that income comes in through the owner, who will now be paying 9.9% on top of everything else they already owe. Until they do the math, and the math says Idaho, Texas, Tennessee, Nevada, Florida. There's an econ professor named Joseph Phillips. He's at Seattle University. And he just did an interview with Cuomo. And again, there's nothing earth-shattering in what he's about to say. But it's another point that needs to be made every single day.
0: I think the other thing is, you know, as time goes on, I think some of the unintended consequences of this move will start to show up. It's possible that people will decide, you know, I have multiple places that I can start my business. I was thinking of Seattle, but I'm going to decide to go elsewhere. You know, that would not be a good thing for us, obviously. You do need to worry about what the business climate is like and, you know, what's the narrative about your city or your state when it comes to economic development.
7: What is the narrative? We talked with Jesse Proudman yesterday or 2 days ago. 28-year Washington resident. He started his third startup here, and now he's getting ready to leave. He's looking for homes in Nashville. And of course, he's getting attacked for it as this greedy millionaire who's leaving. Howard Schultz is leaving. He doesn't have to pay anything here. He's choosing to go to Miami. Starbucks is building a new 2,000 job office in Nashville instead of expanding here in Washington State. We already rank 45th in the Tax Foundation State Business Tax Climate Index. And that was before the income tax was added. 45th before the income tax. What do you think it's going to be? Where do you think we're going to rank in 2 years when this thing goes into effect? The story that connects directly to all of this is something that most people aren't paying attention to. This is a story, again, we have it available right now at seattlered.com. And it's one of those stories that's a little kind of in the weeds, wonky almost. Sounds boring. Salary exemption thresholds. Doesn't that sound boring? Oh my God. Almost fell asleep just reading that. Jackson just passed out. Duncan's in the corner sleeping already.
11: Sorry, I'm waking up. So what were we talking about?
7: Washington's salary exemption threshold. Yeah, it's boring sounding. But that's the threshold, the salary threshold, that determines whether a salaried worker would qualify for overtime protections. Now, as of January, we're at $80,168. That's the minimum a worker has to earn before an employer can classify them as exempt from overtime tracking or overtime pay. The compliance that comes along with all of it, $80,000 a year. So you've heard of exempt and non-exempt employees. That's what we're talking about. The federal threshold, do you know what it is? So again, we're at 80,168. What do you think the federal threshold is? Any guesses?
11: I'll say 50,000.
7: Go down.
11: 38.
7: Go down a little bit more.
11: 35?
7: Yep, 35,568. Now, California, they're crazy, yeah? Especially with taxes.
11: Yeah.
7: We look to them and we're like, God, you know, all the Democrats in Olympia are just drooling. Let us be like Sacramento. You know what their number is? 70,000. We're 11,000 almost more than them. We blow past them. We're the highest in the country. And guess what? Olympia's not done. That number goes up again in 2027. It hits 2.5 times the minimum wage in 2028. That is insane. And what that means in plain English, and the Bellevue Chamber of Commerce president put it out on LinkedIn, Joe Fain, a mid-level manager earning $72,000 a year is fully exempt from overtime in California, Colorado, New York, and pretty much every other state. In Washington, that same employee in that same exact role requires overtime tracking, overtime pay, and the administrative and HR infrastructure that comes with non-exempt status. That's not labor protection. You're now taxing management. You're taxing growth. Every time a company promotes someone, every time they fill some supervisory role, like a higher management role, they have to run the numbers and they're going to have to say to themselves, do we do it here in Washington or do we do it somewhere else? And the worst case scenario is they say, we're not going to do it at all and suffer through the consequences because it's cheaper. That's the truth. This is the web that we're dealing with. Income tax, overtime thresholds. We haven't even mentioned the business and occupational hikes, the B&O tax hikes. You got the sales tax expansions. You've got the capital gains tax. Each one by itself sounds like a policy debate, right? But together, what is it? It's a coordinated, hostile environment for anyone trying to run a business in the state of Washington. And the people running businesses, the people who sign the paychecks, are responding the only way rational actors can respond. And you know what they're doing? They're waving goodbye. They're saying, bye, we're out. And of course, what does Seattle's mayor say about all of this? What does Katie Wilson, the self-described Democratic socialist, what does she say? Bye. Like, oh my God, and stuff. Bye. That's her response. The person responsible for building and maintaining a city that actually works is mocking the departure of people who are saying, we can no longer be your tax base. We're no longer going to be building jobs here. Now, the president of that survey organization, Association of Washington Businesses, their president called this a 911 emergency for our economy. And I think he's right. The problem is emergencies require people in charge to recognize the emergency. Katie Wilson is laughing. Bob Ferguson is signing any tax increase that he can. Democrats in Olympia continue to spend. The employers are packing up. They are leaving. 24% of them are looking at where they're going to go next. 38% are planning to expand somewhere else. 55% are thinking about moving themselves, personally moving their properties. When a quarter of your employers are looking at the exit, that goes beyond just a messaging problem about the policies that you're pursuing. It's a policy problem. And the people responsible for the policies, they're not losing any sleep over it. They've decided that businesses that stay will pay for the ones that leave, which just pushes the dumb companies that decided to stay and absorb the costs into finally making the decision they could have made years earlier and saved a whole bunch of money. This is what the end of an economic miracle looks like. And we have benefited a lot because of Boeing, because of Amazon, because of Microsoft. We've benefited tremendously. We got lucky. We succeeded despite bad policies. We're not going to be able to get away with that much longer. And all of us will pay that price. 1-800-465-8770 for your text messages. 1-800-465-8770. Remember to subscribe to our YouTube channel. In fact, if you're watching this video right now on YouTube, hit the subscribe button. Or suffer the consequences of not, which is just being bored all the time, just going on. Like, what can I watch? You're not going to be served any of the Jason Rant Show that way. That, by the way, is that's the name of this show. And we'll be right back.
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7: To the Jason Rand Show. Thank you so much for tuning in. Really do appreciate it. A survey launched in March by the California Democratic Party had consistently shown the two leading Republicans in the field actually leading everyone until Monday, that things started to shift a little bit, where it's now between Joe Biden call Becerra? Baccaria? Didn't he call him?
8: I thought that was a dance.
7: No, it's
8: Hey,
7: that's Macarena. He's Baccarina. But also Steve Hilton. So both of them, Republican Steve Hilton versus Javier Becerra, they are in the lead with about 18% each. The favorability ratings are driving Becerra a little bit, which is interesting because they're in the middle of this heated race. There's 10,000 people who are running, and everyone is now trying to jockey for that top spot. At one point, it was going to be Steve Hilton and Chad Bianco, the sheriff there. There was no chance that two Republicans were going to get through. There was none. But Eric Swalwell, getting him in trouble, really just shook everything up. But now Becerra seems to be the guy that the Swalwell people have managed to go towards. And he's going after Steve Hilton the same way he's going after Donald Trump. There was a CNN debate last night.
9: So I'm the only one who actually has experience taking on Trump in the way he's handling undocumented immigrants, because when he was president the first time, I was the attorney general. And we took him on straight on in court. We stopped him from trying to force local law enforcement to do the bidding of ICE. We were able to make sure we protected the DACA program for our dreamers all the way to the Supreme Court, and we beat Donald Trump. What we have to do is make sure that Trump cannot invade California, and you can't stop him if you've got a governor like Steve Hilton, who is his dad. Donald Trump's his daddy, and he will protect them all the way through.
7: I mean, I know that he pre-wrote that. I don't even understand it. I mean, he flubbed it by saying dad first. What does that mean? It's his daddy? Isn't that a podcast, a famous podcast?
8: Call Her Daddy, yeah.
7: It's a weird line. So, God bless her. I don't know how to pronounce her first name, and I've met her multiple times, and I've been on a panel with her, and I just never caught how to say her first name.

0: first name. Is it? I'm not even going to try. XOCHITL. Wonderful lady. She's very, very nice. I disagree with her on everything, but she's a very nice person. And I just don't want to, you know, botch her name. But she was on CNN's post-debate coverage last night. She's a former DNC spokesperson. She was with the Biden administration. Listen to what she said about old Baccaria.
1: Can I tell you, after working in Joe Biden's administration, I do not trust Javier Becerra to do that.
2: Can I just say?
3: Whoa.
1: I don't trust that he would be able to do that, because, and that is the feeling.
2: You don't trust that he'll be able to stand up to Trump.
1: I don't think that he will be able to stand up to Trump and lead. And the reason why
2: before she answers that, can I ask you why?
1: Because when I saw him in the administration, and I think a lot of people did, and that it's. People understand this. He was not effective in governing. And I think that a lot of people in the Biden administration are talking about this because they realize that he was not an effective HHS secretary. And if you
0: can you remind me, when did they fire him?
4: I don't think they did.
0: Oh, yeah. So weird. It's almost like that's a story. That's a real story. And of course, you hear from folks anytime a cabinet member is canned by the Trump administration. And there's no doubt that is news when that happens. But it's, oh, look at the dysfunction. Oh, you know, unlike all the other people who keep their. Okay, yeah, they kept Becerra in. Does that sound like a good move if he was, in fact, seen as completely ineffective? Because she's not saying he's just ineffective going after Trump. She's saying because he's an ineffective leader, I don't think he can go after Trump. That's a distinction that's important. And yet he stayed in that position.
1: Yes, any cabinet secretary, they would tell you the same thing. Mm. And so I think that there is I think people recognize this. And I think this is why Tom Steyer has gone to the top.
3: Do Biden and Harris think that?
1: I think there have been, I have not spoken with them about it.
0: I don't know. I think just didn't want to say anything. I think that's exactly what they think. Well, maybe not Joe Biden. He's like, I don't even know who that is. When did Baccaria? Wait, what's it? What'd you call him?
4: Joe Biden doesn't really think anything these days.
0: Yeah, he doesn't. It's just pudding at this point. So Katie Porter is running. She's the one who's notoriously mean to everyone. And she decided to bully Steve Hilton for being an immigrant last night.
5: She said something very revealing, which is the only way really that California's economy has been growing in the last few years is through illegal immigration. And I just don't think that's the right way for us to be growing. I think we need to help small businesses create jobs and opportunity, and for Californians to be able to earn more and live the California dream, and for entrepreneurs to want to start businesses in California. That's how we should be growing our economy, not by illegal immigration.
6: Congresswoman Porter?
7: I mean, given that you're an immigrant and you added to our population and we're all having to live with the consequences of that decision.
5: Katie, there's a difference I think you'll accept between legal and illegal immigration.
7: Yes, and I wasn't referring to, I was saying that immigration has been a major source of growth in California's economy, and that is true.
0: Illegal immigration is what you're talking about, aka slave labor that all of a sudden you're okay with. And by the way, is it not wrong to say what she just said about an immigrant? If Steve Hilton said that or Chad Bianco said that, wouldn't that be kind of a big scandal? Wouldn't they be called racist or something, xenophobic? Oof. There's another pre-scripted line that just did not land. It didn't even register with Steve Hilton, I don't think. It was like, wait, what? What did you just say, dummy? 1-800-465-8770 for your texts. You're listening to the...
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1: Almost free. I'm Carmen Roberts, Fox News. The remaining passengers aboard the Dutch cruise ship struck by the hantavirus will disembark tomorrow after it docks in Spain's Canary Islands. U.S. officials will be there waiting to assist the 17 American passengers.
2: There are still more than 100 people on that ship, but thankfully none of the remaining Americans have shown symptoms. According to the University of Nebraska Medical Center, which will have its national quarantine unit on standby to monitor the Americans, a new report from ABC News says that the CDC will not mandate quarantine for the American passengers. Prior to the virus's detection, the ship's operator says more than two dozen passengers from around the world, including the U.S., had already got off the boat and started traveling home. And because of that, health officials in at least six states now are tracking people who were on board or may have been exposed during international flights.
1: Fox's C.B. Cotton reporting. A frightening night in Denver as a Frontier Airlines jet struck and killed a pedestrian on the runway.
3: Frontier 4345, we're stopping on the runway. We just hit somebody. We have an engine fire.
4: Frontier 4345, I see that.
1: Officials say the person scaled a perimeter fence and dashed out onto the runway just as the plane was taking off at high speed.
5: The Denver airport also reporting that 12 people have been reported to have minor injuries. Five of them were transported to local hospitals. Audio from air traffic control captured the moment that a pilot reported the collision. He said there was an engine fire. Frontier says there was smoke in the cabin, but airport officials say the Denver Fire Department, they were able to quickly put that fire out.
1: Fox's Madeline Rivera reporting. No name released on the victim, but authorities don't believe that victim was an airport employee. 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
1: I'm Josh Hammer, and this is the Josh Hammer Show. Treason is a word that I do not typically like to toss around. Just a few months ago, there was the infamous video from the so-called Seditious Six, this group of elected Democrats led by people like Mark Kelly out in Arizona, talking about how if you are in the military, you have an obligation to defy the chain of command and to defy allegedly illegal orders. How convenient that they never actually defined what actually constitutes an illegal order. And at the time, what we said here on the show is that this is absolutely appalling and egregious behavior. It is absolutely subversive. It is absolutely beyond the pale for these opposition party elected members of the Congress to try to tell members of the military, of the armed forces, how they can act when it comes to following the chain of command up to and including the president, who is the commander in chief. Beyond. But I also said at the time that I'm not sure this actually is treason, because treason is just so big. Treason. Literally high treason, going back to England and even before that, the entire history of Western law. Is there any higher charge than treason? I'm really not sure that there is. So the context for this conversation here, before we dive in, and it has to do with Cuba. Cuba has for months been on our radar, at least since Operation Absolute Resolve back in Caracas in Venezuela in January, the staggering successful operation by which Delta Force, U.S. Army forces and others swooped in to get and to extract Nicolas Maduro from his Hezbollah Cuban guarded compound there in the Venezuelan capital. And then they brought him to New York to extradite him and to face justice for what has previously been an indictment, because he was technically actually just a fugitive from justice. After that, there's been a lot of speculation as to whether or not Cuba, which was the main supporter of the Hugo Chavez, Nicolas Maduro regime in Venezuela, could Cuba be the next shoe to drop? And we currently have a Secretary of State, who we'll talk about a little bit later on today's show, by the way, Marco Rubio, who is himself of Cuban heritage and who has really strong thoughts on the question of Cuba. And at various times, both President Trump and Secretary Rubio have said in not so subtle language that Cuba actually could be the next shoe to drop. They've said that actually as recently as just this past week. Now, Trump has put in numerous sanctions in place when it comes to Cuba. Cuba, which continues to be ruled by the revolutionary Castro regime, which came into power 6.5 at this point, gosh, nearly 7 decades ago, and has been a massive, massive thorn in the side of the United States and our interests, literally since the day that it founded. So there have been a series of executive orders, a series of sanctions implemented by the Trump administration. Most recently, actually, there were a brand new suite of sanctions on Cuba that Trump just signed via executive order literally 6 days ago. This actually happened just last Friday. Trump signing an executive order that broadens, quote, the existing sanctions on Cuba to include new restrictions under the International Emergency Economic Powers Act, new sanctions on entities, persons, or affiliates that support the Cuban regime's security apparatus, complicit in corruption, human rights violations, etc. So the Trump administration, long story short, is going really hard on Cuba. And there is this thought process that Cuba could indeed be the next shoe to drop when it comes to Venezuela, possibly Iran. More on that in today's show as well, by the way. Could, after the Iran operation, could Cuba be next? Well, that is the context for our conversation about treason. So I was just utterly flabbergasted on Wednesday to see this clip float around from Pramila Jayapal. Pramila Jayapal is from Washington State. She has been one of the leaders of the House Democratic Caucus's progressive wing for years and years and years. She presents herself as a slightly more senior statesman than an Alexandria Ocasio-Cortez or an Ilhan Omar or Rashida Tlaib, but she has basically all the same values. She is as far left as they come. And now it turns out, when it comes to Cuba, she is sounding, dare I say, close to treasonous. So Pramila Jayapal saying just this week, quote, "I was in conversations with the ambassadors from Mexico and some other places, other countries in Latin America, trying to figure out how to get oil there. This is a big deal. And just so you make sure that I'm not making up, here again is Pramila Jayapal." Let's go ahead and play this clip.
2: "I was in conversations with the ambassadors from Mexico and some other places, and I know other countries in Latin America are trying to figure out how to get oil there. But it is a crisis beyond imagination. Just this past Friday, on May 1st, Trump signed a broad executive order that widens sanctions and allows for new penalties, similar to what we have for Iran and Russia, against foreign banks and firms that are dealing with Cuba. And it also reinforces the ban on U.S. tourism."
1: Okay, so she is admitting that she is talking with foreign countries about how to get sanctioned oil to the sanctioned country. And just so we're clear about what Cuba is one of precisely four countries that is on the U.S. State Department's state sponsors of terrorism list. Literally, go to state.gov/state-sponsor-terrorism. You will see it. It's a very short list, I assure you. There are precisely four countries. There is Cuba, there is North Korea, Iran, and Syria. That's literally it. There are four countries there. And Syria actually is possibly in the process of getting off that list because of their change in regime. Whether they should be is another story there. But Cuba was actually put on in the first Trump term towards the very end, January 12, 2021. So Cuba is a state sponsor of terrorism. And you have a sitting member of Congress who is now talking about trying to get sanctioned oil to this state sponsor of terrorism in direct contravention of the policy of the executive branch. And the president, of course, is the organ of foreign policy, which we know from the Constitution, which we know from common sense, as confirmed and affirmed over the decades over the years. So is this actually treason? Well, here's what I will say. It's really, really close. Treason is actually codified of U.S. law. It is 18 U.S. Code, Section 2381. The founders were intimately familiar with treason. It goes way back to the English common law and, frankly, way before that. It's still codified today. As it is codified in American law today, here's what it says. Quote, whoever owing allegiance to the United States levies war against them or adheres to their enemies, giving them aid and comfort within the United States or elsewhere, is guilty of treason. So if you want to be close readers here, the relevant language is adheres to the enemies of the United States, giving them aid and comfort. So she's clearly giving them aid and comfort. Is she adhering to the enemy? Well, you can make a lawyerly argument. I'm not necessarily saying that a sitting member of Congress has committed high treason and should be put to death, which actually is the literal prescribed punishment for treason. To be clear, I am not calling for that. What I'm saying is that this is so shockingly irresponsible behavior and rhetoric that at a bare minimum, the DOJ under the acting attorney general, Todd Blanche, abso-freaking-lutely should investigate this. This is shockingly close there. And let her defend it. Let her try to defend her own comments there. Again, the relevant language here is she actually adhering to the enemies? Again, the enemy in this case is a literal state sponsor of terrorism. This is really, really, really, really shocking stuff. By the way, in case you had the thought, the speech or debate clause, which is another clause in the Constitution, does not protect this statement. So the speech or debate clause is in Article 1, Section 6 of the Constitution, basically immunizes lawmakers from what they say on the floor of the center of the House. But she's not saying this on the floor. She's saying it off to the side. Okay? This is not immunized conduct there. It is shockingly close to treasonous rhetoric. In my judgment, it arguably is over the line there. And at a minimum, it ought to be investigated. I hope that that does indeed happen. Well, we're going to be joined fairly soon by Rebecca Heinrichs of the Hudson Institute for a conversation about what the heck is happening when it comes to Iran and the Middle East. Donald Trump, actually, speaking of things that are happening in Washington, Donald Trump was asked about what is happening in Iran there and the latest. Trump saying that it is very possible that we will make a deal with the Iran regime. Here was Donald Trump speaking about that.
3: You're facing an opponent right now in Iran that has refused to submit. You seem optimistic now that you may be closer to a deal. What's different about this moment now than in other moments where a deal has seemed close?
4: Well, why do you say they refused to submit? You don't know that. You don't know what's going on.
3: They were firing on U.S. ships a few days ago.
4: Man, a few days ago is a long time ago. You know, in the world of war, a few days ago. No, they want to make a deal badly. And we'll see if we get there. If we get there, they can't have nuclear weapons. You know, it's very simple. But what's not to submit? So they had a Navy with 159 ships, and now every ship is blown to pieces and lying at the bottom of the water. They had an Air Force, lots of planes, and they don't have any planes. They don't have any anti-aircraft. They don't have any radar left. Their missiles are mostly decimated. They have some. They have probably 18-19%, but not a lot by comparison to what they had. And their leaders are all dead. So I think we won. Now it's only a question of, look, if we left right now Iran, it would take them 20 years to rebuild. You would call that, we're in good shape, right?
5: Fantastic.
4: We're in good shape. And now we're doing well, and we have to get what we have to get. If we don't do that, we'll have to go a big step further. But with that being said, they want to make a deal. We've had very good talks over the last 24 hours, and it's very possible that we'll make a deal.
1: Is it enough at this point, if this deal emerges, to basically say, we're done here, we won, and we can go home? It's a very complicated question, but our next guest, Rebecca Heinrichs, is going to be an astute analyst, I'm quite confident, to try to give us some answers to the very question. Folks, we'll be right back after a short break with Rebecca Heinrichs.

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1: But a people cannot be free. A people cannot be self-governing when they put down their words, their pens, their keyboards, and instead they take up knives and firearms and rockets and other forms of weapons. When you put down the spoken and written word for the physical or the lethal weapon, you are essentially giving up your right to engage in Republican self-governance. The only way that this country endures is if we recover this sense of speaking to our fellow citizens, debating in good faith, and settling our differences in things like videos and op-eds and essays and books, and ultimately, of course, at the ballot box. We're not on a good trajectory. The left needs to look itself in the mirror before it is too late and pull their own side back from a potentially fatal or catastrophic brink.
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1: So if you are a regular listener or viewer of the program, you likely by now are familiar with one of our good friends, Rebecca Heinrichs. Rebecca Heinrichs is a senior fellow at the Hudson Institute and all around sharp and clear-eyed thinker when it comes to all matters geopolitical. You can follow Rebecca on X at RL Heinrichs, and she joins us now. Rebecca, welcome back to the program, my friend. I want to bring you on to hopefully try to clarify a situation that is somewhat inscrutable. And I think that I frankly don't know what's going on. Perhaps you can help me make sense of it. And I speak, of course, about the situation in Iran, which is kind of fluctuating on a day-by-day basis. Earlier this week, President Trump and Secretary of State Rubio saying that Project Freedom has essentially replaced Operation Epic Fury. And then within 24 to 48 hours, Project Freedom was abruptly called off. It looks like there might be a deal in the works. There's a one-page memorandum of understanding that's being rumored floating around there. On the other hand, I saw a report just this morning that the United States fired on an Iranian oil tanker that was trying to get out of the American naval blockade. So there's just a lot of chaos. So I kind of just toss it to you. What the heck is going on when it comes to Iran right now?
7: Okay, thanks. Well, it's good to be back with you, Josh. So I think a few things to kind of sift through. One, of course, your viewers, followers will know that the American military power, of course, is still in the region. Trump has not removed any of it. So we saw that one aircraft carrier, Ford, is finally taking some reprieve, but it was replaced by another aircraft carrier. So we have two aircraft carriers in the region. And then we have a significant number of Marines that were deployed there even before that we started engaging in this diplomatic effort. So a lot of military power and a lot of economic squeeze. The blockade is still in place, as you say. The one thing that I find still the most perplexing was the pause of Project Freedom. Because if you remember what Secretary Rubio and Hegseth were saying about Project Freedom, it's that it's separate from Epic Fury in that it's not an offensive military operation engaging in hostilities towards Iran. This was purely defensive. It was humanitarian in nature because there's 1,500 ships essentially being held hostage by the IRGC stuck in the strait. Thousands and thousands of sailors with a lot of oil on those tankers. And so Project Freedom was meant for the United States to lead the way to essentially point through this corridor that hugs along Oman that's safe. We've cleared some mines to get those ships sailing. It was suddenly paused, as you said, by President Trump. And it seems as though it was because there was a deal sort of at hand that the Pakistanis believed Project Freedom would threaten this deal. And even if that's true, I would suggest that it would be a bad deal then.
1: We seem to have lost Rebecca. We'll have to get her back soon. But she's talking about how the deal that is merging could potentially be amenable to America First, to those of us who identify as America First, to those of us who identify as strong MAGA supporters in general. It also could potentially not be amenable to our interests. And above all, frankly, to the national interest of the United States, which is really all, literally all, that we ought to care about. There is nothing else that matters when it comes to what the United States does when it comes to Iran. The only question is, will the results of all of this, Epic Fury, Project Freedom, Economic Fury, whatever the heck is going on now, this ceasefire that's not really a ceasefire, will the results of all of this ultimately redound in earnest to the American national interest? And again, it is very clear. It is very clear, as we were just discussing, that a tremendous amount has already been accomplished. A tremendous amount. Right now, in May, Iran is a notably less threat, less of a threat to the world and to the United States above all, because that's what we care about, than they were prior to the commencement of operations back on February 28th. Their Navy is basically non-existent. Their Air Force is now basically non-existent. Their missile and drone sites have taken a real shellacking. They still exist, but they've been absolutely pounded. The nuclear facilities, Fatans, Isfahan, Fordow, many of them were bombed pretty heavily during Operation Midnight Hammer, the B-2 bombing run last June, and they've been pounded yet again. Over the course of the past 2 months, their leadership, all the way up to and including Ali Khamenei, the 37-year ruling tyrant, he is no more. They've been beaten really, really, really quite badly. So if this were to end today, the world would be a much safer place. The United States would definitely, definitely, definitely be better off. No doubt about that. Anyone who's trying to convince you of the alternative, there are a lot of folks out there, folks, a lot of folks who are saying, oh, America's lost the war in Iran. Oh, really? No, we haven't. They say America's going to lose. Well, no, we're not. Because already we've achieved a lot. That is a separate question, though. And I think the more interesting one and the more urgent one, which is whether or not we have achieved success on our own terms. We clearly have not lost the war. Have we achieved full, unambiguous success on our own terms? That, I think, is a little more of a complicated question. And frankly, we actually have no idea what the answer is. We do not know because we just have no idea how it's going to play out. I have no idea. You have no idea. Frankly, I don't think the president or anyone else knows because partially it's out of their control. It depends partially on these absolute lunatics including Ahmed Vahidi, who's the head of the IRGC, the Islamic Revolutionary Guard Corps, the terrorist wing of the Iranian regime. Depends on what they do. We have four criteria. Our big four criteria as to what any deal must constitute. And those four criteria, in case you haven't been listening when we've been explaining in the past, those four criteria are the following. First and foremost, Iran must stop enriching uranium and turn over all of its enriched uranium. That is the first and most indispensable requirement of what any deal must require. Second, you must see the complete removal of their ballistic missiles and drones. I don't really know how that happens in practice, to be honest with you, because these are large items, but surely it can be done. At a bare minimum, put severe limitations on how they can transport and ultimately use those weapons in offensive fashion across the region, ultimately up to and including the European continent, which we now know is at risk because those missiles can apparently go at least as far as 2,500 miles from where they are launched. Third, Iran must stop its financing of its terror proxies all across the region. Hezbollah, the Houthis, Hamas, all of the others. You know them by now. That has to stop as well. And then finally, the Strait of Hormuz must be made open. Seemingly, that was the goal of Project Freedom before it was abruptly called off. But those are the four goals. Any deal, any memorandum of understanding that's currently being negotiated must include those four items. And we can't let the Chinese call the shots. In advance of President Trump's trip to Beijing to meet with Xi Jinping next week, China's going to want to see a deal. They're going to want to flex their muscles. If we get a deal before then, it better be a darn good deal. It better be a deal that meets all of those criteria. Because if not, it will be a major victory for China, for its Iranian ally. And it will not be a failure, but it will be a less than full success on the complete terms of the American national interest.

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1: 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It is flaming, stinking, blatant, demonstrable, empirically verified garbage. It is an increasingly elite and left-wing problem. This new study showing that the percentage of those with PhDs think political violence can be justified roughly twice as often as the rest of Americans. Just last summer, there was this Harvard poll. Roughly one-third of Harvard students say political violence can sometimes be justified. Roughly 25% of those on the furthest left of the political spectrum in general think that political violence can sometimes be justified. Yet another poll that I recently saw showing 56% of self-identified left-wing respondents justified murdering Donald Trump, said that this actually can be justified. I mean, the mind just wants to explode.
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1: Welcome back. So there's so much else to get to, and I don't want to spend too much longer on the topic of Iran, but for now, allow me to just say this. Let's recall what a deal is and what it is not. There's a lot of confusion over this, and there's a lot of confusion, especially when it comes to the debate over means and ends. A deal is a means. It is an instrumentality. A deal is not an end unto itself. This is a cardinal rule of geopolitics, diplomacy, and foreign policy. You don't pursue a deal for the sake of a deal. If a deal is the most convenient way, if it is the most effective way, the most efficacious way, the best way to minimize costs and to maximize benefits to achieve your goal, then you should make a deal. But there are some other means. There are sometimes some other instrumentalities that are necessary to achieve your goals. Again, all this depends on laying out your goals and being precise. One thing that, frankly, I don't think the administration has done a super bang-up job of since day one. Hegseth has gotten very close to it, but we haven't necessarily gotten a firm, concrete list of exactly what we set out to do to this day. That's why I've tried my best to describe what those goals are, and you just heard them there with Rebecca Heinrichs, those four goals that we've been pounding here on the show for some weeks now. We'll see what this deal consists of if it happens. But unless and until those four items are included there, again, I'm not sure, frankly, that this operation is fully yet done on its own terms. So again, so much else to get to that I want to really move on. So just as Neil Gorsuch actually is in the news, and this is fascinating to me because Gorsuch has written two full-length books in recent-ish years. He had one, I believe, in 2019, and then one a couple years ago in 2024. He actually has a brand-new children's book out now. It's an America 250-style book. It's called Heroes of 1776, The Story of the Declaration of Independence. And this is relevant because of this new children's book, Neil Gorsuch has been making the rounds. Now, we talk about the Supreme Court a lot on this show. Neil Gorsuch is typically referred to as the third most conservative justice on the court after, let's call them, the big two of Clarence Thomas and Sam Alito. And he is the most likely to join those two very conservative originalist justices when there is a close call. However, Gorsuch is also a real libertarian. And sometimes this libertarianism really, really, really comes out. And he's given a bunch of interviews because of this children's book that's out. He's making all the media rounds there. And he had this one interview where he was talking about how America is a creedal nation. Let's go ahead and play this clip.
7: If you're going to get interested in the Stamp Act, right, and if you're going to get interested in the Articles of Confederation, it might be because of the people behind them. And the 56 signers were incredibly, incredibly interesting people. And their stories are moving. We forget that the Revolution was eight bloody long years. A third of the signers had their homes destroyed. Many of them were imprisoned. Some of their wives were imprisoned. Some of their children were imprisoned. And many of them gave their fortunes to the revolution and died poor as a result of it. So telling those stories of courage and sacrifice, we hope, might inspire a few young minds. And make them realize the Declaration's three big ideas are not inevitable. They were not inevitable. And their preservation is not inevitable. And that the torch passes to each generation. And we're a creedal nation. What unites us is not a religion. It's not a race. It's a belief in those three ideals. That's our mission statement as a country.
1: So there's so much there that I wholeheartedly agree with that I'm almost hesitant to pick on the part that I really don't fully agree with, but I must because I just really don't agree with it. And it's the lattermost part here, this affirmation, this clear argument that America is a creedal nation and that therefore if you subscribe to our principles, if you believe in what the Declaration says, if you believe in what the Constitution says, then therefore you are as American as apple pie. That is not my stance, and frankly, I think that is not the stance of anyone who really ought to think greatly about this question. I've got some thoughts on that one, but for now, just a quick word from our sponsor, folks. Our sponsor for today's show is Balance of Nature. 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I eat a lot of fruits and veggies, but look, we are all super, super busy people. 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There are no binders. 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Our sponsor today is Balance of Nature. There was a really nice post that I saw yesterday after this clip started going viral by Hugo Gordon, who is the editor-in-chief of the Washington Examiner, the conservative-leaning paper there in the D.C. area. And he says this, quote, "The problem with calling America a creedal nation is that the facile phrase has come to imply that we are only a creedal nation, a nation without ethnic roots. But it is not so. America's ethnic roots, as well as its creed, are English. And the country damages itself by forgetting or actively expunging that fact, as so many do. Anyone may become an American, but to be fully rather than merely legally American, they need to adopt the culture derived from America's English origins, which gave Americans for generations their character." So this is something that I've been saying for years and years here. It was a question, frankly, that was very often on the mind of my late friend Charlie Kirk in the final year of his life. I actually literally went on Charlie's show at some point to discuss what is an American. And what really is an American, to me, is something quite a bit more than simply subscribing to the creedal message of the Declaration of 1776. That is an absolute bare minimum. In legal terms, we might say that it is necessary, but it is not sufficient unto itself. Because you have to subscribe to something a little bit broader. And it's really what Hugo Gordon is getting at in that tweet that I just read. There is a notion here of a baseline cultural Protestantism, of the so-called Protestant work ethic, of cultural, civic Protestant norms that have been a core part of the American social and indeed of our political fabric, really since day one. I am obviously not saying that everyone has to be a Protestant. I am an Orthodox Jew. I obviously do not believe that. What I am saying is that there is something inherently beneficial about the cultural Protestantism that founded America and that persists as at least a plurality, if not quite a majority religion or a majority shared religion in America to this day. That I think, unfortunately, is what Justice Gorsuch is frankly missing here. Even this notion of constantly challenging authority, of not just being docile or submissive there. A lot of what Gorsuch talked about top in the clip, his admiration for the colonists, their defiance of the Stamp Act of 1765, the Boston Tea Party, all these great events that happened on the road culminating to July 4th, 1776, and ultimately culminating in the Treaty of Paris in 1783 that ended the war following the surrender of General Cornwallis at Yorktown 2 years prior. That all happened not just because of creedal notions. It happened because of this refusal to bend the knee, of this refusal to blindly submit to absolute tyranny, to absolute monarchy. It's a very Protestant notion, frankly. Again, I say this as an Orthodox Jew. I really do. So there's something a bit greater there. So the creed is necessary, but it's really not sufficient. You also have to go ahead and learn the language and fully acculturate yourself to the American mind and the American ways of life. There was actually a moment earlier this week at the White House that really, really captured this. So Marco Rubio was playing Caroline Leavitt for a day, basically. One of the 10 million hats that Marco Rubio now wears. He's not just Secretary of State. He's not just National Security Advisor. He's not just Cuba point man. He's now also playing Press Secretary. And he was asked, basically, what America is and what it ought to be in the 21st century. And he gave a response that has already gone viral. And it's gone viral for a very good reason. So let's go ahead and play this clip.
8: My hope for America?
9: And how do you personally deal with that?
8: Yeah, look, I mean, my hope for America is what it's always been. I think it's the hope I hope we all share. We want it to continue to be the place where anyone from anywhere can achieve anything, where you're not limited by the circumstances of your birth, by the color of your skin, by your ethnicity, but frankly, it's a place where you are able to overcome challenges and achieve your full potential. I think that should be the goal of every country in the world, frankly, but I think in the U.S., we're not perfect. Our history is not one of perfection, but it's still better than anybody else's history, and ours is a story of perpetual improvement. Each generation has left the next generation of Americans freer, more prosperous, safer, and that is our goal as well. But it is a unique and exceptional country, and as we come upon this 250-year anniversary, I think we have a lot to learn and be proud of in our history. It is one of perpetual and continuous improvement, where each generation has done its part to bring us closer to fulfilling the vision that the founders of this country had upon its founding.
1: Okay, that is 10 out of 10. Literally 100 out of 100, 1,000 of 1,000, whatever you want to call it, that is basically a perfect answer. I certainly cannot do better. You probably can't do better than that either. It has the look and the feel, doesn't it, of a presidential tryout. Rubio happens to be in Rome today. He's meeting with the Pope, trying to patch up relations between the United States and the Vatican. Rubio is a devout Catholic. So the guy is really, really, really soaring in basically everyone's eyes. Actually, I was checking this morning at the prediction markets, according to Kalshi, which is one of the major online prediction markets, Marco Rubio is actually now the favorite in 2028. Marco Rubio, according to Kelsey, has a 20% chance to be the next president. J.D. Vance, 18%. Gavin Newsom, 17%. So really, really fascinating stuff. Rubio clearly on the ascendant. And I think that Rubio, frankly, above all, gets this notion of what it means to be an American. After all, he is the son of immigrants, but he also understands that America is something greater, I believe, than just a creed.

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1: Democrats pause for like 24 hours after these things happen, and then they go right back to where they were. Donald Trump's a fascist. He's a Nazi. He's Hitler. He is an existential threat to the Constitution, to democracy. Actually, last I checked, the true existential threat to quote-unquote our democracy comes from people who would attempt with their own hands to mow down and to murder the man who secured both the Electoral College vote and the popular vote. Kind of ironic how you purport to care about our democracy while simultaneously ginning up all the passions that lead crazy freaking people to try to do crazy freaking things, ultimately culminating in the attempted, or in the case of my friend Charlie Kirk and others, the all too real assassinations of people on the political right.
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4: Welcome back. So as we reported previously here on the show, the fallout of the Voting Rights Act case at the Supreme Court last week continues to unfold really all across the South above all, because the South is the region that had these so-called majority-minority districts where they tried to carve out these black majority districts in hopes of electing not just a Democrat, but ideally a black Democrat. So Tennessee and Alabama were the two states that actually were directly engaging in their state chambers yesterday to try to redraw their congressional maps. There were all sorts of protests actually in Tennessee by Democrats saying that you're trying to gut our only Democrat seat here. And that's actually quite funny, isn't it? Because there's a lot of folks saying that this is racist. They always say it's racist, right? They say it's racist for Tennessee to try and come in here and to actually abide by what the Supreme Court said, which said you can't discriminate the base of race when it comes to drawing maps. This is their whole argument. They say it's racist to not be racist, right? I mean, this is basically the Ibram X. Kendi theory of race relations. Ibram X. Kendi years ago said that to be a good anti-racist, then you must be racist against white people on behalf of black people. I mean, the mind just utterly reels. But the funniest thing about Tennessee is the following. There is, as of now, they're about to redistrict it, but as of right now, there is one Democrat majority district in all of Tennessee. The rest are Republican seats because Tennessee is a very, very red state. That seat is in the Memphis, Tennessee area in Shelby County, Tennessee. The congressman, who you might know because he's been around the block a few times, is Steve Cohen, who is not a black man, is he? He's a Jew, a pretty white-looking Jew, much like myself, actually. He is Steve Cohen. He is the one Democrat congressman from Tennessee. So it's just delectable, isn't it? You have Hakeem Jeffries, the minority leader of the House Democrats, who is tweeting, quote, "MAGA Republicans are taking a blowtorch to black representation in the American South by getting rid of Steve Cohen." Yes, noted black man Steve Cohen. Look, I know that we are playing fast and loose these days when it comes to how you self-identify in terms of your race, your sexuality, your this, that, there. Steve Cohen ain't black, okay? He's not. It's a pure power grab. It is pure power. It's victimhood narrative, it's grievance politics, and it's obviously ultimately all about power. Ultimately, if you actually look at the 58 black members of Congress, and there's 58 of them, a majority actually represent districts where whites outnumber blacks. The notion is very Clarence Thomas-esque theme I'm about to say. The notion that black people need fellow black people to elect black people is itself a form of racism. Again, most of the black members of Congress come from areas

0: where whites outnumber blacks. Because it's not actually about whites or blacks. It's about Democrats or Republicans. That's all they care about. There's an article at the Bulwark, which I highly do not encourage you to pay to subscribe to, but there was an article at the Bulwark yesterday talking about how some Democrat is complaining about how it could be another 100 years before a black person represents South Carolina. Let me introduce you to Senator Tim Scott. Literally one of the two senators from South Carolina is a black man. Again, these people are just so dumb. You're racist for not discriminating on the basis of race. Unbelievable stuff. Well, equally unbelievable, actually, was this recent debate that just happened out in Los Angeles. So this week was a big week out in California. You had the California gubernatorial primary debate where you have Steve Hilton and Chad Bianco trying to get into the jungle primary as Republicans there, and then a bunch of other crazies, including Katie Porter. Well, there's also the Los Angeles mayoral debate. We've briefly covered Spencer Pratt, who is this insurgent challenger trying to make it there with a lot of these extremely catchy TV ads. Probably does not have a major shot, to be honest with you, as much as we all wish him well. There was one moment that also went viral from this particular Los Angeles mayoral debate. Karen Bass, who is the absolutely abhorrent mayor of Los Angeles, someone who basically rivals Zohra Mamdani in New York City and Brandon Johnson in Chicago, is one of the worst big city mayors in America, which is really saying something. Karen Bass, who was literally overseas twiddling her thumbs while the Pacific Palisades burned in a horrific once-a-century fire last January. Well, she was asked about whether non-citizens should vote, and she gave a doozy of an answer. Let's go ahead and play this.
1: This is a yes or no question, an answer. So there's an LA council member. He wants voters to decide. He is saying that non-citizens, should they be allowed to vote in local elections? Is this a yes or no, Mr. Pratt?
2: No.
1: Mayor Bass?
2: It depends. It's not a yes or no.
1: Yeah. Depends on what?
2: Well, first of all, when you say non-citizens, it doesn't mean they're here illegal. It doesn't mean they're undocumented. They could have green cards. They could be here perfectly legal. And there's a lot of states and cities that do that on very, very local elections. We have to see what the councilman is proposing.
1: Councilmember Bremen.
3: Yeah, I would say, again, it does depend. In other places, school boards have non-citizens.
1: Mr. Fred, I have a question for you.
0: So these are the luminaries competing to be the mayor of America's second largest city. Los Angeles, good luck, because frankly, you're going to need it. Should non-citizens vote? No! No! Getting back to this conversation as to who is an American, well, first and foremost, citizens. The we the people language of the preamble of the Constitution does not refer to people here illegally. Frankly, does not refer to people even here legally. On a green card, on a student visa, tourist visa? No. We, the citizens, are sovereign. Consent of the governed depends on there being a citizenry, not just the unvarnished masses. So no, non-citizens should not vote. It is extraordinary, extraordinary that we are even having this conversation. Nuts, frankly. Absolutely nuts. Karen Bass, who was just an absolute despicable laughingstock of a mayor. Again, she was literally in Africa, in Ghana, if memory serves, at the time of the Palisades fire. There was this infamous video of a journalist running up to her in the airport, actually, near the jetway door to get on her flight. And she's just deliberately looking ahead, not making eye contact, just literally not saying a word. It's just really damning stuff. Really, really, really damning stuff. But ultimately, really, nothing is damning as an answer that you just saw there. Look, Los Angeles, unfortunately, has been going downhill for, I mean, essentially my entire adult lifetime. The last few times I've been there, it has been an utter atrocity. Feces, needles, homeless people, all sorts of just garbage, literally and symbolically, all throughout the streets, all throughout the beaches, the piers. Downtown LA is basically just one big needle asylum. There actually was a major federal drug bust, actually, at MacArthur Park, which is a major park there in Los Angeles just yesterday. It's considered one of the nation's largest open-air drug markets. So the feds went ahead and busted that, actually. They apparently got up to potentially $8 to $10 million worth of fentanyl and methamphetamine just from this one drug bust. So good for the feds, actually, for trying to do what local and state authorities simply are not doing, whether that's due to incompetence or just unwillingness. Los Angeles can certainly do a lot better than Karen Bass. Whether it actually will do better than Karen Bass, well, that's a different story. But as I said, good freaking luck, because you guys are going to need it. Finally, I want to end with this. I was really, really pleased to see this official White House proclamation from President Trump that came out early this week on Monday, but I did not actually catch it until yesterday evening. So I guess this month of May is Jewish American Heritage Month. To be honest with you, I don't really care for such heritage months because I just think it's stupid in identity politics. I just don't care, to be honest with you, even though I am, of course, Jewish myself. I just don't really give a crap, to be honest. But the more interesting part is this. Donald Trump is calling on American Jews, and really, I guess, well, anyone who wants to, of course, to observe the Sabbath. He's calling for at least Jews nationally to observe Sabbath, that we call Shabbat, coming on May 15th through the 16th. By extension, of course, anyone who wants to join is not just free to, but is strongly encouraged to. And it's a really, really, really beautiful thing, actually. Because I've been thinking a little bit about this, actually. So July 4th, 2026, which is, of course, the 250th anniversary of the nation's founding, is actually going to be on a Saturday. It's actually going to be on Shabbat, on the Jewish Sabbath. So I will not be able to watch as much of the daytime festivities as I would like. Come nighttime for the fireworks, it will be over by then there. But what better way for Jews to solemnize and affirm their role as part of this great experiment than to keep the Sabbath? It's a beautiful, beautiful thing. I've actually been reading my late friend Charlie Kirk's posthumous book on the Sabbath. Charlie wrote this book. He dedicated it to the memory of Dennis Prager. It's beautiful. It's called Stop in the Name of God. I just started. I'm only a few chapters in. It's an extraordinary book. Charlie, of course, was an evangelical Christian. But he turned his phone off for roughly 24, 20, 25 hours, around the same time that Orthodox Jews like myself turn our phone off. There is something inherently beautiful about orienting your life around God's own creation of the world. After all, God created the heaven and the earth in 6 days, and on day seven, he rested. We should be orienting ourselves toward his schedule, not the other way around. So I was just really just struck by Donald Trump's proclamation there. Beautiful, beautiful stuff there. I hope that many who do not normally keep the Sabbath will choose to do so and follow Donald Trump's lead.
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9: Iran, it's your move. I'm Daria Albinger, Fox News. The U.S. is waiting on Iran as that nation's government reviews the latest U.S. peace proposal. And tensions remain high in the Strait of Hormuz.
10: The White House says that as they're waiting for this, the ceasefire is still holding at this time. There's also a lot of other military activity taking place. U.S. Central Command releasing footage of a U.S. fighter jet disabling two Iranian oil tankers trying to breach the American blockade. CENTCOM also says that American forces have redirected 58 commercial vessels and disabled four since April 13th. One senior British official telling Fox the HMS Dragon Type 45 destroyer now is in the Gulf. The UK's Ministry of Defense today says that the ship will support efforts to clear mines and protect ships.
9: That's Fox's Alex Hogan at the White House. CENTCOM says the ceasefire is still in place, but the U.S. naval blockade is going to remain in effect. The FAA is looking into the deadly incident last night at Denver International Airport. A Frontier Airlines flight taking off hit and killed a woman who authorities say trespassed onto the tarmac. More from Fox's Max Gordon.
11: Frontier flight 4345 was hurtling down the runway, taking off for Los Angeles, when they struck a person who had gotten out onto the runway. Here's radio traffic right after the collision.
12: We just hit hit somebody. We have an engine fire.
11: Smoke was reported in the cabin, and passengers were evacuated via slides as a precautionary measure. The Airbus A321 was carrying 224 passengers and 7 crew members. Airport officials say they checked the fence line after the incident, finding it intact. The identity of the person, though, is still unknown. And the runway where the incident took place was shut down for a time so investigators could do their work. But according to airport officials, the accident scene has now been cleared and the runway is back open.
9: 12 passengers reported minor injuries. Some of them were taken to area hospitals. And that investigation into the incident continues. 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

0: 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In the Law Enforcement Talk Radio Show, we are joined by special guests talking about their experiences, the realities of investigating crimes, plus those who have experienced horrendous trauma. Police, first responders, military, and victims of crime share their stories. 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He's a police officer in the state of Georgia. He used to be a firefighter. They're on scene where an 8-year-old drowned, and he struggled for years after that. Not just that incident, but all the trauma compounded took a big effect on him. It was when he got involved in peer support training he realized he needed help. The death by suicide of several first responder friends helps motivate what he does today. Of all the radio stations in the United States, there are no other shows like the Law Enforcement Talk Radio Show. And on Facebook, there's only one official page. 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And be sure to like the Law Enforcement Talk Radio Show Facebook page. Joining us on the phone, we have Dennis Pishock. Dennis is a law enforcement officer. He's a police officer in the great state of Georgia. He's also used to be a firefighter. I know it's usually the other way around. We'll talk about that in a few moments. And he is author of the book Demons and Angels. And his website is pishockbooks.com. That's spelled pishockbooks.com. Dennis, thanks for your service. A, B, thanks for being a guest on the Law Enforcement Talk Radio Show. Both very much appreciated.
1: Thanks for having me. It's an honor. Thanks again, and this is awesome. I appreciate you having me on.
0: Generally speaking, and I hate generalizations, police officers become firefighters, probably because the working hours are different. They have more time off. They have secondary jobs or businesses, other things. And the standard joke we used to have say is, man, they get paid to sleep. And we're working our you-know-what's off. So you're kind of an exception to the rule going the other way around, aren't you?
1: I am, and I'm ready. Bring all the jokes here because I hear it all the time.
0: I bet you do.
1: Absolutely. So, yeah, it's funny, man. When I was fireside too, you always see the police, and they always said all that stuff. They come in like, oh, you guys watching TV again, sleeping. But worked in a busy area, so we stay pretty busy. We had a great relationship with the guys too. But, actually mandatory overtime took over probably 2011-12, and mandatory overtime was 48 on, 24 off, and that was the beginning of the end. That's when I said, it's time for something else. And the wife said, we got to get out of here because destroying the family. So that's what we did and switched over to PD.
0: And by the way, the PD walk, the police department walk, is no walk in the park. And the jokes aside, and by the way, we always say this, our police officers, we made fun of each other. We made fun of other agencies. The Maryland State Police, the Baltimore Police, they are always at each other's throats. We all made fun of our police department, but when it came right down to it, we were the same family, just red and blue. That's the only difference.
1: Absolutely. Again, I came from my department to a really big department. It was outside of Atlanta. Our relationship was phenomenal, PD and FD. We ran so many calls. I know you're from Baltimore, and they're probably, six, seven busiest in the world, too. So you get it. You have a good relationship. We used to have an ice hockey team that was all public safety in Georgia, and you talk about a riot, man. It was guys from all over, and you had the busy and the slow guys, and it was police and fire on the same hockey team, and it was a trip. But we pulled FDNY down here right after 9/11, and we played a game with them there. It was awesome. We went to when the Thrashers were here, we had like 10,000 people come and watch this game, and it was incredible. But FDNY could not believe we played on the same team. They're like, we hate each other. Like, we cannot believe you guys are together. They were in shock. I'm like, no, man, we're all together, and we just cut up and bust each other up 24/7. And again, they were in shock.
0: I got to say this, Dennis, you are in the Atlanta, Georgia area, but you don't sound like you're from there originally.
1: Oh, boy, yep, that's correct. I'm originally from Norristown, Pennsylvania, so I'm a Northern Yankee, as they like to call me down here all the time. But
0: so wait a minute.
1: 30 years now.
0: You were a Yankee from Pennsylvania that was a firefighter in Georgia that became a police officer, and you're on the Law Enforcement Talk Radio Show talking about how you got a little screwed up. Well, that's kind of like goes with territory, don't you think?
1: It does. I think we're delving pretty deep already, but I think we're figuring it out pretty fast here.
0: One of the things that I want to say this, when I retired from police work in Baltimore, I was physically messed up. I had multiple surgeries on my right hand, a bunch of steel plates put in during an act of violence. I was really screwed up emotionally and mentally. I remember being in the academy, and maybe this is a form of question. One of the things that was taught to me was the average life expectancy of a Baltimore police back then was 52. And they yep. usually die within 2 years of retiring. And the older I get, the more I want out of life and the longer I want to be around. Did you hear the same sort of things?
1: Oh, man, you just hit it. You give me the chills, man. FD was the same, and that's one of the reasons I got out, too. You had all these guys, again, led to buddy suicides and all that, because, as you know, you lose your identity. And we don't do well with silence and when we lose that identity. And I have a bunch of friends who said, you know, when I retire, man, I'm going to hit the couch, and I'm going to watch TV all day. Well, yeah, that's what they did, and they didn't even make it a couple years. I think FD was, it was probably 56, 57 at the time, too, so horrible. And I'm with you. The longer I'm living here, the more people I want to help, and the more I just want to get out of it. I'm rejuvenating every day, man. It's a gift.
0: It's like the more I have, the more I want. And I'm not there yet. I'm not done yet. And for some reason, the man upstairs has a plan for me. I don't know what it is. And I'll be honest with you, Dennis, I don't need to know what it is because I'll screw it up. And part of it was...
1: Yeah, and
0: For me, it was when things got silent. That's when it got quiet. That's when a real problem started. When I was doing my job, when I was in the middle of all the trauma and all the blood and guts, I knew what to do. I was okay.
1: Yes, we love the chaos. We thrive on it. I think I'm still an adrenaline junkie. It's what we do. But that's what I say at nighttime. I talk about, man, when the demons come at 2:22 a.m., 3:30, 3 a.m., there's no hiding. And it's you versus them. And unfortunately, that's where we lose our brothers and sisters. Anybody who does servitude understands that. And it's real. And that silence we do not do well with. And you'll hear some psychologists and other people say, don't be worried about your first responder at work ever. He knows what he's doing. She knows what she's doing. Be worried when you go away and he's home alone for 2 or 3 days. That's when bad things happen with us.
0: Yeah. Before we get into your story, one of the things I do have to say is I didn't realize this when I was younger. I guess it's a getting older thing, but so many of our firefighters are injured fighting fires, physically injured. And the cancer deaths are incredible. They are staggering.
1: Yep.
0: And it's situations even gotten worse as we have more. And I'm not a fire expert, but we have more modern equipment in houses that creates a toxic environment for our firefighters, and they burn really fast. Am I wrong about any of that?
1: No, you nailed it all. It is incredible. You had your old heavy timber, stuff like that. It takes forever to burn. But you got an old city like Baltimore, Philly, stuff like that, too, up north. Different ability construction. But, it can take a while. But this new stuff, man, it just lights up like a torch. It's incredible and incredibly dangerous, and guys got to train harder, man. That's it. It's a physical job, and there's no getting away from it. You can do your death by PowerPoint, power DMS all day, but these are physical jobs, and you got to get hands-on. You got to be in great shape. That's the bottom line.
0: Before we get a break, Dennis, I got to ask you this, and a lot of things people don't realize. Our firefighters, let's just say you're on a truck. I don't know that I'm saying a truck and engine or whatever it is, but let's just say you're on a truck. Every call that goes out for a sick case, they get sent because the ambulance may not be available. These men and women, our brothers and sisters in red, see and experience all the stuff that our police do. And quite often, and this is not a poking fun at anybody, the police are usually there first. But they don't get a break from this. It's nonstop for them, isn't it?
1: It is. Absolutely. Again, I was from a very, very busy area outside Atlanta. You run so many medical calls, and it's a million times worse today than a few years ago because of COVID. People have, basically they're so into pharmaceutical medications and not getting out, and they stayed at home, which is horrible for a person. You know, you got to get out. And you're running so many runs nonstop. And fire, if I'll just make a quick comparison, you see so much more death than police. And police officers understand that. Because if the ambulance can't get there, you know, you're there, you're working that patient, you got to have a, you're waiting on that ambulance to transport. But police, we might have calls holding, we're picking what we got to hit, and we're going to another call too. Just very different in that regard. But yeah, the trauma we see and the stigma is still real.
0: We're talking with Dennis Pishock. He is a police officer in Georgia, author of the book Demons and Angels. His website is pishockbooks.com. 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Don't go anywhere. This is the Law Enforcement Talk Radio Show. We'll be right back.
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0: During a conversation with Dennis Peacock on the Law Enforcement Talk Radio Show, Dennis is a police officer in the state of Georgia, originally from Pennsylvania. He's a firefighter in Georgia before that, and he's authored the book, Demons and Angels. His website is peashockbooks.com. We'll talk about both a little bit later on. I want to direct your attention, Dennis, to your time as a firefighter. And the firefighters get called to everything. And there's a situation that occurs more down south than up north, and that is the accidental drowning calls. And our firefighters and our police get sent to those all the time. You got dispatched to one, didn't you?
1: I did. As you get better in your career, you know, you go to specialty teams. Just like us, we go to SWAT, traffic, wherever you want to go. But for fire, I went to Swiftwater Rescue Team down here and respond to a lot of drownings and, unfortunately, a lot of body recoveries. It's what we do. But the one call, I'll call it the break point of my life for sure. That's probably, you know, 10, 11 years into the job there. You're feeling pretty good about yourself. You got your stuff down. And we had a call about a girl here. We got a call about a drowning. Actually, they said they didn't know where she was. She was kind of on the river, the Chattahoochee down here. And it's pretty crazy. My buddy's, who was my driver, my boat driver, phenomenal guy. He's like, my daughter is going on the river today. And I said, oh, man, that's awesome. She's going tubing. I said, okay. About an hour later, we get a call for tubing drowning. So we get out there. We take the boat. They're flowing the river, which means they're generating. It means it's moving, man. That water is flying 7-8 miles an hour, which is quick. Again, I tell people, get on the treadmill, run 7-8 miles an hour, start sprinting, and now go on the side of the riverbank and try to run that fast and go catch somebody who's in the water. And right. It don't work too well. So we get this call, and helicopter's in the air because we're a big department. We got a helicopter, too, and they're looking for this kid as well. And all of a sudden, we see all these folks on the side of the riverbank yelling and screaming, there she is, there she is. And there's a huge oak tree probably down. It was what's called a strainer. The tree is down, and it's got all of its limbs, but they're underneath the water, and you can't tell. So this beautiful, incredible day of hundreds and hundreds of troopers, she got stuck in the tree and sucked under probably, 8 inches underneath the water, and it drowned her. So we came up on scene, man, and it was a rough one. We couldn't get to her body, and all we did was stare at her body staring at us. And it was a rough one, man, and we finally were able to cut her out. And we worked her, did CPR, had another county help us, too. We had multiple boats, again, big departments. And unfortunately, she passed. And we got out of the water, and my buddy, the driver, is freaking out because he can't find his daughter. So now we think, same age, 8-year-old, we think it's his daughter. And thank God, after a couple minutes, he was able to reach his spouse at the time. It was not her. And then I had to watch the family. So a best friend had taken this girl to the water to go tubing, and they had to go call the original parents and let her know that she was dead. And that call broke me. I lost it.
0: And that's pretty normal. And one of the things I got to ask you is, listen, and there's no, I'd love to tell you something is to make it all better and go away. It doesn't.
1: Right.
0: When people died suddenly, especially children, in unexpected accidents or violence, it didn't matter. It had a profound impact on me. And the fact that it had a profound impact on you, I'm not surprised.
1: Yeah, there's nothing good here, you know, and that's, we can usually find some good, and it took me years to, there's some good and the bad, but there's nothing good on this call, seeing it all the way through as we did. And then, you know, we go into burying everything. And then you start drinking more. You start hating more. You have more anger, and you take it out on everybody else. And it's all about you at this point.
0: Yeah.
1: That's what it is. And there's nothing good on a call like that. Like, I can't find anything good to say about it.
0: Well, even now, one of the first questions I have for you is one of my biggest frustrations is, look, by nature, being a police officer, and I imagine the same thing with firefighters, you want to rescue people, you want to help people, and when you can't do anything about it, it is really frustrating.
1: It is, and you think, maybe should I train harder? You know, we already train like beasts. You're on a specialty team, so you're constantly training because you're doing more than everybody else. So it's not a training thing. It's just one of those divine things. Unfortunately, this was meant to be. It didn't matter who you were, and there's nothing you could do. Again, you had a helicopter in the air. You had every resource around in that part of Georgia to assist, and that is something we can't change, and you just have to learn to accept that and move on. But for that day, you know, you have to bury it, and you got more calls to run. Nobody cares.
0: That's the thing.
1: That's the most difficult part.
0: The one of the hardest things was having to deal with really, really heart-wrenching stuff, and then act as if nothing happened and go handle a domestic or family disturbance or whatever it might be.
1: Yeah.
0: And it's not easy. Exactly. Or traffic stop.
1: Yep. Correct. Exactly. And the police, you know, the same thing. Lots of fatalities, too. And then next thing you know, you're going on a noise complaint. And you're like, you are ready to just explode. And people are like, oh, it's part of the job. It's what you signed up for. It's not, we didn't sign up for the first part, man. Nobody, again, like you said, we're here to rescue a life. Unfortunately, sometimes we have to take a life, but this is totally different. This is to save, and it's a kid, which makes everything 20 times worse than a normal fatality.
0: What year was this, Dennis, approximately?
1: Probably 2011, 2012.
0: All right, so it's fairly recent. I mean, we can go by the counter and say that was 10 years ago. That was 15 years ago, whatever. Right. It was still recent. One of the things I'm getting at is people say part of the problem with our first responders is they have this macho mentality. They're not going to tell anybody.
1: Yep.
0: One of the things I tell people all the time was, first of all, we had a job. We used to have a saying back in Baltimore. So you're Baltimore police. So you got a job to do. Suck it up, buttercup. You can lick your wounds later.
1: Bingo.
0: And that's really the mindset we had. So, and it wasn't, yep, it wasn't meant as a derogatory thing. They would turn around and say later on, look, we all have our crosses to bear. It's not like you, I guess I'm asking you, it's not like you can stop the world from turning and tell everybody, oh, I need some time. What was your mindset after that? Did you reach out for help?
1: We had none. There was none offered. Your CISM peer support was barely in existence then, and it was kind of a joke. It's just like you said, it's what you signed up for. I think maybe a week later, I had a chief come and say, like, hey, it's a bad call, but this is what you signed up for. You're a specialty team guy. It's what you do. And I was like, I can't believe he's saying this to me. You know, this is it. And you're just supposed to get on with it. And, as you know, you go home the next day or the night that night, and you have to shut it off. You have a family to deal with. And of course, they notice something's wrong, but you don't even go into it. You don't discuss it. And so we're still doing today. We're breaking that stigma, and it's okay. You know, it's okay to be human. It's okay not to be okay as well.
0: I got to say this. So, and a lot of people love to call it piling on, and they throw stuff on the fire that they don't know about. When someone says to you, this is what you signed up for, you got a job to do, I can understand that. But I can also understand it takes time to heal as best you can from these invisible wounds. Am I wrong?
1: No, you're totally correct. The way I sum it up with these individuals, and you're always going to get that, is you're either in the arena or you're not. It's that simple. So do not even try to judge us when you're not in the arena and you've never had servitude, whether it's a nurse, military, dispatcher, fire, police. Our world is very difficult. It's a chosen select few who decide to do this servitude. And again, you got to ignore the noise, as I say. Whatever they say, man, you just let it go. I'm like, okay, because you have your positive energy. It goes with positive energy, and you stick with those people who understand it
0: We're talking with Dennis Pishock. He's a police officer in Georgia. He used to be a firefighter. He's author of the book Demons and Angels, and his website is pishockbooks.com. That's pishockbooks.com. 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We got so much more heading away. Don't go anywhere. We'll be right back.
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0: Return conversation with Dennis Pishock. He's a police officer in Georgia. He used to be a firefighter in Georgia. He was on scene of an 8-year-old that drowned in a swift-moving river. And he talked about the impacts of that. He has authored the book, Demons and Angels. His website is pishockbooks.com. That's pishockbooks.com. I want to turn the conversation back. And I'm sorry this happened to her family, to her. And to the first responders that are there, they're always in my thoughts and prayers because that's not easy to deal with. But one of the things was in your journey, and I took a similar journey, said we got to start doing something, peer support, all that stuff. Didn't really start until late 80s, early 90s in Baltimore, and it's gotten better with age. When did you make the leap to I got to learn some more about this?
1: Sure. We started CISM, or Critical Incident Stress Management, or CISD debriefing. We started all that probably 2008, 2010, around there, but so far behind. There was a 2-day class maybe, but it was veteran based. If you were the guy who ran all the busy calls, they said, okay, you're on the team, and now I want you to go. And then, you know, you work for the bigger departments. You can do this a lot, too. You can be speaking to a lot of people. But that was okay. But then when I swapped over to PD, probably 2018, that's when things got good with CIT and recognizing that we have a problem here. And that was great. And then went to a peer support counselor class. So basically it's the state of Georgia. And I can go anywhere around. I can help out my region and go on the bad calls, the OIS, the LODDs, the...
0: And by the way, these are, and this was the officer-involved shooting, is OIS, LODD, line of duty death.
1: Yes, correct, exactly. And actually, you know, unfortunately, I've experienced like a year and a half on only in my time in 2002, 2003 with my first line of duty death, too. So, you know, that's the bad, but it's the good now because I can speak with that. And, you know, if I talk to either FD or PD, I still have that. I can relate to all these guys and it's girls and it's awesome. But anyway, man, so went through the state of Georgia, went in this class, and during this class, day two, they started speaking, and I'll never forget. The instructor said, "Some of you in here, we're gonna tap into your vault, and we're gonna open up a filing cabinet you don't want to open." I'm like, "Man, this girl's crazy. She doesn't know what she's talking about."
0: Yeah, right.
1: And I went to bed that night,
0: and guess what happened? She opened it wide open, didn't she?
1: She opened it up, and all the stuff that I literally blacked out and I buried and compartmentalized with anger, hate, like I said, alcohol, what we do to cope, it all came out. And that class was phenomenal for me, and she woke me up. She did, and I said, I got a skill here, and I got to start giving back more. The skills, it's through horrible trauma. But now when I speak to people, they're like, they know you have it, man. You got moxie. You got you can relate to me. And they understand that. And so I found the good and the bad instead of just complaining about it and beating myself down, which is unfortunate. We tend to do a lot of.
0: One of the things that a lot of my guests say, and we laugh about this, is, and I'm not saying this is a negative. If you do a career in policing, you do a career as a firefighter, EMT, military nurses, you name it, you're going to get dinged up. It's unavoidable. Yep. And unless you're one of those people, and there's a few that can go through, you know, blood and guts and they're fine afterwards. But the vast majority of people, we'd say this, you know, I'm damaged goods, but I'm okay with that. It doesn't mean I'm useless. It just means I accept what I've been through.
1: Absolutely. And again, it's breaking that stigma. And we love to say it's okay not to be okay. And we have different levels of being okay, of course. And that's what we do. And again, that's what we're doing this right now. It's for nurses, dispatchers, fire, police, everybody, because we're all doing the same calls. If you're working a cardiac arrest or we're doing an officer-involved shooting, we throw them in our car. That nurse is so traumatized by this call, too. And we can't forget that. The dispatcher, when we're on a shooting, is losing her mind, too, worried that the person that she's been speaking to every day on this radio is not coming back. And we forget about that.
0: Right.
1: And she's calling out, you know, as you know, you've been there. You're calling out your badge number and they're not answering. And it is the most horrible feeling in the world. And everybody there is affected. And that's why it's so important when we have a debrief or whatever to get everybody into that to assist them, too.
0: I want to go to your story a little bit, Dennis. And you said she opened up the file cabinet of all the bad stuff. When did you start realizing that, Hey, things at home, for example, for me and for a lot of us, it's those closest to us that take the brunt of most of our stuff. When did you realize that you needed help?
1: At the end of my FD, definitely. I just started looking in the mirror and I wasn't happy. I was not happy with myself at all. Just staring at my own eyes, I'm like, who am I becoming? I'm lashing out. You know how it is, the dumbest things. The chair is an inch out of place and you lose it. You're like, why is the dishes in the sink? Well, nobody else cares but you, Dennis. That's how really what it comes down to. And you start real. I did. I'm big into self-help. You know, whatever the heck it is, all that.
0: What's the word they use? Mindfulness, being aware of my limitations.
1: You. Correct. And I started seeing, I would definitely notice I was going down a very poor path. And I said, I'm going to change this right now. And it takes a lot. A lot of people don't have that moment. They continue down this path. And then, you know, you see our people in our careers on their third and fourth spouse, because the problem is you, man. It ain't the spouses. It's you. And you got to admit that and just have that moment with yourself. And that's when it happened. And she definitely helped me get out of that during that peer support class. And I realized that, you know what, I'm going to use this to help somebody and use this for good, for a change.
0: One of the things I use personally is my relationship with my wife is my barometer for how I'm doing spiritually, mentally, and emotionally. And if I'm constantly at odds with her, it's usually a good indicator there's something I'm slacking on. Is that good for you? Is that a good example for you?
1: Yeah, man, you nailed it perfectly, because we use that in peer support too. Who are you going home to at the end of the day? Not these people, like we lose that identity, but your wife, your spouse, whoever it is still there for you. And I said it to a guy the other day. I said, think about this. All this trauma we bring home, all this stuff we bring home to our wives, and she still loves us. She didn't volunteer for this. She knows what you're going to do, but she didn't volunteer for you to come home and talk about this horrible call. Or if you do, and she knows you're down, she doesn't care. She wants you to heal and she wants you happy. And that is, that's an amazing thing. And you got to realize that too. And that's my message to everybody, man. That person loves you and supports you no matter what. So treat them well. And that is a great barometer, man. It really does. It hits home. I love it.
0: One of the things that I struggled with, and it was not my nature, it still is not my nature, but I was angry at the drop of a hat. And you kind of alluded to this. I would get angry at the simplest things, and then I would feel guilty for losing it over something simple. And I didn't realize that was a classic sign of someone that was injured.
1: Yes, I didn't either. Anger and hate, I would hate to say, is definitely one of our biggest downfalls. And we work a violent job too, as you know, especially police. You're going hands on. You're working against very bad perps. So again, we do a lot of violence at our job, and it's something we do. And unfortunately, that anger and all that, it carried over for me too. So my wife started noticing. We talked about that barometer. My wife noticed. I started having night terrors, terrible dreams, and because of the violence, I'm starting to reach out in my sleep and freak out, and I'm definitely not sleeping at all anymore. And I'm a black coffee fanatic, and I just increased my coffee intake. That's what I was doing. Sleeping less, more angry, more coffee, and it affects everything you do. And again, violence and anger, man, it's a bad thing, but unfortunately, it's part of a law enforcement profession, because we deal with bad people that aren't getting too much better either right now.
0: That's part of the reason why I don't watch a lot of police videos, body cam videos, dash cam videos, because I wind up yelling, hit him, hit him. Yep. And I change physically. We're talking with Dennis Pishock. He's a police officer in Georgia. He used to be a firefighter. He's author of the book Demons and Angels. And his website is pishockbooks.com. That's pishockbooks.com. 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

0: enforcement. We talked briefly about you realize you need help, the night terrors, all that stuff, being angry, and you think, or maybe I'm catching something, but the peer support training kind of opened up the floodgates for you, did it? Was that fair?
1: It did. It did. And I started healing, started doing other stuff spiritually as well. And I'm big into physical fitness. I'm a nut, and into box breathing meditation just for that self-awareness.
0: Look, I do that. But, I do that four square breathing all the time. I pray constantly. I try to keep my mind as clear as possible. And I use this little thing, and it's funny, as I focus sometimes on a spot on the wall and say, this is where I'm at now. Or look at my feet. This is where I'm at now. I don't need that. And when I think I'm doing better, Dennis, I'll give you an example. Last week, I had a confrontation with some construction workers, and it took me literally all day long to get back to what I call my center.
1: Right. Yeah, that's the, but you know, you're doing the right things. The box breathing is huge, especially on stressful calls. I'll do it real quick on a domestic or possible shots. I'll start doing that quick box breathing, and man, it just settles you, brings your heart rate down, and gets you ready to rock and roll. That's it. It really does.
0: Is this where mindfulness comes into play for you?
1: Yeah. You know, you talked about too, the finding the good and the bad, right? Can I do a quick story real fast?
0: Yeah.
1: So PD side, we had another child, like one of those jumparoo places. And basically it was a 2-week-year-old baby who was suffocated by her mother in error. But anyway, I had a NICU nurse with me at the time, and it's just crazy. So we thought, you know, act of God, work together. And we worked this baby before EMS could get there for 10 minutes. And, we got a pulse back, which was pretty awesome. And, the kid unfortunately died, but we got the pulse back, so they had like a day or two, I think they had 24 hours, where they were able to pull the plug and do it on their own time, which is amazing. They had family come from all over the place and say goodbye to their baby, and it's a tragic call, but the good was, man, we gave that family an extra day, and this baby was in. It was a pretty neat story because this nurse was phenomenal, too, and she's a NICU nurse, you know, pediatric nurse, and that was the bad, but we found good, and I recovered well because I was recovering there. And I'm like, you know what? I found the good instead of letting this call drag me to the darkness, and I was good with it. And that was when I finally said, you know what? I'm healing. I can actually accept this call because I gave them a chance and let them call. They could call this death on their own terms.
0: And that was an accident. That wasn't by an act of violence, was it?
1: No, correct. It was an accident. It was just one of those places where she was holding her baby tight and unfortunately killed the baby's breathing. And terrible, man. The mother unfortunately took her kid's life. But again, it's just one of those calls. Nothing you could do, but we did everything we could do. And we gave that family an extra day with that baby, which was phenomenal.
0: Part of the reason I asked that, Dennis, is that some people say there's a huge difference for them between acts of violence and accidental deaths. And for me, really, one was as bad as the other. The exception being is when a parent would do something to their child that someone they so-called loved. That I've still struggled with.
1: And I do, too. I've had, unfortunately, mothers who drown their own babies and horrible calls. And it's hard. And this is what I tell people when they're getting into this profession. It's important that we have these discussions spiritually. You're going to fight yourself. You're going to fight your religious beliefs because we're seeing things that we shouldn't see. That's basically what's happening right now. And it's extremely difficult. And you have to have that solid base at home. You have to have your spouse, your kids. Whoever it is, you have to build that rock base. But if you're by yourself sitting in that basement drinking, bad news. You're in for some badness. But you can fix it now, man. It's never too late. So fix it right now.
0: It really is. It's never too late. There is a permanent solution to temporary problems. And a lot of these are temporary. I want people to realize this. No matter what caused you to struggle, whether it be police work, firefighting, maybe you were a victim of crime, whatever it might be, and you're going through all this stuff and you feel like your world is never going to get better. There's light at the end of the tunnel. It does get better, but it does require work. And by the way, Dennis, I don't know about you, but work seems to like be a four-letter word, and a lot of people seem to be allergic to it.
1: Yeah, I agree with you there. But you know us, like I love my job. Like I love going out there and patrol, making a difference every day. It's and you do make a difference every day. The simplest call, we change people's minds about us all the time. You treat people right, you know. You treat people with respect, and they're blown away because they're so used to what the media has told them or something else. But man, we are good people, and they notice that, and it's awesome making a difference. It really is.
0: And by the way, this is a personal thing. people love to

0: say, and I'm gonna butcher what they say. You know, one bad cop surrounded by 100 good cops that don't tell on them, they're all bad. Well, by the way, how do you think they get rid of these bad cops? That no one, everyone talks, everyone does their job. I don't understand this mindset, but that's a mentality thing that the media portrays, and it's the furthest thing from the truth, and it has been since the 70s.
1: It's a fact. You take a doctor, you take one bad doctor. Well, nobody cares. But you take one bad police officer, wow, do they blow it up. Your front page news, guaranteed.
0: I wanted to transition a little bit. Let's go into your book, Demons and Angels. What is that about, and what prompted you to write this?
1: Sure. It's kind of what we're going into. So to me, Demons and Angels, I was doing a hip replacement because you talked about the job has destroyed me. Your body takes a beating, and that peer class too. And I said, I got to start writing my stuff down, and didn't realize how much stuff I blacked out with trauma. I like to tell people, you can't go to heaven until you go to hell. And that's why I started Demons and Angels. The darkness, it took me to go dark and hit rock bottom almost to find the light. And that's why I wrote the book. And it's definitely made for anyone who's done servitude. Like I said, military nurses, FDPD, they're going to get a good thing about it. And I wrote it to help one person. That was my goal. It was helping me. And now I've had so many people reach out. I save all their messages. Man, your book made a difference in my life. And it's got a couple today even. And it's incredibly humbling. I can't believe my trauma is helping people, but it's definitely my path, and I'm going to keep doing it.
0: So is it fair to say that the demons being the trauma and your reaction to that, and angel, those are those who helped you through it?
1: Absolutely. That's definitely one way to explain it. I mean, it's definitely into mid to martial arts. It's that yin and yang, light and dark. It's all that. The demons are definitely the darkness. We see things, again, that the human mind can't comprehend sometimes. It just can't accept it. And it just led me to study more things. And the light is all those people who are out there that you don't understand when you're in the darkness, that there's people out there. There's good people because, you know, you work all those horrible calls, and there's no good left in the world. That's what you go home and tell yourself. But they're out there. And the more I get out there, the more I'm finding these people, and we're finding our little circle, and we're helping people get through all these hard times.
0: Well, the good news for a guy like me, Dennis, is that, number one, I've forgotten a lot of the really, really bad stuff, and I think I want to keep it there. Was it buried by trauma? Probably. Could I be more aware? Yeah, for sure, but I'm okay where I'm at, and I really appreciate, A, your service, and both the police department and fire department, and B, being a guest on the Law Enforcement Talk Radio Show, telling everybody about it. Both very much appreciate it. Oh, by the way, we forgot about your website, pishockbooks.com. That's pishockbooks.com. Can people reach out to you there?
1: Absolutely. They can contact me there as well, and I'd love to. And if you get my book to it, also all my contacts as well. But please reach out, and we're here to help you. That's for sure. We're all in this together.
0: Dennis, thanks so much for your service, and thanks for telling about it. It's both very much appreciated.
1: Thanks for having me. I appreciate you.
0: You know, we used to have an app, and it was a very popular app. And then, guess what? We couldn't hold a candle to our Facebook presence. How many people have the mobile Facebook app already installed on their phone? How many people use it on their computer? 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We've got another great guest heading away in just a few moments. 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
9: Iran, it's your move. I'm Daria Albinger, Fox News. The U.S. is waiting on Iran as that nation's government reviews the latest U.S. peace proposal, and tensions remain high in the Strait of Hormuz.
10: The White House says that as they're waiting for this, the ceasefire is still holding at this time. There's also a lot of other military activity taking place. U.S. Central Command releasing footage of a U.S. fighter jet disabling two Iranian oil tankers trying to breach the American blockade. CENTCOM also says that American forces have redirected 58 commercial vessels and disabled four since April 13th. One senior British official telling Fox the HMS Dragon Type 45 destroyer now is in the Gulf. The UK's Ministry of Defense today says that the ship will support efforts to clear mines and protect ships.
9: That's Fox's Alex Hogan at the White House. CENTCOM says the ceasefire is still in place, but the U.S. naval blockade is going to remain in effect. The FAA is looking into the deadly incident last night at Denver International Airport, a Frontier Airlines flight taking off hit and killed a woman who authorities say trespassed onto the tarmac. More from Fox's Max Gordon.
11: Frontier Flight 4345 was hurtling down the runway, taking off for Los Angeles, when they struck a person who had gotten out onto the runway. Here's radio traffic right after the collision.
12: We just hit somebody. We have an engine fire.
11: Smoke was reported in the cabin, and passengers were evacuated via slides as a precautionary measure. The Airbus A321 was carrying 224 passengers and seven crew members. Airport officials say they checked the fence line after the incident, finding it intact. The identity of the person, though, is still unknown. And the runway where the incident took place was shut down for a time so investigators could do their work. But according to airport officials, the accident scene has now been cleared and the runway is back open.
9: 12 passengers reported minor injuries. Some of them were taken to area hospitals. And that investigation into the incident continues. 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
0: 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Joining us on the Law Enforcement Talk Radio Show is Brian McCreed. Brian is a retired sheriff's detective in Georgia. He's joining us from Georgia. And now his website is lems.online. 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I promise you we'll talk later about what he's doing today. Brian, A, thanks for your service. B, thanks for being a guest on the Law Enforcement Talk Radio Show. It's very much appreciated.
1: Thanks for having me.
0: And we're going to talk about a couple things that, I'll be honest with you, there's so much about American police work that people get wrong. For example, if I go to Law Enforcement Talk Radio Show Facebook page and I post something about a complex investigation or an officer getting hurt, it's crickets. It's not a whole lot of response. Yet, I post something about someone getting pulled over for speeding going for 120 miles an hour in a 55 or 65 zone. The boo birds come out. People have no real conception of what goes on. And I think part of the problem is we've entrusted the media, the mainstream legacy media, for too long to tell our stories. And now they just don't. They don't. They're so biased, it's not even close to the truth.
1: Coupled with that, and you got to consider the fact that law enforcement doesn't have really any positive interactions with the community.
0: No.
1: Think about it. To your point, we're either in the rearview mirror about to pull them over and write them a ticket, they've been a victim of a crime, and we're there because they need us, or we're there taking somebody that they care about to jail.
0: I always said this, Brian, no one ever appreciated seeing me when I was a police officer in Baltimore unless it was my lunch break. The very few times I took lunch, they didn't want to come talk to you.
1: That's right. You know, hey, I know you're eating, but I have a question about concealed carry. And it's like, you know, let me swallow my food and try not to be that guy.
0: I don't want to be that guy, but some people, let's be honest, they make it difficult.
1: And they do. They do. You know, it's a lack of boundaries. You know, I need you when I need you, but when I don't want you or I'm on my way to work, leave me be.
0: And it's very rare in Baltimore that we had opportunity, like on Sundays, when we were day work. Sundays, it was quiet. I was a sergeant, and I decided, I'm going to go to church. I'm going to take my lunch break, which is very rare for me to do because we just didn't have time. And I'm going to go to church for 20, 30 minutes. And you should have seen the evil eyes I got from being in police uniform in church from people like, oh, well, shame on you. What is wrong with you? I'm like, you don't even know what we do.
1: That's right. I've had people stop me and tell me that I couldn't bring my gun into church.
0: Yeah.
1: You know, we want you to take all your gear off, and you're welcome to visit, welcome to commune with us, but we don't want you to have any of this in here.
0: Well, I'm glad to hear it's not just a Maryland thing. It's a Georgia thing, too.
1: No, it's a Georgia thing. It's a different perception, and sometimes you just got to roll with it. Sometimes you just got to go, okay, well, I can worship in my car by myself.
0: That's right. That's what we wound up doing. So I want to go a little bit to your career. When did you start and when did you retire?
1: Wow. Gosh, I started in 1999. I went to the night police academy. In Georgia, you could not work a single day till you went to the police academy. And they offered a nighttime academy for those who wanted to be reserve officers. And I went for 6 months. Every Tuesday and Thursday night and every Saturday for 6 months. My class had 8 people in it.
0: That's to be reserve. That's to be a reserve officer.
1: Correct. We couldn't carry a gun, couldn't have a badge, could not be certified, could not work unless you were certified. So this was the last time the ABAC Police Academy did a nighttime session, and there were 8 of us. And we all went to this thing to be reserve deputies. Within 6 months, all of us had quit our $80,000, $90,000 jobs and were cops. And we all made a really good career out of it.
0: Isn't it funny how, and we didn't have reserve officers in my day in Baltimore. And by the way, you're what we call a rookie. I started in 1980 Academy. So I was hurt and retired at 92. But
1: wow.
0: We did 6 months the academy. We talk about the yearly in-service training, the daily roll call training, and they're like, man, you need more training. What? Are you kidding me? Yep. I'm going to sit through more stupid, boring class. But a lot of that comes from, we didn't have reserve officers, what I was getting at. Reserve in certain areas, that means you do it for free. Other ones, you're part-time. Right. What was it like for you?
1: So it was for free, but the liability, we couldn't put you in a police car, we couldn't give you a gun, we couldn't give you a... The state of Georgia required you to have powers of arrest. In order to check that box, you had to be certified. So we had to go to the academy. We, you know, during my career back in 94, you could work up to a year as a police officer without going to the police academy. That all changed. So you had to go to the police academy to be a law enforcement officer. The peace officer's standards and training in Georgia didn't even require you to qualify with your weapon. That came about during my career.
0: Right.
1: But they said, listen, if you don't go qualify to your training point, if you don't go shoot your gun at least once a year, we're going to take your powers of arrest away. So we saw the transition.
0: And a lot of that have a comes minimum hours. From bad situations that occur. And I'm not defending, I'm not attacking Georgia, but people did... Here's the thing. In certain parts of the United States, you can still be a police officer at 18. You can't even buy beer, but you can be a police officer and carry a gun and do all those other things. But everybody is so worried about civil liability, rightfully so, that they require minimum standards.
1: Correct. And we got into a pinch. We had a police officer who had not been in the police academy, was killed in the line of duty, and... It came out. Well, gee, he wasn't a certified police officer. How could you charge this gentleman with killing a cop when he hasn't even been to the police academy? And that's what changed it.
0: Right.
1: Meigs, Georgia.
0: So things, you've seen a lot of changes. And here's something else that, and we'll get into your story more, because there's so much about policing that people just don't get. And it's not their fault. People don't tell them. And that's the main reason why we do the show. But we were in Baltimore held accountable for what happened in Birmingham, Alabama, and I'm not picking on your state, Georgia, in the 1960s. And it was 1990s. It was not even close to the same people. But if somebody did something crazy in Los Angeles, we caught the brunt of it in Baltimore.
1: Yep. And I feel your pain. You know, I graduated high school in 96, pulled over my first car in Quitman, Georgia, and got accused of being one of the officers in the Rodney King beatings.
0: Isn't that something? Yep. And you can't defend yourself from it. It's like, look, all I say was, what part of the United States was that in? Because we're not the same people. We don't do the same thing. And you don't know me, by the way. Do you know me?
1: Yeah. I was in high school. I was in Ms. Scher's, you know, sophomore year. What was I doing? How was I in Los Angeles, California, chasing down Rodney King?
0: I know. It's crazy. Yeah. One of the misconceptions, and we're going to take a short break in just a moment, and we hear all the time, and it's not just with the homicides. One of the things that people love to say, at least in Baltimore, wasn't true. We didn't care your walk of life. We didn't care if you lived a lifestyle that put you in danger. We would still investigate it wholeheartedly. The other one was sex assaults. Whether they be sex workers or children, we investigated them all the same, but no one ever heard what it took.
1: Correct.
0: And we're going to hear from Brian, straight from him, what it did take and how we got into that field. This is Law Enforcement Talk Radio Show. Don't go anywhere. We'll be right back.
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0: 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Brian is a retired law enforcement sheriff's detective in the state of Georgia. His website, his company now is LEMS.online, LEMS.online. We'll talk more about what he does today. One of the things I know about your career, Brian, is that you became a specialist in investigating serious sex assaults against children. That's not the line of work that most people strive for, is it?
1: No, it's not. And I fell into it. I didn't seek it out. It kind of just landed at my feet.
0: And that's usually what happens. It's like, oh, by the way, this is your post. This happened on your post. You got this job. Or you're a detective, and I need someone to pull. We got an opening. We need you to handle this and handle it. And they walk away quickly.
1: Yeah, I was kind of recruited. You know, my career started as a school resource officer. There was no other post available for me. So I landed as an SRO in an elementary school. So they saw my interaction with the kids. You know, I was a young, single guy. I had no connections with, you know, with a wife or children. And I created a relationship early on. And when I moved into the detective bureau, the other officers were like, we don't want to work these cases. And they would come into my office and they would swap them out like cards.
0: Right.
1: You know, hey, you know.
0: Like baseball playing cards. I got so-and-so. You want this one?
1: Yeah. Yeah, you know, I don't, you know. And I'm not going to sit here and lie to you. I'd rather work a child molestation over a stolen lawnmower or a burglary or a credit card fraud any day of the week.
0: And the worst cases for me, Brian, were the property crimes, and because they're so tedious. And I'm not saying that they're not dangerous. They are dangerous. What I'm saying is it takes a certain skill set. I didn't have that skill set. I wanted the I wanted the excitement.
1: I wanted to make a difference.
0: Yeah.
1: And, you know, you work a stolen lawnmower, you wait 6 months for the lawnmower to pop on a search warrant for narcotics or show up on a pawn list, and then you get an arrest. And then it was the same guy before. He's out before the ink drops. You work a child sexual assault and the guy's going away.
0: And that's right away. It's serious business from Jump Street. And I got to say this. Someone asked me the other day, have you ever been in a pawn shop? And I'm like, other than policing, no, never in my life. Why would I go there? And I'm not saying one day I'm going to go make a magical excursion and see what's going on in those places because they're always so popular.
1: It's interesting. It's really interesting to see the history and what people, you know, one man's junk and another man's treasure. And that's what it boils down to. And they make money at it.
0: So you got this investigating sex assault on children quite by accident. It wasn't something you gravitated towards. It was given to you.
1: It was, but then I realized that I had a knack. And not only did I realize it, but my supervisors did, my sheriffs did, and they nurtured it. I owe a lot about my career to the people who saw something in a young college kid that had no experience. But when I picked up on something, they said, he's really good at this. Let's feed him more. And I ran with it.
0: And one of the things that, and I'm just guessing from someone's done the job too, is the human connection is a big. Someone asked me today in his Clubhouse social audio app, what's going above and beyond as a police officer. I said, number one, it all starts with having a real conversation, listening to what people mm-hmm. say, of developing that human connection. And with children, I it's hard not to get emotionally involved, but you really want to find out what happened, and you want to find the person that did this.
1: Correct. We went through a thing called forensic interviewing, and it was called finding words. And that's what we worked on, was trying to help the children in a non-leading way to find their words. Explain to me what happened. Help me understand what you went through. And that's what it was, getting on their level, sitting down with them, playing with them, building with some rapport, you know, connecting with them, and then getting down to the brass tacks. Because ultimately, you know, we want what's best for this kid. We don't care about the evidentiary value. I just want this child to grow up and be a productive member of society.
0: Right.
1: If I can lock his offender up and put them away so nobody else can get victimized by them, bravo. But I'm not going to risk the future of a child to give an interview.
0: Look, I hear you. And I never to my dying day will understand this. Number one, we were taught early on in the academy, when you were taking a sex assault case report from, let's just say a 5-year-old, remember this, their mind doesn't think like an adult. There's a reason why they're talking about certain things, and it's not something they generated on their own. It's from experience. So believe them. Then you got to find the evidence to support the claims, which is not always cut and dry. But here's the thing that I want to say, that as a police officer, even before I had children, even after I had children, I never understood one of two things: how so-called loved ones could physically assault children or sexually assault them, because that was usually who did it.
1: Yeah, we found that in more than 80% of the cases. It was a close neighbor, friend of the family, or people in their own home. And I've seen it ruin neighborhoods. You know, you have in Georgia, you have a road named after you, and you've got that whole family living on that road, three or four generations, and all of a sudden you get an accusation and somebody goes to jail for molesting one of the grandbabies, and it divides the entire zip code. It's horrible.
0: And who's the bad guy? Usually who gets the brunt of the blame for that?
1: In the beginning, it was me. It was like, why are you doing this to our family? Why is this coming up? And I'm sitting here and I try to articulate, going, I have responsibility to you, but I also have responsibility to your grandbaby or your nephew. Well, and it was just always, in the beginning, it was me. I was the reason they were going through this. Even the victims, I've had victims would go wash their hands until their fingers bled because of what happened to them as they try to disclose and find the words to explain to me why granddaddy ran his hand up my shirt.
0: Right.
1: And anybody who would rub their nails raw, rub their hands raw in a sink, is telling the truth. To get off of a golf cart and come inside, wash their hands to the point that they bleed, and sit in the living room with me and tell me how granddaddy assaulted her on the golf cart.
0: I've never heard a story like that on the news any time in my life.
1: Yeah, I lived it. And the happy ending was 10 years later, I ran into her in a grocery store and she recognized me and told me she was okay.
0: Yeah. And by the way, this is going to sound sappy, but we had people that would approach us 10, five, sometimes 5 years after and say, thank you for arresting me because I got sober because of you. You saved my life from a drug overdose. I've turned my life around. I went to prison and I've led an exemplary life since then. I paid my debt to society. I'm a stand-up guy. Those moments were phenomenal.
1: Yeah, the small victories, very few and far between, but so, treasured nonetheless. Yeah.
0: And they made my day. And here, the negative part is, and we'll get back to your story. We got a short break coming up in a second. When we had really slow times, and usually it was day work, it was usually Saturday or Sunday, I would meet kids 5, 6, 7, 8, 9 years of age, talk to them. It'd be great. And then I'd be the last face they see when they were shot to death because they shorted their drug dealer. And it was acting like it was free entertainment on Saturday night. This is the Law Enforcement Talk Radio Show. We're talking about Brian McCree, retired sheriff's detective, specialist investigating sex assaults on children. 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This is a Law Enforcement Talk Radio Show. 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I'm going to let you in on a little secret that's been a game changer for me with social media. 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It's called Chatbots. 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

0: return our conversation with Brian McCree on a law enforcement talk radio show. Brian is a retired sheriff's detective from Georgia. He is also one of the movers and shakers. His company called LEMS. Their website's LEMS.online. It's LEMS.online. And we will talk more about what they do a little bit later on. We're having a conversation, Brian, about investigating child sex assaults. Can you tell us about a case that comes to mind? I'm sure there's plenty of them.
1: Sure. The biggest one, of course, without getting into the names, was we got a referral. You know, in Georgia, we have what they call mandated reporters. So if a child discloses to a guidance counselor that they've been sexually assaulted, they're required by law to report.
0: Right.
1: So I was actually called to my old school, an elementary school there in Quitman, Georgia, where a young girl had reported to her best friend, who later then disclosed to a guidance counselor that her father had raped her. Beautiful 14-year-old female, you know, sat her down. Fortunately, in this situation, she was extremely articulate. She was extremely nervous. I'm a big dude, you know, so we would sit there and talk, and we built some rapport. And she told me stories about how the father would watch her bathe, would, you know, would touch her and hold her, and she would, you know, shrug it off and roll over and go to bed. But the one instance was where he actually had full intercourse with her, and she was very descriptive about every aspect of it. And it was kind of rough for me, because when I was dealing with 5-year-olds, it was kind of, you had to be careful.
0: Right.
1: You couldn't lead them. You had to make sure that they could, you know, get to where you wanted them to go in their own way, in their own words. But she had intimate details, where they were in the house, how she could articulate how it made her feel and how she was scared, and all at the same time how she loved her daddy. And it was wrenching.
0: That's the conundrum. That's the thing that is so emotionally mm-hmm. disturbing. It's like they have this love, this attachment for this person, and then they're doing things that, and so many of the kids that I experienced, and not just the kids but adults too, what did I do wrong? What did I do to deserve this?
1: Yep. What did I do to make him mad at me? Why did he do this to me and not my sister or not my brother? But yeah, this was a, for me, This was a pinnacle case of my career, because it was the first time we started using alternate light sources. It was the first time where I wrote multiple search warrants. First time that I did DNA on a suspect. First time I did a search warrant for a computer, for digital media devices, which in this case, I'm about to date myself, were VHS tapes.
0: Uh-huh. You are a geezer. You're old.
1: Yeah, I am old. I have gray hair, and every one of them has a name. you know, so it was, and I even teach my students now, I said, being a detective is unraveling a sweater, finding a thread, pulling on it, and seeing what comes down. And that's what it was. We started with a search warrant on a house. You know, we're always looking for the corroboration.
0: Right.
1: We're always looking for, hey, he did this. You know, I saw the picture of the fish on the mantle. He used a maroon washcloth to clean himself up with. You know, find these little pieces of the sweater to pull on. So when we got a warrant, we were looking for those things. You know, we found the maroon washcloth. We found where he tried to bleach it and wash it repeatedly. And one thing led to another. He had holes in the walls where he could watch her bathe and shave her legs. And he would stage her, you know, her shampoo and her other products in a method so that she would be driven to one bathroom where he could stand in a closet to looking at a hole at her through the wall.
0: And here's the thing about this that is really disturbing, and it really is no comfortable way to talk about it. So I'm just mm-hmm. going to let it out there. As a police officer, before the detectives got involved, we would handle these calls. And if it was a recent case, a recent attack, we'd take them to the hospital, and they'd have what's called a rape kit done, a rape kit investigation, mm-hmm. where they would gather physical evidence. When it's a case that was reported some time afterwards, you don't have that, obviously.
1: No. No physical evidence. We call it the it's great to have physical evidence. You know, CSI, the video, the TV shows, all that just destroyed modern law enforcement because they didn't realize, oh, well, they got a fingerprint off a 9-volt battery. Well, statistically, 2% of the cases we get a fingerprint. Of those 2%, less than 3% of that 2% are APHIS quality prints.
0: Right.
1: My entire 30-year career, I got a palm print. That was it. That I could match to a suspect only because I had his butt in jail. That's the only time I've ever done anything like that.
0: I can tell you, my career, Brian, I agree. One time we got a fingerprint off of a gun, and it was off a piece of ammo in a magazine that they loaded.
1: An unfired piece of ammo.
0: And other than that, it's very rare. And things like contact DNA, we didn't have. So I don't know if cases are actually solved by that, but getting fingerprints, readable fingerprints that could be used in court, used as an investigative tool, was very rare. And you had to go by what the victim said and find the corroborating evidence. So getting back to the conversation, one of the hardest things I had to do as a police officer, especially with really young sex assault victims, was have the conversation about taking to the hospital for the rape kit.
1: Sure. So in Georgia, we have what we call SANE nurses. And they were medical staff that were certified and specially trained to collect the rape kit. The rape kits usually involve, you know, swabs for various parts of the genitalia, brushes. They collected everything, and they were extremely invasive. So they were so invasive that we would document in our report for the chain of custody if I stood outside the door.
0: Yeah, that's what I was going to get at. I would say I'll be right outside.
1: Yep.
0: And here's the thing.
1: My digital camera, and she would use my camera.
0: Right.
1: But I was not in there.
0: One of the things, Brian, I went through policing in the 1980s, and there was a big move where sex assault victims, especially adults, they wanted to pair them with female officers. And I never had that problem. I always worked, this is just me, I'm just a cop, and you're safe with me. And that was never an issue for me. Was that an issue for you?
1: No. I think it was, I was extremely approachable. I was soft-spoken, and I showed true concern, and I think that's what did it. You know, but there were just, to your point, there were just times when it was extremely inappropriate for me to be in the room.
0: Oh, yeah.
1: But I've asked them, I said, listen, if you feel more comfortable talking to a female, I will find you one. I will go to a neighboring agency and get you somebody to talk to. And I've always been okay.
0: Yeah.
1: And departments would come to me and go, we need a female that works child sexual assaults or rape cases. I said, not really, but I understand why you want one.
0: I get it too. And there's so much about this. Number one, and I'm going to phrase this as a form of question. I always found you said you started this line of work before you had children. It was emotionally taxing and difficult for me before children and especially after children. Did you find it to be the case with you?
1: I always had the ability to switch it off. Now, I'm not going to sit here and tell you, you know, there were cases where children were killed in fires and I couldn't switch it off. And there were times when I would lose my cool during an interview on a child sexual assault, you know, an offender, and I would have to dial it back. But I learned from my experiences, and I've never had a DBI agent once tell me, he goes, listen, you know, get a statement, get it reviewed, get it confirmed by the DA, and then call the guy a cuss word.
0: Yeah.
1: Then you got your statement. And I can't tell you how many times I have battled other family members, got a confession, the guy's hugging me, thanking me, and then I go, there's one more person you got to talk to, and I bring in his wife, and you get to tell her what you did to that child. Whoa, man. I mean, you want to talk about the victories, you know, because we were pieces of, you know, you're doing this to my husband, and now I got a written confession from this guy, and he's going to tell you what he did to your daughter's best friends when they spent the night.
0: We're talking with Brian McCree. He is a retired sheriff's detective, specialized in investigating sex assaults on children. And he is one of the movers and shakers for LEMS. Their website is LEMS.online. When you return, we're going to talk more about investigating child sex assaults and its effect on him. Don't go anywhere. We'll be right back. Do you want to be a guest on Law Enforcement Talk, Radio Show, and Podcast? It's really quite simple. And before you get into this notion that I'm not a cop, I wasn't a cop, I don't have something to contribute. 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And then it's also about trauma. how trauma impacted them. 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

0: Return a conversation with Brian McCree on the Law Enforcement Talk Radio Show. Brian is contacted from great state of Georgia. He's a retired sheriff's detective for an agency in Georgia. He specialized in investigating sex assaults on children, and he is one of the movers and shakers and founders of LEMS. It's LEMS.online is a website, LEMS.online, and we'll talk about what they do in a moment. Brian, I found as I look back on my career, especially when it came to sex assaults, investigating sex assaults, there was usually there's two types of offenders. One is the unknown stranger, which is very rare, and the other one is someone that they're familiar with, especially with children. Are there other factors that, in your experience, that are similar?
1: Not really. To your point, you know, you either got the serialist rapists that are preying on the unsuspected victim, but then in 90% of the cases, it's a friend, a relative, somebody very close to you that you know. We saw this with financial crimes. Uh-huh. You know, somebody used my credit card. Well, come to find out it was your son who needed tires for his car. But with child sexual assaults,

0: and I caught him in my off time. But the vast majority were family members or someone that family trusted.
1: Mm-hmm. We were building a new jail at my facility, and I was a detective on call, and the dispatch called me during the middle of the day at lunchtime. I was on my way back from lunch and says, "Hey, listen, we got a rape at the construction site." I was like, "All right, back up. It's been a long day. What did you just say to me?" And come to find out, we had 70 employees out in this construction site, and one temporary female worker said the guy dragged her into a dark room, tried to stick his hands down her pants and sexually assault her. And we had inmates working on. We had nonviolent inmates that were also helping with the labor. Almost 70 people. And of all the people that she accused, even with the inmates, he was the only one that did 7 years in Florida for rape.
0: Go figure.
1: And we lost the case. There was no physical evidence. We took it all the way to trial, tried to find other victims in other states, wherever this guy landed. And we got a not guilty verdict. It was hard.
0: And by the way, there's a lot of similarity investigating. I'm not a homicide detective, but there's a lot of similarities investigating homicides and sexual assaults. When the sexual assault, the victim's still alive, you at least have that information they give you.
1: Sure.
0: You want to successfully prosecute him, but you don't always get to. With homicides, and here's where the similarity is. Most of the time, it's someone they know.
1: Correct. And fortunately so, as horrible as that sounds, because if it was just a total random crime with little or no physical evidence, we wouldn't catch them.
0: Right. And the other thing is people wouldn't leave their house. It's bad
1: That's
0: enough.
1: Right. Yeah, they'd be scared to death. You know, we talk about the snipers, that were plaguing, Seattle, where they were just, people were scared to pump gas.
0: Yeah.
1: They just didn't know when somebody was going to get shot.
0: And by the way, I think it was not too far from you, Fulton County, Georgia. We had a police officer shot in Atlanta. We've had two other ones. One was shot and was killed in a car accident, I believe. Another one was shot and killed, and it never ends. And you think, you look at the areas and go, oh, that's like Mayberry, RFD. What a great place. I'm going to move there. Nothing bad ever happens there. They got criminals, too.
1: That's right. And just the same way, they're either raising them and they're career criminals that just got lucky that day, or there's people that migrate in there just like you migrated in there, and they're just horrible people.
0: The one thing we used to tell people all the time, Brian, and I'm sure you can agree, and I'd say, by the way, criminals travel, and they travel to areas where they think people have money. That's where they steal cars from. That's where they do robberies from. They take public transportation. They steal cars. So you're right. You live in a great neighborhood, but that doesn't mean you're immune, and you can take your head off the swivel.
1: You better believe it. You get complacent, and we're seeing that in modern law enforcement. Where officers have been on it for 20, 30 years, they're overweight, they're untrained, they're unfit, and they're like, nothing ever happens in Mayberry. And next thing you know, they're in a fight for their life and they're losing.
0: Right. And that, look, I've been there. I'm all about the fat and out of shape part. That came later in life. But I remember the last shooting I was in that I thought that this is one that ended my career. And the guy tried to shoot me with my service weapon, which was a revolver. That's how long ago it was, while still in my hand. And shots were fired towards my face, his face, and we both survived. But the thought that came through my mind was, this guy's trying to kill me. And he doesn't know me. B, I'm going to die, but it's not going to be tonight. And it won't be because of what he does. I'll do whatever it takes to survive.
1: Yep.
0: And that's kind of the mindset you got to have.
1: We call it combat mindset, and officers, they don't get it in the academy. And it's a mindset that, like Lieutenant Dave Grossman said in his books On Killing and On Combat, we're all dead. None of us are getting out of this alive. And you will decide if you rule the day.
0: That's exact. I posted something really quickly on Facebook the other day. I said, if you're going through a hard time, repeat this as often as you need to. I'm not the one, and I won't quit.
1: That's right.
0: From day one in the academy, we're taught, you never quit the fight. You never quit the fight. And that, and I'm not preaching the choir here, but so many people quit the fight 2-3 years after retiring.
1: Mm-hmm.
0: And that's what I'm talking about. Never quit.
1: I'm almost 50 years old. I never leave the gun would never leave the house without a gun. I qualify repeatedly every quarter. I shoot all the time, and I teach that tactics to new cops. They've got to understand, if you leave your gun at home, you become a victim.
0: Right. Oh, man, we could talk about this heavy-duty stuff all day long.
1: There's no doubt.
0: And I'm so bad, I walk the dog and I'm armed with a gun. And I have a Rottweiler. Because bad stuff happens. And people think, oh, you're nuts. Well, I hope I never need it. And in 30 years, I haven't needed it.

0: So you retired from police work, and now you go into LEMS. What is that, and what do you do?
1: So Law Enforcement Management Systems is a law enforcement service provider, and I joke about it. We do everything from technology, you know, IT needs for small departments, all the way to NFA items like machine guns and suppressors for PAC teams, officers, or departments that need, you know, new rifles. Kind of the cornerstone we have in that market is we provide a duty-ready rifle. You could buy a gun off state contract, and it comes in a box with a lock and a magazine.
0: Right.
1: And then agencies have to buy optics, suppressors, you know, flashlights, and everything, and outfit it. Ours come completely outfitted. Suppressors, optics, flashlights, magazines, slings, flip-up sights, cases, everything. And it's ready to go out of the packaging.
0: And wouldn't it be nice if we didn't need that anymore, but we do? North Hollywood Bank robbery shootout proved that.
1: That's right.
0: Austin, Texas, school the shooting of Bell Cop proved that. It goes on and on and on. You got to have AR-15 rifles in your patrol car.
1: If you're not, your officers are losing a battle. They cannot engage targets down the halls of schools. They cannot shoot through body armor. They cannot, you know, anybody with a rifle could pin your officers down because they're not effective with their pistol at more than 25 yards.
0: No.
1: So, yes. Yeah. We're seeing a huge paradigm shift. Even in the police academy, this is the first year in Georgia that police academy students are getting rifle training, like as of January of this year, for the first time ever. It's needed. It's you know, we tell it now. Listen, your pistol is to get you to your rifle. Your rifle is to get you home.
0: We used to say this, and granted, I'm an old school guy. When we had really bad situations, you had the option where you'd call SWAT or QRT is what we called our department, and they would form up and take them 2-3 hours sometimes to get there. Or as a officer, as a patrol sergeant, you had to handle it. And we would do whatever it took with guns, whatever it took to neutralize the situation.
1: Yep. You use whatever tools you have at your situation. And yeah, the days of waiting for SWAT ended on Columbine.
0: Exactly.
1: They don't wait anymore.
0: Exactly. Well, they had this idea that let's be safe. Let's step an outer perimeter. We don't go indoors, and we have the experts handle it. Guess what?
1: Yep.
0: Meantime, our children are getting slaughtered, and that's not effective.
1: Yeah. You can stand outside, hear the gunshots. Every time that gun goes off, a kid dies. You're going to sit there and wait for that. Negative.
0: Parkland really affected me. Sandy Hook in Connecticut really affected me. Columbine really affected me. All that stuff has a profound effect. We could talk about that all day long. I want to go in LEMS.online. That is your website. Can people get all the info what you offer there?
1: Absolutely. You can go to the website, hit the contact form. You're going to get me. You're going to get my director of operations, Lexi. You're going to get one of us, and we're going to get you squared away. If you've got a need, if you need to be, you know, advised, the biggest thing we're doing now is new chiefs are coming in. They're my generation chiefs coming in, and they're like, Brian, we don't know where to start. Where do we buy cars? Where do we buy? And we advise you on all that stuff. We'll give you all the tools and resources that we have at our disposal. And if we don't know where to get it or what to do or how to handle it, we're going to put you in a room with the people who do.
0: And by the way, that's great you do that, because a lot of the big agencies, they have people to do that. They pass that information down, but the smaller ones don't. LEMS.online. It's LEMS.online. Brian, thanks for your service, and thanks for being a guest on the show. Both very much appreciated.
1: I appreciate it. Thank you for having me.
0: A huge thanks to our guest for telling their story on the Law Enforcement Talk Radio Show. We've got more great guests heading your way next week. Until then, I'm John J. Wiley. 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
11: U.S. allies on the move. I'm Deborah Valentine, Fox News. As tensions rise in the Strait of Hormuz, U.S. allies are sending forces to the region. Fox's Lucas Tomlinson is in Dubai, the United Arab Emirates, with details.
12: A senior British official tells Fox the U.K. is getting in on the action, dispatching a Type 45 destroyer to the region. HMS Dragon, one of only three destroyers that are seaworthy right now for the Royal Navy. It has air defense capability, but cannot launch land attack missiles like our destroyers fire those Tomahawk cruise missiles. The U.S. has 74 destroyers, the U.K. just six. And the French have also sent their only aircraft carrier to the Red Sea after a recent transit through the Suez Canal. It's not clear what our ultimate destination is, but our jets could be welcomed to help open up the Strait of Hormuz and get some of the more than 1,500 commercial ships stranded in the Persian Gulf out.
11: U.S. forces disabled two Iranian tankers trying to run the blockade of Iranian ports, and CENTCOM says the blockade remains firmly in place. A trespasser struck and killed by a Frontier airline flight on the tarmac at Denver International Airport late Friday. Fox's Madeline Rivera reports.
13: The collision forcing the flight to abort takeoff as it was heading for Los Angeles. The FAA now out with a statement, and they say during departure from Denver International Airport to LAX, Frontier Airlines flight 4345 struck a person on runway 17L. The Airbus A321 evacuated passengers using emergency slides. The incident occurred at approximately 11:30 p.m. local time. The FAA is investigating. In audio from air traffic control, a pilot can be heard reporting the incident and alerting about an engine fire. Frontier says there was smoke in the cabin, but airport officials say the Denver Fire Department quickly put that fire out. There were 224 passengers and seven crew members on board.
11: No identity yet on the person killed. 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

0: 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Jack Armstrong and Joe Getty.
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6: 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Ultimately, I don't think this has been exactly what the United States bargained for.
7: And there you go. There's CBS Evening News coverage of the war in Iran. You ask one guy, did the war make the U.S. stronger or weaker? He goes with weaker. And in other news, what the hell? I actually uttered an oath out loud when I saw that in the news last night. I like Elliot Ackerman. That was the analyst there. His book about war. One of the best things I've ever read in my life about war. Highly recommend it to anyone. You could listen to it. He reads the book if you do the audio book, but it's so good. But anyway, asking one guy who says this has been, it's been bad for the United States, and then acting like, well, that's the final word, is nuts. If you've been paying attention to the war at all, there are all kinds of different opinions by lots of people giving their straight analysis of it's been a success, it's been a failure, it's been this, it's that, you know, mixture of... That's just, why? Why do we need to do this? Why treat us like we're idiots? Because we are idiots? Is that why?
4: That's the one right there. Yeah.
7: That was the CBS Evening News. God, that and bothered me.
4: Quote unquote journalists, talking heads, they're so incurious, as I'm frequently saying. I mean, it was obvious that he was noodling through the answer and gave an answer. It's made us weaker. How do you not follow up with, in what way? You obviously were struggling to answer that definitively. Tell me about your thinking. No, of course not. No, you just, good thing or bad thing. Good thing or bad thing.
7: And actually, just we're going to play that to tease that we'll talk about the war in Iran later, not here. But every one of these discussions, whether it's made us weaker, stronger, price of gas, whatever it is around with the war with Iran, needs to be filtered through the, is it worth it to stop them from having a nuclear weapon filter?
4: And a heap and helping of, we're in the middle of it, so hard to say.
7: Yeah, and it's not over yet. Right. But anyway, more on that later. So the Epstein note is out. Here's what it said. If they find my body, Hillary did it, signed Epstein's mom, which is a joke.
4: A lot of ways to interpret that. It's a puzzle.
7: You can only get the Epstein's mom joke if you're at least 60 years old. From Welcome Back, Cotter, back in the day. Anyway, here's the actual report on Epstein's suicide note, whether it's real or not.
8: This is the purported suicide note that his former cellmate claims Jeffrey Epstein left behind the first time he tried to kill himself in jail. A federal judge ordered it unsealed tonight, giving the public and investigators their first look at it. They investigated me for months, found nothing, the note said. It is a treat to be able to choose one's time to say goodbye. What you want me to do? No fun. Not worth it.
4: Wow. All right. You know, it's funny. I had the same gripe. The Wall Street Journal has an article about this thing. It is 3, 6, 7 lines long, partial lines long, and they all edit it and summarize it for you. It's 7 lines long. Just say what it says. Here's what it says. They investigated me for months, found nothing. So 15-year-old charge is unreadable. It is a treat to be able to decide, choose when time to say goodbye. What you want me to do? Bust out crying? No fun, not worth it.
7: That's my new slogan.
4: No fun, not worth it. I'm going to bellow that as I leave many a gathering. Meetings, court hearings, you name it.
7: Oh, and you just leave it. You're not arguing toward hanging yourself with your pants. You're different argument.
4: I'm going to stand up and say, no fun, not worth it, and walk out.
7: Aaron Katursky of ABC News goes on to say that it hasn't been verified if it's real or not, at least yet. And the question looms of, if this existed all these years, how did it just come out now? Which seems a little...
3: odd.
4: Well, it's a sealed part of a case involving one of his cellmates.
7: But somebody had to know that it existed. The cellmate knew it existed, obviously. And various lawyers, judges, whoever. All this time with everything going on with Epstein, there was a suicide note out there and it was kept secret. I find that hard to believe.
4: This con, it was one of his possession. I don't know the law around this. It's possible it would be highly illegal to release it as it's evidence in a case. This guy was, I would guess, trying to use it as leverage to get a reduced sentence or whatever.
7: You going to tell me nobody would make an illegal leak around the Epstein case at this point?
4: Absolutely not. That's unethical, Jack.
7: Really a throwback your head hilarious statement right there.
4: Yeah, I grant you that. Yeah, especially if TMZ is paying, you know, seven figures for it or whatever.
7: Everything around the Epstein case has been probably shouldn't have been leaked from day one.
4: Yeah, true enough.
7: And it's his first suicide attempt, which I had forgotten existed. Which to me makes it all the more likely that he killed himself, which I've always believed anyway. The fact that he tried to kill himself once before and nobody's doubting that that was real, or I've never heard anybody doubt that his first suicide attempt was for real. If you try to kill yourself once and fail, and then you end up killing yourself and everybody jumps to the conclusion of he couldn't have killed himself, seems kind of weird to me.
4: Of course. Sure. Michael,
7: no
4: the
7: fun.
4: Part you need to use is, what you want me to do, bust out crying? You need to yell that at Jack now and again. No fun, not worth it.
1: I'll keep that in mind.
4: Excellent.
7: No fun, not worth it.
4: Yeah.
7: Is that the kind of note you would write right before you hang yourself in your cell?
4: I like the, it's a treat to be able to choose one's time to say goodbye.
7: That sounds real.
4: Sure.
7: But no... No, of course, he's a sociopath, at least.
4: Incredibly self-indulgent to the point of victimizing many other people.
7: Because I was about to say, you got nothing for kids, wife, friends, posterity, nothing. But he's a sociopath who lived purely for his own pleasure. And the pleasure had come to an end. So,
4: well, probably and he had neither wife nor kids. So that would be odd to shout out to them.
7: He has no kids?
4: I don't think so.
7: Never married?
4: Yeah, Ghislaine Maxwell.
7: I don't know if you'd think I'd know this, but I don't know it. I've never heard reference to a wife or kids.
4: No, me neither. No. I don't think he's the Marion type.
7: Either way, I suppose if you're a sociopath who's lived only for pleasure, there's not much to say when you've reached the end of the road. I guess the pleasure's over. Oot.
4: Who else are you going to name check? Jack, his beloved Uncle Jim and the Easter Bunny? What are you? You're in fantasy land here. Outrageous. I'm just mad because he was right about somebody would have leaked it. The cellmate, Nicholas Tartaglione, Nicky Tarts, guarantees called Nicky Tarts on the street, briefly shared the Manhattan cell with Epstein. He said he found the letter and gave it to his lawyers. The former police officer was later convicted of multiple murder counts and sentenced to life in prison. So he's a real treat.
7: Wow.
4: Yikes.
7: Yeah. Before we take a break and move on to other stuff, well, first this and then my favorite clip of the day.
4: Excellent. 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
4: 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Woof.
7: So we got to talk about the war in Iran at some point, where we are on that. There was a mayoral debate for Los Angeles. I really get the sense that in terms of news coverage, I think in California and nationally, there seems to be more attention on the mayoral race in L.A. than the governor's race, for whatever reason.
4: There's a lot there, I think.
7: I don't know if it's the personalities or the storyline with the fires or whatever.
4: Oh, yeah, that's it. You've got A, entertainment, because you got some big personalities, including this Spencer Pratt. Is that his name?
3: Yeah.
4: I'm not young enough to have watched his reality show. But so you got him. You got Karen Bass, who's a big name. You have The Wildfire, which is a compelling narrative. And you've got a city that may be the target of more fascination around the world than anywhere else.
3: Mm.
4: Los Angeles, where dreams and movies are born.
3: So we've got some of the debate stuff a little bit later this hour, and we want to talk about the rise in anti-Semitism. But this is my favorite clip of the day. This is we opened the show with the opening clip from the show there, Michael. This is about the people getting sick and dying on the ship, the cruise ship and all that sort of stuff. They think they've nailed down where the hantavirus came from.
1: The point of infection may have been Argentina, where investigators say the leading theory is that a couple caught the disease before boarding of exposed to rodents during a bird watching tour that included a stop at a landfill.
4: Wow. Honey, did you sign us up for this tour?
3: Let's stop here in Argentina and go check out the, see, I've got every book, every bird in my book, I've checked the mark, including some very rare birds, but I haven't seen the Argentinian trash S bird yet. So let's go over to this landfill and watch it peck around in the garbage. Sure, a lot of rat feces around here. Anyway, we'll overlook.
4: I wouldn't worry about it.
3: I wouldn't worry about it either. Holy crap.
4: Yeah, I'm telling you, that's not a pleasant outing.
3: I always thought part of the whole bird watching appeal would be some of the locales you would go to observe the birds, not a landfill.
4: Right, honey, look, it's the Argentinian refuse hawk. Beautiful plumage. Or maybe they were rat watching and they followed the rats to a bird sanctuary and were disappointed at all the birds flying around.
3: Rat watching, that's what I should do. We're going to New York this summer. We're going to see
4: dread disease.
3: We're going to try to see the North American subway rat.
4: Ugh. And it's one of them pizza rats they got there in New York.
3: we got more on the way that we mentioned. Stay here.
0: Jack Armstrong and Joe Getty.
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3: But you know what will not change is America and how wonderful we are.
4: That was a good transition. Wow.
3: Jeez.
25: It's beautiful.
3: As laid out by Marco Rubio yesterday, and I thought, why can't other politicians sound this great when they're talking up the United States? Here's Marco Rubio yesterday.
26: My hope for America?
27: And how do you personally deal with that?
26: Yeah, look, I mean, my hope for America is what it's always been. I think it's the hope I hope we all share. We want it to continue to be the place where anyone from anywhere can achieve anything. Where you're not limited by the circumstances of your birth, by the color of your skin, by your ethnicity, but frankly, it's a place where you are able to overcome challenges and achieve your full potential. I think that should be the goal of every country in the world, frankly, but I think in the U.S., we're not perfect. Our history is not one of perfection, but it's still better than anybody else's history, and ours is a story of perpetual improvement. Each generation has left the next generation of Americans freer, more prosperous, safer, and that is our goal as well. But it is a unique and exceptional country, and as we come upon this 250-year anniversary, I think we have a lot to learn and be proud of in our history. It is one of perpetual and continuous improvement, where each generation has done its part to bring us closer to fulfilling the vision that the founders of this country had upon its founding. So,
3: that is so good, and I wish every politician could spew that out that way. Particularly, I like, this is the thing I need to have at the ready all the time when you run into the haters. Our record is better than everybody else's. Mm-hmm. Everybody. Show me the country that has a better record than us. You want to go with France or England? What country are you using as an example of being so fantastic throughout world history that it's better than the United States?
4: Yeah. Yeah, you can maybe get the impressionable college kids with that argument. That might make sense to them as they learn more. You know, the activists know that, but you can't admit that if you're going to overthrow a system. So they've got to continue to make the completely spurious, ridiculous claim that this is the most racist country on earth.
3: Yeah, you're never going to get the Marxists probably, but I think there's too much of the bulk of the like regular people that buy into that crap just because there aren't enough people making the case as good as Marco just did.
4: Right. Yeah.
3: That Reagan used to all the time, for instance.
4: Yeah, I'm a huge fan of Marco, have been for a very long time. That was beautiful. That was great. It was perfectly said. And of course, because he did well at the briefing, it sparked 2028 chatter. Fundraisers what do you call them? Political consultants have said he could have vaulted past J.D. Vance. Blah, blah, blah. It's like, guys, it's May of 2026. We're involved in a war. Our debt just passed the GDP. And it's so ironic, given our freedom-loving quote of the day from Karl Popper talking about how everybody's constantly putting their hope in the next person will be wonderful and lead us out of the wilderness. Washington is so obsessed with who's in, who's out, who's on top? Who's looking like they could be on top? Who's going to win? Who's going to seize the reins of power? In a way that it's sad that politics has become the true American pastime.
3: Yeah.
4: Because that's not what we should be paying attention to. We should be paying attention to how are we being governed right now, specifically in your town, then your county, then your state. And if it ever comes up, the federal government, it's so bass-ackwards.
3: If I may indulge 2028 talk briefly, I wonder if the thing you need to be to get the Republican nomination, as even the numbers among Republicans and MAGA people have slid on Trump, I wonder if by the time we get to nominating time, if it'll be better to be seen as an extension of Trump like J.D. Vance or a break from Trump, which I think Marco Rubio, I don't think Marco Rubio is tainted by Trump. J.D. Vance is going to try to run, I think, as like an extension of Trump, keeping the Trump thing going. I don't think Marco Rubio is going to be that. All I'm talking about for the primary voter. I think the Republicans might be ready. Even Republican primary voters might be ready for a new page, and Marco's the guy.
4: By the time we get there, yeah, we're not there yet, but it's possible. I think both of those guys are smart enough to perceive what are the what parts of Trump's legacy are still attractive to masses of voters and what aren't, and thread that needle. Who can do it more skillfully?
3: I'm a Rubio guy. I'll buy a hat today. I don't know what the hell J.D. Vance is.
4: Neither does he. I mean, he might have core beliefs, and he just puts them aside to hang on to proximity to power, because that's the only way you win in D.C. You know, the gray area of cynicism versus practicality, everybody draws their line differently.
3: Trump did threaten, though, and I've said this several times in the last several weeks. Dude, you can't keep, it's like the parent analogy we always use. You can't keep threatening the sanction and not follow through. Pretty soon your kid is just going to walk all over you.
4: Yeah.
3: One more time and I'm taking your phone. Yeah, I've still got my phone. You've been saying that for a month, so I think I will go ahead and ignore you as I walk to my room.
4: Yeah, no kidding. Oh, boy.
3: I could be wrong. I've said it, been wrong several times in the last several weeks. He's holding off. I don't think he wants to, restart the war at the level that he's talking about, but I think he's going to.
4: He's going to four or five times. And
3: throwing out a little check yourself before you wreck yourself.
4: You know, we got a second. You got to do a 44 for me, Michael.
26: So, look, the time's come for Iran to make a sensible choice. And it's not easy for them to do that, obviously, because they have a fracture in their own leadership system. And apart from that, I mean, the top people in that government are, to say the least, they're insane in the brain. And so we need to address
4: which I
26: that,
4: believe that's enough as a reference to the Cypress Hill hit of a similar title back in, what, the 90s? Insane in the membrane, insane in the brain.
3: Is that just the way he thinks and talks, or does he feel like that is going to get him votes or something?
4: Oh, no, I think that's just the references. If he's looking, if I'm
3: for his
4: looking
3: age.
4: For a phrase in my head, I'll probably have some sort of classic rock lyric come to the fore now and again. He's younger, a little bit younger. He's a hip-hop guy.
3: And he might want to make a clear break, generational break from Trump would have to make Patty Page references if he's going to use lyrics. I mean.
4: Good pull there.
0: Armstrong and Getty.
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4: Thanks for tuning in to the best weekend talk show in America. We're Armstrong and Getty.
5: So much to talk about, as always. The confusing back and forth conflict with Iran. Where is it? Who's in charge? How are the negotiations going? 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
6: Coors Light announced the launch of their first non-alcoholic beer, Coors 0.0%. And I love their new slogan.
7: Coors 0.0. Get custody back.
5: Oh, boy.
4: Yeah, that's pretty funny.
5: Oh, boy.
4: And dark. Quick update on Project Freedom before we move on. That's what Trump announced yesterday. And that was the whole, we're going to get ships going through the strait again. He didn't announce we're opening the strait. He announced ships will go through the strait without a lot of details as to how they would. And
5: I think everybody is making the same dog that heard something weird face that I am. Wait, what?
4: And we have guided missile destroyers in the area. We have 100 land and sea-based aircraft. We have 15,000 service members that are going to be part of Project Freedom. Without a specific commitment to what we're going to do, then CENTCOM announced before we came on the air today that two U.S.-flagged merchant vessels that had been trapped there since February, since the war began, got through. Okay, well, that seemed like a good sign. Well, in just the last 45 minutes, the IRGC has declared the Strait of Hormuz closed. And after that, according to the South Korean news agency Yonhap, which I subscribe to, you should too.
5: They're too liberal for me.
4: South Korean government officials are checking into reports that a South Korean vessel, South Korean flag vessel, has been struck in the Strait of Hormuz. So the IRGC said, it ain't open, it's closed, and then they apparently fired on a ship. So we'll keep you updated on how that whole thing's going, and in hour three we'll talk to Mike Lyons and try to get a handle on what's happening.
5: Interesting. If I'm the IRGC, I might not fire on an American flag vessel, because that'll bring hell raining down. But I might see how America reacts to us hitting one of their allies, a pretty good ally. Wonder how the allies are going to hang together. Now I would be wondering.
4: Right. Yeah. This could be a spicy day.
5: Yeah, they are, because these people are evil, but they are smart. They read the headlines about Keir Starmer and the Germans criticizing Trump and saying he has no plan, and Merz saying America's been humiliated at the bargaining table and the rest of it, which is a bizarre take. But yeah, the IRGC is testing that.
4: So every year around 4th of July, I decide to read a Founding Fathers sort of book. One of the classics or new one or whatever. This year I'm starting early. I'm going to read nothing but founding stuff leading up to 4th of July and our 250th birthday and all that sort of stuff. And a lot of my favorite podcasts had been mentioning this new book about John Adams called Making the Presidency by Lindsay Shervinsky. And enough of my favorites mentioned it. I thought, okay, I'll give it a look. And so I'm a couple chapters into it, and man, there's all kinds of new stuff in there that if I'd heard it before, I didn't remember it. If you're a history buff, you read the John Adams, David McCullough book 25 years ago when that came out, which moved John Adams from a, you know, kind of an also-ran in the Founding Fathers derby. My whole life growing up, it was always Washington, Jefferson, maybe you get some Alexander Hamilton. Adams was always just, he was a one-term president kind of. He is right up there in terms of couldn't have had the country without him.
5: Oh, yeah.
4: And glad he got rescued from history by David McCullough. And then this book will continue it. And a lot of what I'm learning from this book is the reason he was a one-term president wasn't because he was a failed president. It was because he stood up to the extreme of his own party. Like, no. Just because we're in office, we're not going to go that far. And that's what got him booted out, as we often know in modern politics. Standing up to your own party in certain times will doom you.
5: Wow, so he got primaried, huh?
4: He basically, yeah, basically got primaried by history. And, you know, whether you're Paul Ryan, was that who was the Speaker of House there beginning of Trump's term or whatever? And, you know, if you're one of those people that are actually have the country's best interests at heart, sometimes it doesn't work out for you, depending on the times we live in. But here's the stuff that I thought was interesting. And this is the overall topic of whenever we talk about things are more partisan than they've ever been and we're falling apart and all that sort of stuff. And then some smart person like our friend Tim Sandifer or whoever steps in and says, nope. We've been partisan many, many times before. Civil War, very partisan. But other times in our history, and I knew that about the founding, that, you know, we got into parties very quickly. I didn't realize it was this quickly. So George Washington writes his farewell address in year three of his first term because he's leaving. I am done. This is it. Good luck to the country. I hope you all do well. But he is done. And everybody's like, what? You can't leave yet. You got to stay. No, I am done.
5: Dudes, I miss my farm. I'm tired of this.
4: Right. And, you know, running a war and then being in government, which he didn't want to do at all. He didn't want to be in charge of the Continental Congress, all that sort of stuff. And he wanted out. And so he writes his farewell address with the help of Madison, basically writes it for him. And that first cabinet that he had that you learn about in school that is just full of all the people that are on our money and, you know, that are on mountains and stuff like that. They all, so he's convinced by a number of people in his cabinet and others to stay that, look, you got to stay for one more term. We ain't going to make it. We got to figure some things out first. He reluctantly decides to stay. Again, Madison basically writes his first farewell address. By the time he gets to the second farewell address, when he actually leaves and they're still begging him to stay, he and Madison aren't on speaking terms. That's how quickly it fell apart. He and freaking father of the Constitution, James Madison, would not even speak to each other in that second term. That's how bad things got so fast.
5: What was the problem? Did a chick come between them?
4: A chick. That's right. Dolly Madison. Not the snack treat, but the hottie. No,
5: she was a snack.
4: You know, just the factions that happen in all government, how much power the presidency should have and versus the all the things that we still argue about to this day. But man, I didn't realize it turned so quickly in the first term. And all the heroes of the first term, your Alexander Hamiltons and your Thomas Jefferson as Secretary of State, they left after the first term. And you had a bunch of people that aren't remembered by history in the second term. And things got ugly so fast. And I don't know what the lesson is that you take from this. So then when he gives his farewell address, he decides to use the first farewell address that Madison wrote just because he knew he was going to be attacked so harshly by Madison and Jefferson and others in his farewell address. He used the one that Madison wrote so that he could come out and say, hey, you know where those words came from? Freaking James Madison, all right? So back off.
5: Wow.
4: It sounds very now-ish.
5: Wow, yeah.
4: That he had to do that. The freaking father of our country, George Washington, you know, the indispensable man, the one guy everybody could agree on, had to play those kind of games 7 years in to avoid being attacked brutally in the press.
5: By the people,
4: but that no longer agreed with him. So what is the lesson from that? That's just the nature of democracy. Maybe it's why democracies don't work. I don't know that you end up in those situations.
5: I think it's similar to what we're always trying to put across to the modern audience, that the period of peace and prosperity we just came out of, that's not the norm.
4: Right.
5: Strife and struggle and war and being a little uneasy, that's the norm. You'll be okay. Similar lesson, I think. What's the name of the book you're talking about again? George Washington, what a guy.
4: Moby Dick. It's a John Adams book, Making the Presidency. And it's basically how the thesis is to have a norm, which we are now in the business of both parties destroying all norms. But to have a norm, it can't happen once. It needs to happen twice. And John Adams was the twice. You had this administration do it. Then when John Adams does it again, now you've got a norm. and whether or not that holds or not, is basically the premise of the book. But so maybe it's only cataclysms pull us together briefly, and then we look back on that era. Why can't we go back to there? We only had that because of a cataclysm. Because funnily, in the same week, this book I'm reading, Ike's Bluff, which I've read before, included Eisenhower writing his farewell address in the middle of his first term because there's no freaking way he was going to run again. He had a 75% approval rating and didn't want to stick around for another term because everybody convinced him, look, you have to because of this and that's going on. And why did he have a 75% approval rating? Because similar to Washington, came out of a cataclysm. He wasn't really associated with it, either party. But those are outliers. Those aren't really things you can get back to.
5: Right.
4: That were the standard that we should, you know, consider the norm. Those were outliers because of cataclysms.
5: Yeah, circumstances. Yeah. I've touted this book before. I will tout it again now. Our friend Tim Sandifer's new book, Proclaiming Liberty. What is the subtitle of that? I like a good subtitle. John Adams, Thomas Jefferson, and the Declaration of Independence. Again, how Adams was indispensable working with Jefferson to craft the Declaration. And the thing I love so much about the book is, and I was reading it the other night, I got so fired up. If I'd had a musket, I'd have picked it up and gone to look for an Englishman.
4: Wow.
5: The idiotic idea. Oh my God, we're almost out of time. That some like modern progressive historians are like, they just broke away from England to ensure their own wealth and to consolidate control or continue slavery is so freaking idiotic. It's unbelievable. The way the parliament, especially everybody talks about King George, but the way the parliament was constantly abusing us. And I know I was a couple of hundred years from appearing, but I mean, just jerking us around, utterly disregarding any, not only like, you know, taxation without representation and the base and the natural rights of man, but like even being nice, just constantly changing this and extracting that and saying, shut up. You don't have a legislature anymore. We're unconvening your legislature and us saying that's not if you make any noise about it. Utterly horribly abusive relationship. And then Tim gets into the particulars of the Declaration of Independence, which if you don't have perspective, you're like, he sent forth swarms of officers to eat our substance. What is he talking about? Oh, it's so good and so interesting. It explains why there was a revolution. And you'd have grabbed your musket too, those bastards.
4: So I'd be interested in hearing from you. If Washington and Madison were not on speaking terms before his second term ended, why would we expect any difference from Trump?

0: Weekend talk show in America. And if you like it, download Armstrong and Getty on demand.
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19: Look out. You should ask for a little more, I promise you. There's never a team member on that line is going to say no to you. We will continue to put heaping spoonfuls of food in bowls and Doritos. It has always been our brand ethos, and it is still to this day. We

0: serve big, beautiful bowls and burritos. No questions asked. I tell my team all the time, put as much food in that bowl and burrito as you possibly can. I want the consumer to tell you it's too big.
1: That's a guy at Chipotle. Wow.
2: It's the CEO.
1: So is that, I'm amazed. I don't feel like I go to restaurants because, oh, their portions are so giant. I don't ever go anywhere where the portions aren't giant. So that's not a draw for me.
2: That's squarely aimed at the young man market, isn't it?
1: Or the poor?
2: Or the gal who knows she can get 2 to 3 meals out of the burrito that's the same size as her head. Yes.
1: The problem with burritos is every time I get one anywhere, when I start with it, holding it in my hands, just like I held Sam and Henry when they were babies, roughly the same size.
2: Yes.
1: The burrito, wherever I bought it. I said to my son the other night, do not let me eat this whole thing. Look, I'm holding this. This thing feels like it weighs 5 pounds. There's no way I should eat this whole thing, all right? If half of this isn't left when I stop, I've made a mistake. And then I eat the whole thing.
2: Damn, you're like a hungry bear.
1: Well, you get going and it tastes good and you think, but then I'd have to wrap it up and put it in the car and the car's going to smell. Might as well just eat it.
2: Okay. All right. Yeah. Show of hands to those of us who are able to restrain ourselves and take a bit home. Yes, that's fun. Anyway,
1: well, anyway, I used to tell my kids,
3: it's part of your charm.
1: If I eat this, punch me in the neck, whatever like that. Then Henry punched me in the neck one time, not realizing he was kind of what I was like, a saying rather than ordered. Wow. It really hurt getting punched in the neck. So I've had to change my directions.
2: Yeah. Imagine getting stabbed in the neck, like in the L.A. mayor debate. Anyway, so the other day we brought you the story of how Mar-a-Lago face is the hottest thing in plastic surgery and how really rich women show how rich they are, not with a designer handbag too easy to get, not by flying first class too easy to do. No, by getting their face carved up, by getting too much, quote unquote, plastic surgery. It's insane. Beauty standards, especially for women, are one of the most just fascinating and crazy topics on earth. The most coveted cosmetic enhancement in Asia right now, elf ears. Demand for injections and other measures to artificially enhance ears is soaring, especially in South Korea, where a wide face is something to hide. Elf ears are the coveted look in beauty-obsessed South Korea, where residents seem to be on a never-ending quest for cosmetic improvements because children.
1: That basically be pointy ears?
2: Larger, more out from your head, and or pointy ears.
1: Wow, the larger out from your head is a surgery that was like lots of people get to get rid of that.
2: Yes, in the West. Yeah. Larger ears can create the illusion of a smaller face, a prized trade in East Asia where big heads aren't usually a big plus. Japanese use handheld massage rollers to reduce overnight facial swelling. Chinese deride people with larger, flatter mugs as having pancake faces. Koreans idolize an angular V-shaped jawline. Evidently, the elf ear movement swept through all of those countries in recent years, but has really stayed on in South Korea. The country is home to the Beauty Belt, a Seoul neighborhood that has more plastic surgery clinics than L.A., Miami, and Rio de Janeiro combined.
1: I feel like advanced Western society used to look at those African tribes, like that put the plates in their lips to make their lips all big and flappy. Or if you put the rings around your neck to stretch your neck out, is like really backwards and simple. And how ridiculous is that? But we're doing the same thing, just in a different way.
2: Yeah.
1: It's just as ridiculous to do whatever Jeff Bezos' wife is doing.
2: And here's a glimpse of the modern world. Elf ears first emerged about 5 years ago when an influencer in China posted about undergoing surgery to have more prominent pointy ears. The hashtag elf ear cosmetic surgery now has more than 780 million views on China's Weibo. That's just China, which is admittedly a giant country. But as the trend took hold, less invasive options began to arise for the elf ear curious. Besides filler injections, there's also tape designed to create a similar effect when wedged behind the ears. Still, the look didn't fully latch on in South Korea until last year when a K-pop singer named Mimi, part of the Oh My Girl group, confessed to using elf ear tape. Thousands of ear tape products proliferated online. Queries for ear filler exploded by 1,200% on Barbie Talk, an information platform for cosmetic influencers. and cosmetic procedures.
1: I don't think I could date a chick with elf ears. You're going to have to throw on a beanie. I just can't look at those.
2: I don't know. Elfin haircut is kind of cute, but I don't know if I need the ears.
1: The pointy ears?
2: South Korea really needs to have some children.
1: Yeah, yeah.
2: Weirder and weirder.
1: Too much time on your hands.
3: Jack Armstrong and Joe Getty.
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7: Tragedy on the runway. I'm Chris DeMeo, Fox News. A Frontier Airlines plane struck and killed a person on the runway at Denver International Airport late Friday night after the person climbed the airport's perimeter fence. Fox's Max Gordon has more.
8: Frontier Flight 4345 was hurtling down the runway, taking off for Los Angeles, when they struck a person who had gotten out onto the runway. Here's radio traffic right after the collision.
9: We just hit somebody. We have an engine fire.
8: Smoke was reported in the cabin, and passengers were evacuated via slides as a precautionary measure. The Airbus A321 was carrying 224 passengers and 7 crew members. Airport officials say they checked the fence line after the incident, finding it intact. The identity of the person, though, is still unknown. And the runway where the incident took place was shut down for a time so investigators could do their work, but according to airport officials, the accident scene has now been cleared and the runway is back open.
7: 12 people reported with minor injuries. A fighting flares up again between the U.S. and Iran as Washington awaits word from Tehran on a peace proposal.
10: Now, all was calm today in the UAE after 3 different missile and drone attacks from Iran earlier this week and after U.S. destroyers came under attack in the Strait of Hormuz on 2 separate occasions. On the latter, Secretary of State Marco Rubio said U.S. forces launched a...
11: Only stupid countries don't shoot back when you're shot at, and we're not a stupid country.
10: And a senior British official telling our own Brett Baer the U.K. is getting in on the action, dispatching a Type 45 destroyer to the region. HMS Dragon has air defense capability, but cannot launch land attack missiles like our destroyers fire those Tomahawk cruise missiles. And the French have sent their only aircraft carrier to the Red Sea after a recent transit through the Suez Canal.
7: That's Fox's Lucas Tomlinson reporting from Dubai. A deal is yet to be made between the U.S. and Iran, but the ceasefire reportedly continues. 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
4: Thanks for tuning in to the best weekend talk show in America. We're Armstrong and Getty.
5: So much to talk about, as always. The confusing back and forth conflict with Iran. Where is it? Who's in charge? How are the negotiations going? Plus, all the news around the country and around the world without the left-wing media spin. That's what we try our very best to bring you every week.
4: Yeah, we do 20 hours of this every week. 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I hope you enjoy the best weekend talk show in America.
6: You know, there were a lot of cowardly people, as there always are, and Trump engenders cowardice in the people around him through intimidation. And there is a kind of quality that he has that's spellbinding, and I think it probably literally is a spell. And the effect is to weaken people around him and make them more compliant and more confused. And I've experienced this myself. You spend a day with Trump, and sort of like you're in this kind of dreamland. It's like smoking hash or something. It's interesting. Very interesting. And there may be a supernatural component to it. I'm not a theologian, but it's real. And anyone who's been around him can tell you it's real.
5: Wow.
4: That's Tucker Carlson. He did an interview with the New York Times over the weekend in which he said a bunch of amazing things. We brought you some of them last week, but he, let me read what Mark Levin tweeted out with a clip, that clip there. Mark Levin, who's got a TV show on Fox and does a radio show. A lot of you know that.
5: Folks, Expelliarmus. I tried to knock Jack's phone out of his hand with my own spell. It didn't work.
4: Folks, Carlson is, in my opinion. Folks, Carlson is. That's the way Mark Levin talks. Folks, Carlson is, in my opinion, mentally ill. That's the explanation. Not complicated. I didn't think that before. I thought he was just a grifter. That clip there, where he sounds completely sincere, I think he has a supernatural power to put spells on people. I mean, that's a crazy thing to say. Supernatural?
5: Really late onset psychosis for Tucker. It's fairly rare, I think. I still go, his gift is seeming sincere. I think he's appealing to people who believe that sort of thing. Kind of a magical, thinking conspiracy theory crowd. I sit ready to be corrected.
4: That he, at various times, what he means by spell and supernatural, because after supernatural, he said, I don't know, I'm not a theologian. Okay, now you're talking about something in the world of God and stuff.
5: Yeah.
4: You throw a theologian, it's not just like witch magic stuff. And that comes in this clip.
6: You cannot mock other people's gods and put yourself in their place, period. That is a deal killer for me. That's worse than the war with Iran, in my opinion.
7: Yeah, but I ask because, you know, you've been talking on your show about whether Trump is the Antichrist.
6: I have not said that.
7: On your show, the day after Easter, you noted he did not put his hand on the Bible during his swearing-in ceremony as president. You said, and I'm quoting, maybe he didn't put his hand on the Bible because he affirmatively rejects what's inside that book. And then on a recent show, you went further saying, here's a leader who's mocking the gods of his ancestors, mocking the God of gods and exalting himself above them. Could this be the Antichrist?
6: I actually did not say, could this be the Antichrist?
8: Here's a leader who's mocking the gods of his ancestors, mocking the God of gods and exalting himself above them. Could this be the Antichrist? Well, who knows?
6: I don't know where that comes from, but I know that those words never left my lips because I'm not sure I fully understand what the Antichrist is. If there's just one, I actually tried to understand it. I may have said some are asking that. I'm not weighing in on that because I don't understand it.
4: So because you're listening to this in audio, not watching a video, you couldn't tell there that they went to a clip of Tucker's show in which he clearly, obviously said, could Trump be the Antichrist? Then he says, I don't know where you got that. I never said that. So that's where we are, ladies and gentlemen. That's where we are.
5: Turn on the gas lights, everybody.
4: You know, in my ongoing thing about you don't need to tell the truth because your crowd will not hear the pushback. Doesn't make any difference anymore. Trump may have invented it or figured out the media landscape. I don't know. That's what Gavin Newsom's doing. That's what lots of people are doing. AOC does it all the time. People have figured out nobody's going to hear the pushback, so I can say anything. The people who love Tucker aren't going to watch a New York Times interview with Tucker Carlson on New York Times website, guaranteed.
5: But those of us who would and think Tucker has either lost his mind or is now a grifter are at least temporarily set back thinking, well, whoa, he just outright denied having said it in spite of the tape. Could it be AI? Is it a creation? I'm a little confused. I don't know. And this is the great aim of propaganda. I don't know what to believe.
4: I'm not confused. I think he can just deny it. Like I said, his crowd's not watching this. So he can just roll with it. But that's a heck of a thing. That seems like the next level to me is for you to show me play audio of me saying something. And I just say flat out say I never said that. What?
5: Tucker, I'd love to spend enough time to like chart this out or talk to somebody who's already figured it out, because I'm sure they exist. I used to, when Tucker was on Fox News, I'd watch his show, and his opening segment was so good. He's such a good writer.
4: So good. I watched it every single night.
5: And every show is a masterclass on how to argue unfairly. But there's got to be like a classical fallacy or description of what he said in his first the first clip about that Trump can cast a spell. An actual spell. It might be supernatural. I don't know. I'm not a theologian. And so he trots out a premise that Trump can cast spells in the way of the supernatural, whether it's, you know, Harry Potter or Satan or whatever. And then to deflect any possible objection, says, I don't know, I'm not a theologian, which introduces into the discussion the notion that one must be a theologian to enter an opinion as to whether Trump can cast spells. So that is some real rhetorical Cirque du Soleil tap dance.
4: Well, and then you get into this. I mean, this is like Candace Owens sort of thing here. He didn't put his hand on the Bible. Why is that? Is it because he rejects everything in there? Oh, come on. Give me a break. Oh, that's
5: there's an enormous, spectacularly lucrative market for what he's doing. I think that's your explanation. Yeah,
4: what I was going to say to you, it's funny, it flitted out of my head. If you're a Jim Rome fan, the sports radio host Jim Rome used to always say scoreboard, because like all your complaining about this and that and your arguments, scoreboard, who had the most points at the end of the game? Who won? Right. Scoreboard for Tucker Carlson is his bank account. Scoreboard, yeah. I mean, he might be worth $100 million. He probably is. He's making more money now than he made at Fox, and he's making $20 million a year at Fox.
5: Yeah, yeah, and Candace is making shortstop money.
4: Wow. I don't know how you sleep at night.
5: Because you have no conscience, or you've become completely cynical.
4: I think with Tucker, he's become completely cynical, and I could see how you'd get there. I think he's around politics. He was so close to it his whole life and worked for CNN, MSNBC, ABC, and worked for everybody at various points, was around all these politicians. I think he finally got to the, oh, this whole thing is fake. Everybody's right. Just saying what they need to say to make money. The politicians, the media people, everybody. Okay, now I'm going to do it.
5: And I think like a woman or a, well, that was good, Michael. I really enjoyed that. Like a woman or a man scorned, I think, and I don't think I'm being naive. I think he actually cared pretty deeply about certain principles for a long time.
4: I do too. That's why I always watched him and read him.
5: And then realized that the pros that are in charge of government, couldn't give an S about those principles, and they only pretend to agree with them to either drag you along or shut you up. But no, they're completely wildly cynical. You combine that with a notion that is amoral, but understandable, that look, these people are going to give their money and loyalty to somebody. I could let Candace have the whole pie, or I can join in and make that money too.
4: This is next level, though. When they play you a tape from your show, it's easily findable. You can go to his website right now and watch him call Trump the Antichrist, and for him to say, I never said that. I mean, that is, we're in a new spot now.
5: I don't like this spot. You got any other spots I could choose from?
4: Wow. Holy crap. I don't know what to mean.
5: That's why I'm always saying I'll be in the woods if you need me. I believe these waters to be unnavigable.
4: So this got him a lot of attention. and we might as well hear him lay it out on why he, because we were at the convention, the Republican convention. Tucker got the biggest crowd response of anybody but Trump when he walked out.
5: It was like you'd gone to see Robert Plant and Jimmy Page walked on the stage in terms of rapturousness.
4: And he was great. And he had no notes and anything. And he just walked out there and he winged it and he was fantastic. And now he and Trump have broken and he explains all that. Now, 80.
8: Truly believe that the baseline requirement, the ticket of admission to the conversation is admitting when you are wrong. And I spent 10 years defending Trump on Fox News. I'd probably do it again because on the issues, I agree with him. I never defended a single thing I didn't believe. But at this point, the consequences of this decision are so bad for the United States and for my family and your family.
4: The war he's talking about.
8: That, like, you just have to say it out loud. Like, I'm a small reason. I don't think I moved a lot of votes, but I tried to. I told people, this guy will keep us out of the next Iraq. Specifically, will keep us out of a regime change war with Iran. And here we are in the middle of a regime change war in Iran, where hundreds of Americans have been wounded. Some number have been killed. They won't tell us. And that's just the opposite of what I said would happen. So I'm sorry.
4: He's sorry that he helped play the role in getting Trump elected. Now, I've heard him in interviews and then other people talk about this. It is about the war in Iraq. Something broke in his brain. That was the straw that broke the camel's back, where he decided, oh, okay, this is all a lie. He feels like, because he supported the war with Iraq. He tried to convince people. I think he was at CNN then. That goes way back. He tried to convince people, no, the war in Iraq is a good idea, and here is why. And then when it turned out there were no weapons of mass destruction, all that, he feels like he personally was lied to. Maybe he was. And that's when everything broke for him. He's this is all freaking game. You go, okay, well, now I'm going to do it.
9: Another interesting Tuckerism there, the whole, we don't know, they won't tell us. I think they have told us.
4: Yeah, he's so good at that
9: sort
4: of thing.
9: With, like, names and addresses. But I ran into some guys who are lapping this stuff up a week or two ago. And that sort of thing, something's been hidden, but you and me, we're way too smart to believe it, is so appealing to people, to their egos, their sense of justice. We've talked about it a lot.
4: I got a question for you before we take a break.
9: Yeah.
4: Do you believe Tucker thinks Trump might be the Antichrist?
9: Oh, boy.
4: I'll answer while you think. If you'd asked me last week, I'd have said no. After hearing that interview, I think maybe he actually believes it. He's a very religious guy, Tucker. I think he actually believes it.
9: And that would also explain his bizarre, indefensible defense of, like, Eastern Orthodox religion,
4: yes,
9: including the Russian Orthodox Church. He thinks we're in the cataclysmic battle for good and evil, with the whole woke crowd and rainbow trans coalition people. And yeah, they're brutes, but you got to be a brute to defend Christianity. He might believe that.
4: Wow. Any thoughts on that? Text line 415-295-KFTC.
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24: Authorities in Florida arrested a Taco Bell employee last week after he allegedly fired a gun at a customer who filled a water cup with soda. Police are calling the man unstable, and Taco Bell is calling him Employee of the Month.
4: He can't have somebody say, I'll have a water, then go over to the soda machine, put pop in there.
9: It's a breakdown of society.
4: Exactly. What's next?
9: My God. So Trump is meeting with Xi Jinping in a couple of weeks, something like that? I don't know. Nobody knows.
4: The 12th, actually, I believe?
9: They know down to the minute, down to the second, what's going to happen. One fascinating piece I came across about planning for these state visits. And it's especially important now because during Trump's last state visit to Beijing in 2017, 9 years ago, his security detail and Xi Jinping's got into a fist fight in the corridor of the Great Hall of the People while the leaders were meeting in an adjoining room. A couple of diplomats had to pry the combatants apart. And now normally there aren't that sort of fist fight, but who? The logistics that go into these things are mind boggling.
4: Who fought?
9: The security details, both leaders.
4: Like our Secret Service people against Apparently. Their people?
9: Wow. Fist fight. Yeah. Yeah. Fisticuffs. So, and the story by a Chinese sounding fellow in the Wall Street Journal, how to avoid fist fights and poisonings at world's leaders summits. They open with the story of when you remember when Winnie the Pooh was in San Francisco and Gavin Newsom and the government of San Francisco actually cleaned up the streets for the communists, not for the citizens and taxpayers, but the cleaned it up for the communists and moved the bums and junkies out of the way. But anyway, Xi Jinping had just finished a lunch of herbed ricotta ravioli at a secluded estate outside San Francisco when his security agents sprang into action. Their mission? Ensuring no trace of the Chinese leader's DNA fell into foreign hands. The agent, measuring 6'3", both of them, 6'3", dressed in identical dark suits, were observed grabbing Xi's utensils and plate and spraying them with an unidentified liquid. Welcome to the unseen theater of great power diplomacy.
4: So they don't want us to get a little DNA, which we might run through and find out he's got the gene for some sort of cancer and be able to predict when he might die or something?
9: Or something? Yes. Give me 15 minutes and maybe a bong hit, and I might be able to come up with some use of DNA. Of course, I'm not a molecular biologist either.
4: Sounds a little... I mean, we might actually do that, and we probably actually do that, but I doubt it comes to much.
9: Yeah, yeah. If there's a way to exploit it, let's try. But Rick Waters, I quote, he's a former State Department official who helped organize Trump's visit to Beijing in 2017. He says, these visits are traumatic for those of us who have to organize them.
4: You know, we would absolutely do that with Putin. We'll probably do it with Xi, too, then. Like, with Putin particularly, you'd want to know, is he on some sort of drugs that, you know, treat kidney disease or this kind of cancer or that or whatever?
9: Yeah, never mind the DNA in the saliva. What else can you learn? Yeah, yeah. Spit in this tube, Vladimir. Why? Don't worry about it. Oh, let's see. Everything from...
4: Well, you can't get him to spit in the tube, so you just grab his fork after he has his tiramisu.
9: Exactly. Everything from tarmac protocols to takeover of entire hotels is planned ahead. State visit involves a traveling party of dozens of people, multiple aircraft, transport the president, cabinet members, the press, presidential limousines, the armored beasts are shipped ahead. Secure communications equipment follow. Secret Service and White House communications specialists arrive early to sweep venues, establish secure eavesdrop proof rooms, and negotiate how many armed Americans can operate on Chinese soil. The Chinese require a formal diplomatic note submitted well in advance for every firearm and walkie-talkie the U.S. wishes to bring in, with a full explanation of why it's necessary. A medical team travels with the president, supported by a full surgical suite on Air Force One. Menus hammered out course by course, ingredients screened to avoid poisoning, not just assassination poisoning, but good old food poisoning. These trips are planned in 15-minute increments. We call it a tick-tock, said Dennis Wilder, a senior national security official who helped arrange W's trip to China in the early 2000s. And then they labor over who's going to ride in which car of the motorcade. People get upset when they're too far back. What are the Chinese going to think if I walk out of car number 4 instead of car number 2? They labor over this stuff.
4: So the idea that you got a full setup to do surgery if something happens to a president means you must have surgeons on board to do that surgery. Man, that's a... You fly around the country and don't do much job.
9: Oh, yeah. Surgical nurses, the whole tray of equipment, anesthesia, and an anesthesiologist.
4: And 4 years is almost certainly going to go by without you doing anything ever.
9: Right.
4: That's a good
9: gig. You got a splinter? Yeah, I'll take care of it.
0: Jack Armstrong and Joe Getty.
4: We've decided to call this the best weekend talk show in America. And if you like it, download Armstrong and Getty on demand.
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4: Thanks for tuning in to the best weekend talk show in America. We're Armstrong and Getty.
9: So much to talk about, as always. The confusing back and forth conflict with Iran. Where is it? Who's in charge? How are the negotiations going? Plus, all the news around the country and around the world without the left-wing media spin. That's what we try our very best to bring you every week.
4: Yeah, we do 20 hours of this every week. If you want more, find our podcast, Armstrong and Getty On Demand. I hope you enjoy the best weekend talk show in America.
35: California is dominant. We
10: also have seen the last 3 years population growth. We've got to update our talking points. We've seen a 9% decline in unsheltered homelessness. We've got to update our talking points. We've seen a 60% increase in permits for housing. We've got to update talking points. I'm very proud of the state of California.
4: Was that edited, Hanson, or is that actually the way he presented it?
11: That's how he presented it.
4: Interesting.
9: It's obnoxious.
4: I saw an ad, an anti-Gavin ad by one of the gubernatorial candidates over the weekend, I guess, where it does that whole California is the fourth biggest economy on earth thing. If it were its own country, which you say is misleading, and I've always wondered about that. Oh, yeah. We should go deep on that someday. But it also went with, if California was its own country, it'd be about the most expensive country on earth, and here's why. That I thought was really interesting. We should get into that later.
9: Be like living in Monaco. So Gavvy Boy was on with Bill Maher, and I think a lot of us were excited about that the great reformed liberal, the great speaker of truth to power, Bill Maher, would rake Gavvy over the coals. But no, it turns out they're buddies, and he just softballed them, and it was incredibly disappointing. This was at least something.
12: Gavin, okay, you got to get rid of the train.
10: The train, we got.
12: I say this as a friend. You got to let that train go. You got to let the train go. It's up to $231 billion.
10: No, it's not. That's just nonsense. It's not. We're doing $119 million segment. We got it back on track. It goes back three administrations. I inherited a mess. We put it back on track. All the environmental work is behind us. We're actually laying the track. All the legal litigation, all the land issues are all behind us. We're actually making this project work. And so that's a fact. Now on the issue of California.
4: So for whatever reason,
10: of course it has. And you can't make up for the past. I can only make up for my segment, literally and figuratively, as governor over the last 7 years.
4: For whatever reason, Bill Maher decided to not say this week, the California Bullet Train Association on their own website said they had updated the total to whatever it is, $231 billion.
9: Yeah. And experts who are like, if you're serious about building this thing even close to his promise, say it's going to be like $400 to $500 billion. So Gavin was just flat out lying. His own high speed rail commission said $231 billion. He said, "Oh, that's not true at all."
4: Yeah.
9: He's just a liar.
4: What does that mean?
9: And then
4: I wish
9: Trump,
4: I'd pushed him on it because I'd like to have heard what Gavin would say about that.
9: Trump blasted out this long truth about how low-rated Bill Maher is, irrelevant. He's a weak and ineffective person. He was scared when he came to the White House. And just terrible, barely more talented than Kimmel, and Gavin's a liar, which is true. And look at L.A., San Francisco, the horrendous homeless problem over the railway catastrophe, blah, blah, blah. Anyway. So speaking of progressive,
4: I'm not sure being a liar works at all anymore as a thinking that'll bring somebody down. As I keep saying, I think Trump figured out and now Gavin figured out. Oh, OK, I get it now. Nobody, your own people never hear the pushback.
9: Right.
4: So you don't have to worry about it.
9: Yeah, he just said something wildly untrue and got applause for it. So, yeah, I think you're right. It's bubble politics, and he's a fairly, expert practitioner of it. So speaking of the progressive, Seattle and its utterly fuzzy-headed progressive dream world, rainy pine tree-soaked waterfront brand of progressivism, elected this woman child, Katie Wilson, in November, an avowed socialist who's been on an allowance of $10,000 a year from her parents because life is kind of expected. She's expensive. She's 43. 43. A socialist who mommy and daddy finance, which is honestly the history of most socialist thinkers, quote unquote.
4: Oh, I went to the May Day celebration in my town Friday. I was driving by the park and saw all the communist flags and stuff like that. Oh, right. It's May Day and I live in Davis, California. So, of course, there's a gathering in the park. I'll have to talk about that later.
9: Yeah, please.
4: Wow.
9: So 9 days after winning Seattle's November mayoral election, Katie Wilson joined the Starbucks baristas who were picketing and pledging to boycott the coffee conglomerate until the union gets its way. And then in March, not long ago, the chain said, yeah, we're closing five additional stores in Seattle, including four that had unionized, poor financial performance, bad customer experience. And by the way, last week, they announced, we're establishing our new corporate headquarters in Nashville, and we're going to invest $100 million and bring 2,000 jobs to Nashville and out of here. Goodbye. And the 43-year-old Ms. Wilson, who gets the allowance from her mommy and daddy, is defiant about the consequences of her antagonism towards successful people who create value for society. That is a quote from the Washington Post editorial board. The Washington Post, speaking recently at a Seattle University event, the mayor brushed off claims that taxpayers are going to respond poorly to higher taxes.
0: I think the claims that millionaires are going to leave our state are like super overblown. And if, you know, the ones that leave, like, bye.
9: I will quote her. And somebody, if you are skilled in calligraphy, please. Please scratch this down in that fancy, fancy font. I think the claims that millionaires are going to leave our state are like super overblown. And if the ones that leave, like, bye.
4: And then cheers.
9: That sentence again. And if the ones that leave, like, bye. Oh, boy. And then the Washington Post editorial.
4: So does she not realize that millionaires and billionaires pay the vast majority of all the taxes?
9: That
4: crowd, do they not know the math on that? Or are they just being populists and it plays well? Because most people don't know the math on that it's millionaires and billionaires that are paying practically all the taxes. And right. Without them, you're doomed. And if you could, as has been pointed out by many people, you could confiscate all the billionaires' wealth. Just confiscate it all, and we still wouldn't make a dent in our overall federal problem with our entitlements.
9: Right. I'm reminded of the quote from Thomas Sowell we hit the folks with just to open the show or toward the beginning of the show. And I'll hit you with it in a second, but the answer to your question, I think, is that Katie Wilson has no idea how wealth is created. She believes many things to be true, particularly on the topic of economics, that simply are not true. She has been, you know, there's always been the contrast between book smart and street smart. The problem in the modern day is that book smart is fictional. Book smart is utterly, like, in contrast to what happens in the real world on the street. So these people, these socialists, come out with these ideas that are just harebrained. They don't make sense. They don't work. They've been tested over and over again and failed over and over again. As Thomas Sowell said, what do the poor most need? They need to stop being poor. And how can that be done on a mass scale except by an economy that creates vastly more wealth? Yet the political left, Katie Wilson, has long had a remarkable lack of interest in how wealth is created. As far as they're concerned, wealth exists somehow, and the only interesting question is how to redistribute it. I think that's the long and short of it. She thinks, like, you're Jerry's Brown and you're, you know, all sorts of progressives all over the place, that wealth just exists. And the only question is how to divide up the pie. They never think about creating it because they can't. Back to the Washington Post. Her arrogance is increasingly typical of the state's political elites. In March, the governor signed, Bob Ferguson signed into law a millionaire's tax that would add an additional 10% or so rate on incomes over $1 million.
4: 10%? At once. Oh, my God.
9: With the tax on the horizon?
4: That's when the CEO of Starbucks, or the guy that started Starbucks, announced he was leaving and claimed it wasn't related to that.
9: Former Starbucks CEO Howard Schultz announced that he and his wife are leaving Seattle for Miami. Florida has no state income tax. Schultz is right
4: to worry. Just because of the weather, he said.
9: Speaking to a local TV station last year, Microsoft President Brad Smith acknowledged that, quote, I'm probably more worried right now about the business climate in Washington than at any point over the last 30 years. If other people are paying for jobs to leave and we're taxing them to stay, that will make everything harder. Hey, Brad, just say what you mean. I know you don't want to offend the stupid little socialists, but say it's going to drive business out of Washington.
4: Yeah, I don't
9: say that will make everything harder.
4: That's the most annoying part of this whole thing is when Walgreens closed its doors in San Francisco, it didn't say it's because of the policies. There's too many junkies on the street and we get robbed all the time. They had to pretend it's, well, there's cutbacks in a difficult economy.
2: Underperforming store.
4: Same as Schultz leaving Seattle. I remember when he made that announcement and he wouldn't say out loud. He pretended it wasn't because of the, no, it's a coincidence. This millionaire's tax that you just passed that I'm moving to Florida. Say it out loud. Say, this is an anti-business. Doesn't make sense. Look, I'm a liberal Democrat, but this doesn't make any sense. I wish he'd have said it out loud.
9: Right. You're driving jobs out. Finally, this socialism has failed everywhere, but its flaws are exposed much faster in free countries like the United States, where individuals and businesses can simply leave for more welcoming jurisdictions. The question, and this is a question we've asked many times, is how much economic damage gets done before voters start electing politicians who reverse course?
4: Man, my kids were, we walked through the May Day celebration and they just kept asking you, how do these people believe this? Because they've heard my screed forever that communism has killed more people than anything else on earth. More than World War II. Many more people killed by communism, socialism as a way to run your government. And you got all those people in the park. Would you like to help elect a socialist representative? People were yelling to me from tables. No, thank you.
9: Yeah,
4: you nut jobs.
9: It is the political version of a five-year-old saying, let's eat candy all day, with absolutely no concept of how disastrous that would be.
4: The college kids
3: who have been blessed the most, who have disproportionately extracted by whatever skill more and more from the national wealth, they're going to have to share more of that.
4: That is a socialist.
9: One of the worst statements ever made
4: by the four-term governor of California. I understand the young people that were at the May Day celebration, but there's a lot of older people there, including old people walking around with their signs. Like, how? You've been around for a long time. Where has this worked for you, this whole communism thing? You nut jobs.
9: Human beings' ability to ignore reality is unbelievable. Now Colorado gets a brief kicking. From the Wall Street Journal, entrepreneurs flock to Colorado. Now red tape is driving some away. Vocal group of California software engineers and venture capitalists are increasingly

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11: Do you want to know? You want at some point to hear the grossest thing I've ever heard?
12: No.
11: No? Okay.
12: Michael, you get a vote too.
13: Go ahead.
12: Oh, no. You've betrayed me. Michael. I know if Katie was here, she'd say, hell yeah, let's hear it.
11: She would say that.
12: Are you going to? Oh, my God.
11: I'm trying to decide let me say this say about.
12: All right. I will say one more thing and then you can decide on it. I am a super big fan of the like lightweight Columbia makes good clothes. You know, I've got some stuff from what's the other

0: like Eddie Bauer. It's like they call them guide pants or whatever. Super light, super stretchy, but they keep the damn bugs off you and the sun off you too. Anyway, strategy number five, use fans and spatial repellents in outdoor living areas. Fans, because they're not good flyers. Spatial repellents are devices that create a protective radius. These devices, also called spatial emanators, Thermacell makes one. I've always been skeptical that those are fake, but they often have rechargeable batteries and emit just a small amount of a chemical that will deter the mosquitoes from coming into an area. If you're going to be eating outside and staying in one place, I think that they can create an effective bubble of protection around you. And again, these are entomologists who study mosquitoes, so I guess those things are real. What the heck?
1: Catch me outside. How about that?
0: There's a mosquito. Yeah. What have you decided?
2: So this is apropos of nothing other than me bringing up dirty people. And every time the story of people who aren't clean comes up, I think about this because I heard it firsthand. It was from the medical professional who told me the story. So it's firsthand, but you're hearing it secondhand. But it's always stuck in my head. And it's really gross. And if you don't want to hear gross, turn off the radio for a little bit, I guess.
0: I have a bad feeling about this.
2: He had a very overweight patient that came in for some sort of health problem. And he always hated when she came in because, and he felt bad about this, but she smelled so horrible it was difficult to, like, deal with her. I'll bet that happens a lot.
0: That's sad. Yeah.
2: Anyway, the problem was around her abdomen area, and her very, very large big woman boobs were covering her abdomen area. Oh, so he had to ask her to lift those up.
0: Oh, boy.
2: And there was a tremendous amount of mold growing underneath her boobs.
0: Oh, boy. Boob mold. Oh, boy. No, you don't want that.
2: And that's what was causing her to smell so bad.
0: I don't know about you folks. I was actually braced for something worse than that.
2: What's worse than that?
0: I feel a feeling of relief.
2: Can you make up something worse than that?
0: Oh, yeah. Yeah.
2: I can't.
0: But I won't because I have restraint.
2: I don't think I can make up something worse than that.
0: Boob mold?
2: Somebody whose boobs are so big and hang down and she doesn't clean herself that the mold is growing under there?
0: Sub-boob mold. I'll bet it was, I'll bet the scent, the aroma was
2: that's
0: terrible.
2: That's what he said. Yeah. Like, I could hardly stand to be in the room with her.
0: Vomitus.
2: The hell?
3: An aggressive scent.
0: Oh, golly, that's a bad way to be. I had
2: moldy?
0: A twofer.
2: What, moldy is the bad way to be?
0: I had a twofer for you. The second half of which is quite cerebral, and it's an analysis of how the state of Utah is trying to deal with bums and junkies, and not in the Cal Unicornia way of just, or, you know, Seattle, Portland, whatever, make them as comfortable and happy as possible. But they're running into all sorts of problems, which does not mean it's not worth doing. And we will talk about it tomorrow. I swear we will. But I was going to pair it with this vagrant in the East Village of New York who has been called the smelliest man in New York City. He's a vagrant junkie with no control of his bodily functions, apparently. And he's become infamous in that part of New York.
2: Wow.
0: That's worse than boob mold.
2: Yeah. It's such a different thing, but yeah.
0: This description, I will not read to you.
2: Good. Do they
0: that
2: not
0: which
2: notice
0: is heard cannot be unheard.
2: Do they not notice that themselves? Like a boob mold lady. Didn't she in the car sometimes think, what is that? Is there a McDonald's wrapper in here or something?
0: the fascinating thing about smell is the longer you smell something, the less you can smell.
2: True. Your mind compensates somehow.
0: Yeah. Smell a rose for 30 solid seconds. And by the end, it'll be like, why was I so enthralled by that 30 seconds ago? It's weird.
2: Or having worked in lots of feedlots and stuff like that, you don't even notice it at all.
0: Which is a blessing. Yeah.
2: You.
4: Jack Armstrong and Joe Getty.
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13: An airport fatality. I'm Deborah Valentine, Fox News. A Frontier Airlines plane struck and killed a person on the runway at Denver International Airport late Friday night after the person climbed the airport's fence. Fox Business Network's Max Gordon has the details.
14: Frontier Flight 4345 was hurtling down the runway, taking off for Los Angeles, when they struck a person who had gotten out onto the runway. Here's radio traffic right after the collision.
15: We just hit somebody. We have an engine fire.
14: Smoke was reported in the cabin, and passengers were evacuated via slides as a precautionary measure. The Airbus A321 was carrying 224 passengers and 7 crew members. Airport officials say they checked the fence line after the incident, finding it intact. The identity of the person, though, is still unknown. And the runway where the incident took place was shut down for a time so investigators could do their work. But according to airport officials, the accident scene has now been cleared and the runway is back open.
13: 5 of 12 injured passengers were taken to local hospitals. Tensions remain high in the Strait of Hormuz as allies send support to the region. Fox's Alex Hogan has details from the White House.
16: U.S. Central Command says American forces have redirected 58 commercial vessels and disabled 4 since April 13th. CENTCOM also releasing footage of the U.S. military striking and disabling 2 Iranian oil tankers trying to breach the American blockade. One senior British official tells Fox the HMS Dragon Type 45 destroyer now is in the Gulf to protect ships in the waterway. The UK's Ministry of Defense today explains that the ship will support efforts to clear mines and again protect ships. Britain and France have talked about this multinational coalition that they're going to try to create to protect ships in the waterway after the conflict wraps up.
13: Iran claims it's taking its time considering the latest U.S. peace proposal and has no deadline for responding to it. 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
27: This is the Dana Show. My name is Craig Collins, filling in. Thrilled to be with you. A bunch of stuff to talk about on a Friday. Several big stories. Iran struck a U.S. military ship, and then the United States fired back. The president described that as a love tap. I thought that was kind of funny. And said that the ceasefire is still in place, even if it doesn't feel like it is. That's just one of a lot of big stories out there. A big Virginia State Supreme Court decision was made. This kicks and punts and, you know, rejects all the versions of redistricting in Virginia that would have been ridiculous. And yet I don't want to start in a lot of these big places. I do want to start with this crazy thing that I saw on CBS News last night. And I love the way that Todd Blanche, the acting attorney general, maybe he'll get to keep this gig long term, answered a CBS News question. So even though this might not be the biggest news story, it was the most entertaining thing to me. So let's go ahead and play that first, and then we'll get to some of that other stuff I mentioned a second ago.
32: In a recent interview, former President Barack Obama said, and I quote, "The White House shouldn't be able to direct the Attorney General to go around prosecuting whoever the president wants to prosecute." You're the Attorney General. What is your response?
27: He got him! Or did he?
33: Well, I coincidentally... I happen to have, I think, a copy of our Constitution. So if we want, we can read.
27: Okay, real quick. The face of the person doing the interview got real bad when he goes, "Hey, I just happen to have a pocket Constitution on me, and I'd like to read from it." I love this part of this
33: Constitution together. Article 2. Yes, says the executive power shall be vested in a president of the United States of America. It does not say that the attorney general stands off to the side. So I'm an acting attorney general. The attorney general is a member of the cabinet of the president of the United States. The Constitution gives the president power. So I question people in this country that suggest that President Trump as the chief executive of the United States, does not have the authority or the right or shouldn't be leading this country in all areas, including what we need to be doing to get rid of crime in this country. And so I'm not familiar with the comments you just talked about, but to the extent that President Trump calls me and says that he thinks that we have a problem in this country, whether it's this scourge of drugs, illegal immigration,
27: whatever.
33: Every American wants him to do that, and he should.
27: Yeah, here's the thing, and this is why I wanted to start with this, and I loved this so much as far as audio that's out there in the world. Obama is one of several people that has recently said that he thinks that Trump is abusing this power, this ability to ask the attorney general to do certain things. And yet some of Obama's attorney generals describe themselves as his wingman. That's actually true. You can look it up. People who served in that role while Obama was the president happily described themselves as doing anything and everything Obama wanted. And guess what? Mainstream media had no problem with this. They were sort of happy and excited about the idea that this branch of government was working so closely together. It's only an objection when it's Trump. And when they're saying that this is some version of him being a king or a dictator because he has the ability to tell someone, perfectly pointed out by Todd Blanche, within his cabinet to do a thing, to go over here and to do this or do that. So you decide what you think the right and wrong course of action is. Of course, I'm sure the next time a Democrat is in a position of power and does this, people on the right will complain and call it an abuse of power. I'm not pretending this narrative doesn't exist on both sides, but maybe we need to iron this rule out a little bit differently if we actually want something to change, because right now there is no real value to the discussion that tries to say that it's illegal for this sort of thing to occur, because it's certainly not, and it's been wildly acceptable socially for quite some time, depending on who's in charge. Speaking of the Obama interview from a couple days ago with Stephen Colbert, that is the one where he said the thing about how he thinks there should be a separation between those two individuals, the president and the attorney general. He also said some other crazy stuff that's making the rounds more and more now. One of those things was just a simple praise for Zohran Mamdani, excuse me. And what I think is really interesting about that is that this guy, this crazy socialist communist human, in New York, is seen as such a perfect next step for the Democratic Party. I'm sure you've heard this before. I'm sure people have complained about this before. But in light of the fact that I played the Todd Blanche audio that's referencing this interview, I just figured I'd play this too, because I guess the newest distraction for the left is not we're going to pretend that we're against, the attorney general working with the president when we did that ourselves. The newest one is we're going to pretend that someone isn't a communist, and we're going to say they're the future of our party when they're as insanely far left as you can get within the United States, it seems.
8: You look at somebody like Mamdani, who I think is an extraordinary talent. He wants people to be able to afford housing in New York. Well, you know, I would assume liberals in New York want the same thing.
27: Yeah, I just think the way you go about doing that, the way you get people to live in the most expensive, most populous city in our country, you take money and housing away from people that you think don't deserve it because they're too rich. The latest idea in New York, I think, is to tax people an exorbitant amount of money if you decide that their second home is worth more than $5 million and it's in New York City. That's what they're claiming they're going to do, to soak the rich at all costs whenever they desire to do it. And the thing that happens that the governor in New York has actually found that Mamdani doesn't seem to want to accept yet is that rich people leave. If you create a whole bunch of laws that take a bunch of their money, they don't stay. They have no interest in staying, and they have the means to leave as soon as they want to. So it's a uniquely stupid thing to go about the road of trying to force them to stay and pay you a lot of money, because both those things don't happen. It doesn't work out so great. All right, let's actually go to some of the stuff going on in Iran. It's definitely a big story. Marco Rubio was talking about the ceasefire. A reporter asked a question about some of the things that have occurred during the ceasefire and basically asked, is this really a thing that the, Iranians are actually doing? Are they following any of the rules of the ceasefire? Marco Rubio had a pretty good answer to this question.
9: But the point is, if there's not much ceasing in the firing, because we
10: Well, you should ask that of the Iranians. Don't ask me. We didn't fire. They fired on us. My point is, if you fire at a U.S. Navy ship, what are we supposed to do? Say, oh, there's a ceasefire. We're not going to shoot down your drone. That's a stupid question. That's a stupid position to take. Of course we fired back at them. They were shooting at us. That's what I would expect to do. Only stupid countries don't shoot back when you're shot at. And we're not a stupid country.
27: I love that answer to that question, too, because it doesn't mean that the totality of some sort of agreement is kaput, is, you know, cratered because someone fired somewhere. And again, as President Trump said, he called this a love tap, which I found was pretty funny. I thought that was a pretty good way to talk about it. But beyond Trump and his position on it, if you fire at us, we will absolutely fire at you. We are still interested in keeping the significance of a ceasefire agreement in place as much as we can. All right, let's play some other crazy audio, too, and then we'll take our first break. This is AOC talking about how black Americans, according to her, created democracy. There's a lot of people who would be upset with this idea, I think, including the French. But many, many people will be upset with her simple sentence that she said 100% to curry favor politically with black people. She wants black people to vote for her and vote for Democrats. So she says something as insane as this.
11: And how black Americans really created democracy in
12: this
11: country.
12: That's exactly right.
11: How they literally made something from nothing. It is.
27: Yeah, I'm going to stop it right there. I do like what End Wokeness on social media did in response to this. He put out on his social media page a whole bunch of other people creating democracy, including our founding fathers, who created a constitutional republic, actually, here in the United States. But I digress. Every time that AOC says something insanely idiotic and stupid like this, she believes that it actually gets her more support within her political side of the aisle. And something that's terrifying about that belief is it might be true. And it might be something that's very much a detriment to you and I. I think there's a New York Times article out today about how Graham Plattner, the Nazi tattoo guy, might be more popular with Democrats. Actually, it might be Bulwark. I don't think it's the New York Times. I think that's something else. But someone out there has the take that the Nazi tattoo Democrat is more popular now than he was before any of these crazy things were outed and anyone found out just how insane and ridiculous he is, and that maybe he's on the short list for Democratic candidates for the presidency in 2028. Just think about that, that someone who has been discovered to have had a Nazi tattoo for 15 years on his body, who had described himself as a historian, a political historian, is someone who then also denied to know the meaning of the thing he put on himself and that it was tied to the Nazis. This guy is popular currently with the Democrats, just like Mamdani. Just like AOC, who will claim that the democracy concept was created by African-American people, by black people living in this country at a time when things might have been harder than they certainly are now for them. And I'm not trying to gloss over that, the reality of that. I just know that the trap in this conversation is focusing on something, a time in our lives that we currently aren't in. That's the other big distraction for the Democratic Party all the time. Is that if you think the current society we're in is actually kind of fair and kind of good, and in some ways the thing that people had aspired to create years ago when they were asking for more fairness in our society, if you're upset that that's true because it doesn't help you politically anymore, the only way to talk about something is to pretend that we're in the past, to pretend that you jumped in the DeLorean and went back in time and you're in a place where things are different, and to highlight it as much as possible. That, to you, seems to say that maybe more people will still vote for me because they're trying to protect freedoms that they've had for a while and a society that is actually a meritocracy, or at least it should be if we don't do DEI sort of things out there in the world. And I know this is crazy to say to some people out there, but it's simply true. Anytime I see from the crazy people on social media or the podcast influencers or the AOCs who say this, how unfair society is, the usual follow-up question that works best is, define an example now. This is something that Charlie Kirk would argue a lot on college campuses with young college students who just assumed things and didn't have any actual proof of the thing they were saying, is, can you give me a story that backs this opinion you have? And when they couldn't do it, you assumed they were going to move on, and they didn't. They usually just barreled deeper into, well, it's true because I say it is. But you never see it. And the only way to have an argument about it or a conversation about it that benefits the left is to pretend it's 50, 60, 70 years ago, whatever amount of time ago, in order to benefit their narrative. All right, we'll take a break. A lot coming up. It's the Craig Collins. It's not Craig Collins Show. Excuse me. It's the Dana Show. How dare I take that out in editing? It's the Dana Show. Craig Collins filling in. More coming up in a bit.
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19: And now, all of the news you would probably miss. It's time for Dana's Quick Five.
27: That's right. It's time for a quick five on the Dana Show, D Lash, Dana Lash Radio on X. Great ways to stay connected to her, all kinds of other social media that she and her team do so, so well. So impressive. I want to play some audio of a woman that's gone viral. This is a mom who said that Mother's Day is sort of awful for moms. You decide if she's being a Grinch who stole Christmas or if she's telling the truth. I imagine a lot of moms might agree with her and a lot of other people might not. And my favorite part, even though I don't actually have it as part of the audio, because she did say a lot of bad words when she went viral, was how she said dads are going to screw up the most. She didn't use the word screw up. But she said dads will get it the most wrong. Kids will come close to doing things that the moms want. A dad will swing and miss pretty hardcore. I do assume that's true. But think about how little we get for Father's Day, men do, compared to women get. So really, us swinging and missing on your day, you can't hold it against us too much. But here's what the mom said about the holiday itself and how stressful it can be for moms.
20: Some of us are freaking out. Okay, we've got control issues. We get one day for growing a 40-pound hot sack off of our body for 10 months. And you're telling us to just relax and enjoy it? First of all, it would probably take me 3 days alone in Bali to start to feel relaxed. So don't be entirely surprised if I don't feel refreshed after one day of my kids bringing me breakfast in bed. I'm not even asleep. I'm on a level 10 alert listening to you carry food and a hot beverage up the stairs to me because I've pretty much never seen you not spill something before. I'm going to need to re-regulate my whole nervous system just from that. Society throws this idea of relaxation on Mother's Day at us all willy-nilly as if they've never even heard of hypervigilance before. What if some meat needs to be defrosted? When's that going to go down? All I'm saying here is if you want us to relax, you better have your ducks in a row. Because moms, we've been two steps ahead of everybody else since day one. Day of rest is exactly what we need and also not nearly enough. It's fine. I'm going to be fine. Where's the vodka?
27: I love every part of this. I love the fact that she says moms are actually stressed out during Mother's Day. Because I feel like I saw that before as a kid. When you're trying to do things for mom, and you're not really sure if they're landing the way they're supposed to. But that's true. She also said that, as I mentioned a second ago, dads will swing and miss throughout this holiday. So good luck to all of us. At least we'll be predictably disappointing. That's usually a good thing in the world of men, I think. A quick break, a lot more. Craig Collins filling in on The Dana Show.

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1: This is the Dana Show. My name is Craig Collins, filling in D Lash, Dana Lash Radio on X. Great way to stay connected to her, Facebook, all the places. 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Or at Radio Craig Z, if you want a far less talented human to follow on social media, that would be me. President Trump bodied a reporter at the Lincoln Memorial. This was hilarious. I do like this probably quite a bit. Before I play that, though, let's play some job numbers, because job numbers are actually quite good, too. So while some in media places and on the left are trying to tell you that everything's terrible, that none of the promises that Trump made while he was trying to get elected have come true, gas prices being up, et cetera, are bad. While that stuff is happening, they're ignoring all the other things that might actually be saying that some stuff is going well. Here we go with that.
2: The big jobs report for April. 65,000 expected. Nay, nay, nay. We are much stronger. 115,000. 115. And last month, upward revision from 178 to 185. These are good numbers.
1: These are really good numbers, is what they're saying there on CNBC, because they are actually really good numbers, and they mean great things for us and for you and for everybody else out there in the world. So let's harp on some of the good things happening, because it seems impossible for mainstream media to tell you any of those stories. All right, let's do this. President Trump, as I said, bodied a reporter at the Lincoln Memorial. Pretty funny to have what Trump thinks are stupid questions asked to him. And for him to then tell reporters that these are, in fact, stupid questions, I'll never get sick of this every time it happens. Here we go.
3: Why focus on all these projects right now?
4: You know why? Because I want to keep our country beautiful and safe. Beautiful also. This place was a disgusting place. It was Washington Monument, the Lincoln Memorial, and we had a terrible disgust. I don't know, you probably don't see dirt, but I do. And you walk down this pond. If you would have walked down, they'll tell you better than anybody. They had to take 11 or 12 truckloads of garbage out of that lake, out of that water, and it sat there for years like that. And that's not what our country is about. Our country is about beauty, cleanliness, safety, great people, not a filthy capital. And such a stupid question you ask. We're fixing up the reflecting pond to the Lincoln Memorial, the Washington Monument, and you say, why are you fixing it up? Because you can understand dirt maybe better than I can, but I don't allow it. This is one of the worst reporters. She's with ABC Fake News, and she's a horror show. She's saying, why would you bother fixing this up? Why would I bother taking 11 or 12 truckloads of filth out of the water in front of the Lincoln Monument? That's what made our country great. Beauty made our country. People made our country great. A question like that is a disgrace to our country.
1: I love everything about that. I love the, how dare you even ask this question, you son of a you-know-what. This is the verbal version of slapping somebody with the back of your hand and saying, how dare you even show up here with this being a thing you want to talk about. Because, and in that moment, he's right. The media places are desperate to just shape anything he does as terrible. It doesn't matter what he does. If he put on his pants the wrong way, they'd want to talk about that and how that makes him a dictator, et cetera, et cetera. So I just think that's kind of amazing that you have Trump going that road and essentially attacking the reporter the way he does, because he's really, really good at that. He is someone, I think, who does a wonderful job at crapping all over the stupid things that people say and do. And people say and do a lot of stupid things. Let's play this. This is also Marco Rubio. I played a little bit of this audio earlier in the show about him talking about Iran, about some of the overnight maneuvers that Iran was partaking in. He said this morning. So this is important. We're expecting a response from them today, is also mentioned here. And I know that the president has said that Iran wants to make a deal. We hope they want to make a deal, taking in the reality of the situation they're in, and not continue to offer deals that are laughable to us and allow us or force us to keep waiting for the next deal to come along.
5: Well, we should know something today. I mean, we're expecting a response from them. We'll see what the response entails. The hope is it's something that it can put us into a serious process of negotiation. Obviously, we've seen the reporting overnight that Iran has established or trying to establish some agency that's going to control traffic in the straits. That would be very problematic. That would actually be unacceptable. We're the normalizing of their controlling of international waterway is both illegal and it's just something that's unacceptable. And the world has to start asking itself, what is it willing to do if Iran tries to normalize a control of an international waterway? I think that's unacceptable. So, but we're expecting a response from them today at some point. We have not received that yet, as you know, in the last hour. But perhaps that will come. Their system is still highly fractured and a bit dysfunctional as well. So that may be serving as an impediment. I hope it's a serious offer. I really do.
1: Yeah, we all hope it's a serious offer. I think the biggest lesson that the world can learn right now is that if Iran wants to abuse so significantly its potential ability to control the Strait of Hormuz, what would they possibly do with a nuclear weapon if they were ever to gain one? What would that world look like if we have this much trouble in this way with something that's far less serious than that obstacle would be, even though it is serious, because control of the Strait of Hormuz has demonstrated to the world that it impacts a lot of people in a lot of ways. China is quite upset about what's been going on between Iran and the United States, and the biggest reason why is because it's hurting China. It's hurting their economy because of what's going on with the Strait specifically. And so I can't imagine that people can't take a couple steps when looking at these stories and say, all right, maybe this is why the U.S. did what they did, because Iran is so intent on wielding such overestimated amounts of influence, ridiculously trying to do anything it can to serve its purpose all the time, to a degree that doesn't match its actual capabilities, its actual power. And the only thing they have is trying to contest the control of the Strait of Hormuz. And part of the reason why that's all they have is us, is conservatives, is this president deciding that we're going to get involved before anything gets as bad as it possibly could. And again, this regime actually acquires the capability of threatening the world in a different way. The Virginia Supreme Court has rejected, the Virginia Supreme Court has rejected redistricting effort in Virginia, probably something that you've been paying attention to some extent. I do think some people are misunderstanding a portion of it, though, because I get calls at KSEV Radio in Houston, Texas, where I work, from listeners who seem to think, especially since I live in Texas, that what happened here is going to essentially allow people in Virginia, politicians in Virginia, to do the same thing there. Texas was redistricted recently. And one of the biggest complaints is that it's against the Virginia Constitution to do this the way they're doing it. Essentially, within the Constitution of the state, it says that in order to redistrict, you have to bring up the idea before one election and then after another election. And because of early voting and all the things that Democrats seem to love so much, the argument in court was whether or not we were actually after an election or whether an election is currently going on in Virginia, which the Supreme Court there in that state said it was. And here's my favorite part of the argument. I'll just say this before I play some audio of just the simple announcement of the decision. My favorite argument that I heard Democrats make in Virginia is that the election is a single day. That's actually something they said in a courtroom in front of people. And I wish that were true. I think a lot of conservatives desperately wish that that were true, that we didn't have a whole lot of mail-in balloting and early voting and all the stuff we have now, regardless of if it's convenient in some ways to some people. I think by and large, sacrificing that in order to have a truly secure election matters more to a lot of people. And so having a one day, you got to show up at some point on this day and vote. Maybe we make it a national holiday so everybody gets the day off of work, but then that's it. You can't go anywhere else. You can't do anything else. Well, I'm kidding about that. You got to do this. You got to get this done. And then, boom, we know who the winner is by that evening. We can do this for the Powerball and the Mega Millions. We should be able to do it for our elections, and yet we can't. And the biggest reason we can't is all the arguments people make about how convenient it is to have a system that's more easily abused. And I'm not saying that that means that military men and women who are fighting abroad can't vote. I would accept some version of mail-in balloting, but predominantly
6: by and large, this country should vote for the president on a single day in the places in which we live, and also prove, of course, that you're a citizen in order to do that. By and large, that would be a much better thing than the system we have now. And it was just amazing to hear the Democratic position on the potential overturning of their redistricting effort as being unconstitutional by the state's constitution, as being, it's just one day. We're just talking about one day and the election's over. That's crazy. And would potentially be true if they let Republicans, conservatives, get what they want in the world of our elections. But here's a little bit of Fox News announcing this decision, which will probably be challenged, might get to the Supreme Court. And the Supreme Court might make a totally different decision on this one than they did in Texas. They might say that the Constitution in that state disallows something that was allowed to happen in Texas. It'll confuse a lot of liberals, a lot of morons out there, I'll say, but it might just be the exactly correct decision. We'll see. I can't predict the future. I'm just curious if that's where it will go. And they wasted a lot of money to attempt to redistrict in the first place in Virginia, like hundreds of millions of dollars when you factor in all the advertising for people to vote the way that they inevitably claimed they did. But anyway, the thing that is more important to me about that is that at the end of that whole process, they might be out $100 million plus and have nothing to show for it. So do they double down? Are they the drunk people in Vegas who decide that they're going to win their money back if they just keep going? But here is the Fox News announcement of this decision. I just figured I'd play this for context since it happened earlier today.
7: Welcome back. We do have some breaking news coming out of the Virginia Supreme Court that I wanted to share here with you now. As we're learning today, they struck down a voter-approved Democratic congressional redistricting plan, delivering another major setback to the party in a nationwide battle against Republicans for an edge in this year's midterm elections. Here's what we know coming from the Associated Press. The court ruled that the state's Democratic-led legislature violated procedural requirements when it placed the constitutional amendment on the ballot to authorize the mid-decade redistricting. Now, if you remember, voters narrowly approved the amendment on April 21st, but the court's ruling renders the results of that vote meaningless. Democrats had hoped to win as many as four additional U.S. House seats under Virginia's redrawn U.S. House map as part of an attempt to offset Republican redistricting done elsewhere at the urging of President Trump. Now, that ruling, combined with a recent U.S. Supreme Court decision severely weakening the Voting Rights Act, has supercharged the Republicans' congressional gerrymandering advantage heading into this year's midterm election.
6: I do love the way that they refer to it at the end, the gerrymandering advantage, because Democrats have been trying to have and have had a gerrymandering advantage for quite some time in this country. The last thing I will say about this topic, and I find it pretty interesting that there's a mention of the Voters' Rights Act and the Supreme Court decision there, is that, yeah, if we stop drawing districts based on trying to create, quote, black districts or Hispanic districts, and not just districts that have American people in them, regardless of what they look like, we'll actually be doing something far better. And are just cookie cutter the thing out, man. That's always been my desire. Just take a exact square in most places. I know that there's going to be a couple cities that have a disproportionate amount of people in them. And so maybe you get two squares, but you don't get 17 different districts that all have squiggly lines that get into the city area where you have a dominant amount of Democratic voters, which is what you get in places like Illinois, in places like California and New York,

0: this out of Virginia. All right, we'll take a break. A lot coming up. Craig Collins filling in on the Dana Show. More in just a bit.
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9: This is the Dana Show. My name is Craig Collins, filling in for the day. I will actually be back on Monday, too, and then Dana is back after that. A few things to talk about out there that I thought were interesting, just as quicker stories. My name is Earl star Jamie Presley. I'm also a movie star in a bunch of different movies. Is, quote, evolving with the times and launching her own OnlyFans. This is after other people like Shannon Elizabeth have also done this. Well-known actresses. Here's the nice way to say it. That are not as young as other OnlyFans people are. I'm not saying it's a bad thing. Shannon Elizabeth made millions of dollars, I think, in just a day being on OnlyFans. And Jamie Presley will probably do quite well. She's a rather attractive person. But I do find it interesting that some of these celebrities who are doing this as, say, a second or third career as opposed to a first career, like some of the people they'll compete against on that website who are in their 20s. Again, no judgment, not trying to disparage anybody. I think they're going to have quite a lot of success. Well, Shannon already has, and Jamie will. And I'm not telling you should go subscribe to these sites. That's not the intention of this. I just find this interesting if we'll see more of this. If some of the people in today's society who are the very popular working actresses that Shannon Elizabeth and Jamie Presley used to be, that they're not getting as much work in Hollywood anymore, will also inevitably go down this road of doing something like this. And what will actually be on those pages, who knows? Carmen Electra is another name that comes to mind as someone who's done this recently and made a bunch of money off of it. And I think in Carmen, or I can't remember who, maybe it's another famous person's case, it was because their kid, Denise Richards, her kid did it, then she decided to do it, and you make a bunch of money. So I guess this is how they're going to make their extra millions as a different career move, or, quote, evolving with the times. I doubt a lot of people will be upset about that who choose to subscribe. Quick break, a lot more. This is Dana Show, Craig Collins filling in.
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9: U.S.-Iran squabbles continue. I'm Chris DeMeo, Fox News. Fighting flares up again between the U.S. and Iran as Washington awaits an answer from Tehran on a peace proposal.
15: Now, all was calm today in the UAE after three different missile and drone attacks from Iran earlier this week and after U.S. destroyers came under attack in the Strait of Hormuz on two separate occasions. On the latter, Secretary of State Marco Rubio said U.S. forces launched a...
16: Only stupid countries don't shoot back when you're shot at. And we're not a stupid country.
15: And a senior British official telling our own Brett Baer the UK is getting in on the action, dispatching a Type 45 destroyer to the region. HMS Dragon has air defense capability, but cannot launch land attack missiles like our destroyers fire those Tomahawk cruise missiles. And the French have sent their only aircraft carrier to the Red Sea after a recent transit through the Suez Canal.
9: That's Fox's Lucas Tomlinson. A Frontier Airlines plane struck and killed a person on the runway at Denver Airport late Friday night after the person climbed the airport's perimeter fence.
17: Frontier Flight 4345 was hurtling down the runway, taking off for Los Angeles, when they struck a person who had gotten out onto the runway. Here's radio traffic right after the collision.
18: We just hit somebody. We have an engine fire.
17: Smoke was reported in the cabin, and passengers were evacuated via slides as a precautionary measure. The Airbus A321 was carrying 224 passengers and 7 crew members. Airport officials say they checked the fence line after the incident, finding it intact. The identity of the person, though, is still unknown. And the runway where the incident took place was shut down for a time so investigators could do their work. But according to airport officials, the accident scene has now been cleared, and the runway is back open.
9: That's Fox's Max Gordon. North Korea updating its constitution to require an automatic nuclear strike if Kim Jong-un is assassinated. The change reportedly comes after Iran's supreme leader was killed by Israel in an airstrike. 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
9: This is the Dana Show. My name is Craig Collins, filling in. Thrilled to be with you. Dana will be back in a couple days. Follow her at X, D-Lash or Dana Lash Radio on X, on Twitter, for those who still call it that, or anywhere else that she has social media stuff out there, because she's awesome. I actually follow her TikTok now. I don't use TikTok a whole lot. I'm a 40-year-old man. But I got to say, they're doing some great stuff even on that platform. And I even get little updates on my phone. I see what Dana said about this, and they're great videos. So her whole team, producer Steven and everybody, is just crushing it there. So check it out. All right, let's play some audio. The first one is a CNN panel who found out that the Tennessee redistricting that occurred will actually be giving a political position to a black woman. She's a Republican, so CNN doesn't like that, but she is a black woman, and CNN is used to liking that. It will actually take the position away from someone that they typically hate, a white person. So what I think is kind of funny about this is that there's an assumption that some old white man will be coming out of nowhere. And not that that's a bad thing, by the way, I'm a white dude, but some old white guy will come out of nowhere and do something that Democrats can blame as somehow bad in our society. And in this case, it just so happens that all of the race baiting and things that they do don't work as well. It actually went so poorly during the discussion on CNN that they had to take a break. Here's part of that audio.
7: The woman now who is likely going to win the 9th district in Tennessee is a black Republican woman as a result of this redistricting effort. It's likely going to be a black Republican woman who beats that old white man.
27: Could I make this very simple?
7: But that's racist?
28: It actually is.
29: We're going to take a quick break, and then Tesla and Congressman, I'm going to have you both respond.
9: We're going to come back. We got to really suss this out as much as we can, how we're upset about this. Because usually this is the way we want to talk about stuff. We don't even want to bring up politics or political positions or use our brains to have discussions. We want it to all be about emotions and what people look like. And in this case, it's not going to work that well. So now our arguments are gone. That's why they took that commercial. Actually, Fox News also had a great clip talking about the redistricting in Tennessee, where one of their liberal guests said that the problem here, and I think this was on the Will Cain show, is that they're erasing a, quote, black district. And another person on the show, a black woman, had a problem with that idea.
30: Okay,
4: And we discounted that statement. And now here we are seeing a black man in Tennessee fight to keep the only black district that they have there being totally erased off the map. And I just think, you know, there needs to be more, you know, those conversations need to be tied together.
8: There's no such thing as a black district. Yes. Or a white district. It's an American district.
10: You
8: know, people. Again, we vote based on our values, not the color of our skin. At least we shouldn't.
11: I think.
9: Yeah, the only thing I would say in response to her answer to that question is I think the assumption by Democrats is that a whole lot of people actually do vote based on how people look and not what people think and believe. And actually, that's the biggest argument that some make as to why Kamala Harris lost the election in 2024. Not that she was a terrible, awful candidate who had to recreate her position on a lot of topics, because audio of her when she's running in California demonstrated how crazy to the left she was, or how often she would get into these weird cyclical conversations where she made no point whatsoever. Like, she was terrible at the fake answer, which is, I think, a very important part of being a politician. You got to be good at the non-answer answer. And then she was also terrible at having to correct a lot of her previous positions on stuff. But that didn't matter. According to many people, she lost because she was just a black woman, and black women can't get elected to things, even if a black woman's actually about to win a seat in Tennessee because of a redistricting effort there. I mean, shocking that that could actually happen. All right, there's another piece of viral audio that I saw, and I did want to discuss. Tucker Carlson, who I know that Dana talks about occasionally on the show, has profoundly changed his position on a lot of, like, almost Kamala Harris-esque, and wants to pretend as though he's not changing a lot of these positions. So there's a piece of audio that's gone viral in a discussion between Tucker Carlson and Megyn Kelly, a person who's also done this, a part of the New Reich, as Dana calls it, which is such a great nickname for those people. But anyway, both of them are sounding very reasonable to an extent, while also describing how bad it is that President Trump has now turned toward the pundits who are seeming to support him and the ongoing conflict in Iran, and turn away from them. People like Tucker and Megyn, who also both said horrible things about the president recently. Like it's so funny when people behave as though they're the better pick for influence within a political side of the aisle, a political movement, the better people to pay attention to if you're a MAGA supporter. And then they crap all over the guy at the top of that totem pole and assume their audience won't maybe go away because of that. But I do want to play this because I thought it was interesting that Tucker is claiming that he told President Trump to his face that a lot of the people he's working with right now hate him, despise him. Tucker has a problem with the truth recently that I'll play as well. And I'll say this too. I like Tucker at times. This is not someone that I've like hated secretly and now I'm thrilled that people are turning on him. I actually liked him quite a bit for a while there. It's just odd some of the most recent positions he's taken on stuff because it just seems to be that he's playing a different game now. And the game is, he knows on the internet his audience is quite a bit younger and quite a bit more likely to not like Trump, to not agree with the things Trump is doing, and also probably be Democrats. And it seems that he's trying to reinvent himself as someone who would be appealing to those viewers, those social media consumers, because he's right now a social media celebrity and not a person on mainstream television or even a cable outlet like Fox, where his audience might be different. He's tailoring his content to be financially successful, as many people do, and that's not a good thing. But here he is with Megyn Kelly talking about what he told Trump, and then I'll play the thing that you've probably heard before that proves that on a trustworthy scale, Tucker's not exactly there right now.
12: I said, look, Netanyahu hates you. You know that. They don't like each other at all. The people pushing you toward this would include Rupert Murdoch, who despises you. Trump knows that, of course. Mark Thiessen has always hated you. Ben Shapiro, they hate you. Mark Levin hates you, has always hated you.
8: Yes.
12: The people pushing you to, I said this right to his face, the people pushing you to do this want to destroy you. And they're doing it on behalf of Israel, whose goals include getting the United States out of the Middle East. They don't want the U.S. in the Gulf because it strengthens the Gulf.
8: They don't
12: like
8: our friendships there.
12: They don't like our friendships there at all, because Qatar and UAE and Saudi, but also Bahrain, Oman, and Kuwait, but those mainly those three countries are a massive rival to regional hegemony. You can't run the Middle East with strong Gulf states. And so they want the U.S. out. Israel wants the U.S. out of the Middle East, and they want to degrade those Gulf states. And I said that right to his face. And he said, yeah, I know.
9: So that's the claim, that Tucker Carlson not only walked through his version of all of that with all these people that Trump is currently working with, whether it's Benjamin Netanyahu or some of the other political pundits like Ben Shapiro or Mark Levin, and how much he says that these people actually hate him. Now, Tucker Carlson has his own issues with text messages and other things that were outed during the Dominion lawsuit against Fox News that seemed to show that Tucker also hated President Trump. There's a lot of people, I think, in the world of conservative pundits, not people who vote, not people who are just political voters on the right, whether they call themselves MAGA or not. But these are the people that think a lot of themselves, the people who are influential, or at least to a degree might believe themselves to be. And I think a lot of them don't like the idea that they're less influential than Trump. And I think this is the attempt, whether it's Megyn Kelly or Tucker Carlson. There's a lot of people who are trying to be the it person within the political right to be the person that people come to and the person that creates, you know, certain positions that everybody else winds up using as talking points. They want to be the generator of the hive mind that they want to be on a side of the political aisle. And they're not. The person who generates talking points for conservatives for that side of the aisle is Trump. You saw it in Indiana, when they didn't do what he wanted to do, and a whole bunch of politicians lost their seats. They were outvoted by other politicians, other Republicans that are going to do what Trump wants. But here, I'll just play this. I know you've probably heard it. Tucker lying about not calling Trump the Antichrist when that is something he has done recently, which makes you think that whenever it was that Tucker was talking to Megyn Kelly and said that he told Trump that these people hate him and he's listening to them, that it seems that Tucker might also hate him.
12: What I was saying, which is you cannot mock other people's gods and put yourself in their place, period. That is a deal killer for me. That's worse than the war with Iran, in my opinion.
10: Yeah, but I ask because, you know, you've been talking on your show about whether Trump is the Antichrist.
12: I have not said that.
10: On your show, the day after Easter, you noted he did not put his hand on the Bible during his swearing-in ceremony as president. You said, and I'm quoting, maybe he didn't put his hand on the Bible because he affirmatively rejects what's inside that book. And then on a recent show, you went further saying, here's a leader who's mocking the gods of his ancestors, mocking the God of gods and exalting himself above them. Could this be the Antichrist?
12: I actually did not say, could this be the Antichrist? Here's a leader who's mocking the gods of his ancestors, mocking the God of gods and exalting himself above them. Could this be the Antichrist? Well, who knows?
9: That's not a great look. They play the audio. This is the New York Times, actually, that did this, of him doing the interview and then him rejecting the thing that she claimed he said, and then him saying it word for word. And it's not AI. It's not a fake thing. As I said, I'm sure you've heard it before because it's rather popular to put it out there. But I just think there's so many people that for their own ego are trying to be the starting point, the creator of a certain conversations on a side of the political aisle, which makes them more influential. There was a time when Tucker Carlson, and I remember maybe it was one of his producers who said this, that politicians that were running for office on the Republican ticket anywhere in the country, any office, had to go on his show on Fox and talk to him, and he had to endorse them and like them because he was a kingmaker within that side of the political aisle. Whether that was true or not, and some version of it actually did seem to be kind of true, at the height of Tucker's influence, I think that's all this is. I think it's a lot of people who want themselves to be at the forefront of most discussions at the, you know, and Trump is just so good at being that for two reasons. Because the people who hate him so much that they talk about him constantly, and the people who like him so much that they defend him. When the people who hate him come out there and scream and yell the crazy things they're going to scream and yell, it makes for a very valuable position. Because everybody is saying your name and everybody is thinking about you as much. And they call it Trump derangement syndrome on the left because of how mad they get at the amount of times that Trump is talked about. But it just simply is a fact. And I think it makes a lot of these pundits very, very jealous and mad. All right, quick break, a lot more. This is The Dana Show. Craig Collins filling in.
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9: That's right. 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There's a debate of the best TV moms just in time for Mother's Day. I was amazed. This is, I think, a ranker.com voting thing at who wound up number one and two on this list. Because it definitely shows you that these type of polls or lists or whatever they are that the internet creates in 2026 are profoundly different than the ones they would have made just a few years ago. Coming in at number one for best TV mom in a recent vote on ranker.com was Kitty from That 70s Show. She's not a bad mom. She's not the best TV mom of all time. We all know this. And number two was Moira from Schitt's Creek. That is also crazy to me. That would come in at number two. Morticia Adams at number three for the Adams family. Sophia at number four for the Golden Girls was robbed. Definitely deserved a better position than four. And then Wilma and Marge come in at five and six, the Flintstones and the Simpsons. That's just crazy. And then my favorite TV mom, who I probably would have voted number one on this list because we watched a lot of this growing up as kids. My mom really liked this show. Lucy. I love Lucy. I couldn't believe she came in at number seven, Lucy Ricardo. She definitely deserved a higher spot on the list. And this is only because young people are voting. Bewitched, Samantha Stevens, Carol Brady, and Reba of The Reba Show round out the top 10. But a lot of undue influence from younger people trying to put Kitty Foreman at number one. It's not that she's a bad mom. She's just not the best mom out there. This is like the GOAT debate in the NBA. And anyone who ever tells me it's LeBron James, I know you didn't see Michael Jordan play basketball. I know you didn't witness it firsthand like I did, because there's no way you'd say it's anyone other than MJ if you were around at that time. What's the weirdest thing you do alone was another question that was asked on Reddit. And people gave very honest answers because they often do this on the internet. One person said they had full-blown debates with themselves. That is, debates with themselves when they are alone. Out loud, they would argue both sides of a certain conversation and then assume that the thing that they were talking about actually had eventually finished with like a discovery that maybe they didn't know before. They didn't argue with anybody else. And I've done this before when you're alone to think something through, but I don't think you should assume that you actually got to the answer to the problem. You probably need to take in other opinions at some point before you know for sure where you've landed. Other people said they've given a full concert via either the shower or even just around the house, including choreography, everything you need to perform. And then another person just said they just do primal screams. I feel like that's a left-leaning crazy person. But just in the house alone, you just start screaming bloody murder and you assume nothing bad's going to happen. I feel like a neighbor's going to knock on the door if you do that too much. But those are just some of the things that people do when they're alone. Nobody admitted to being naked. I was surprised that wasn't on the list higher. Quick break, a lot more. Craig Collins filling in on The Dana Show.
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9: This is the Dana Show. My name is Craig Collins, filling in. I'm laughing a lot because I just saw a post on social media from a buddy of mine in radio responding to some other person who's complaining about what radio doesn't do anymore in our society. I wasn't intent on talking about this at all, but it just happened as we were playing the music and I came back. And I love those things. I'm on a nationally syndicated radio show, 200 plus affiliates, 8 million or something, 9 million weekly listeners. And there are people out there that complain like radio's dead or it's not doing the stuff it should do. And the take's insane. I'm not even going to tell you what it is that someone was saying radio's getting wrong. But I just thought it was pretty funny. And then I even more so thought the comment from a colleague of mine asking why radio hosts aren't broadcasting live from the Strait of Hormuz, which was definitely a sarcastic joke, was a really good response to that. Like, why not? Why not do that? You'd get a lot of attention. We would, by the way, if someone did a remote from there. You'd get a decent amount of pub. I don't know that it would be worth the effort, though. All right, I'm actually going to tell you real things that matter. At least I think I am. First, I will talk a little bit about another federal court ruling, one that I very much disagree with. That is continuing to fire down President Trump's ability to impose tariffs. The president of the United States has said in multiple interviews, whether you believe him or not, that it would be great for us to not pay any taxes at all federally, to no longer have an Internal Revenue Service, to kibosh the whole thing. And anybody who hears that in today's society that hates Trump or I guess is not historically up and up on all the things that used to happen in our country believes that, like, we've always had this, which isn't true, and that we never made our money predominantly through tariffs, which we definitely did. But Trump says he'd like an external revenue service that relied heavily on things like tariffs. And I know that would make a lot of products cost more money that were brought from other countries into our country, essentially still a tax on the American people, just an indirect one. And yet, if we made stuff here that was cheaper, which is the absolute goal of this entire thing, we could succeed quite a bit more. You wouldn't have to pay the quote unquote tax on products if you actually were buying stuff made here that wasn't being tariffed, so it could be offered at a cheaper cost. All that would be good for us. And yet people seem to hate the idea of this, and they can do they try to do everything they can, including federal judges out of New York, of course, out of New York, in shooting down new versions of tariffs that Trump is trying to put on the world to again say that we need to manufacture things at home. Essentially, these decisions, whether they're grounded in actual legal arguments that make any sense or not, and I actually pretty much disagree entirely with the case that the federal court is making to say that Trump doesn't have this authority, when I think he actually does, because it was a temporary tariff. It had an expiration date. It was all the things that I think some of the laws that give the president certain powers were designed to do, not long-term but short-term reaction to some things going on in the world. But nonetheless, I think the other part of this is just costing us jobs, because if the tariff plan could actually be executed the way that Trump has drawn it up to slowly evolve into something different, it would benefit us tremendously, even if you could make the argument that in the short term it's not easy, that it does hurt us. And I think Trump's even admitted that. I think the president has said before there might be short-term pain before there's long-term value to some of the things he was doing, and then some of the courts got involved to try to stop it. I will also say very quickly of other big news stories out there, there was an exchange of fire. Iranians attacked a U.S. a military ship, and then I think Trump described all of it as, quote, a love tap. Even if there is a ceasefire, there has been some lack of fully ceasing fire, but it doesn't kibosh the whole thing. Marco Rubio and others are out there saying, and we've played some of this audio earlier in the show, that by and large, it's still intact. It still has value, and we hope that it still creates the opportunity for an offer from Iran to end this whole thing, from Iran to end this whole thing, that actually gives us what we want. Because so far, they haven't done that. They have not accepted the reality of the world that they live in and the fact that the U.S. is a far superior country militarily, and they're just going to hurt themselves more the longer it takes for them to give us the offer that we actually want to see to end this thing for real. Other stuff out there that I thought was interesting. Tim Burchett was on with Joe Rogan. Joe Rogan's an interesting guy. There are times that he says things that are very pro-Trump, even in this interview from just a couple days ago. And there's things that he says that are exactly the opposite. He doesn't care about being politically on one side or the other, and he demonstrates it often. And there's stuff that he's said that has made both myself or people I know so mad that they call him a liberal nut job and a moron and an idiot, even though I don't think he's that. I think at times he still leans left. He's not as far right as some assume that he is when they only see certain clips of him. He's definitely a supporter of Barack Obama and people like him. But he'll still say something. He reminds me a lot of like a Fetterman. Like he'll still say things that other people won't say on that side of the aisle, or maybe a Bill Maher, maybe even a little bit stronger than a Bill Maher in being willing to sound like a conservative. And of course, he endorsed Trump leading up to the 2024 election and then said he regretted it. But I do want to play two things from his show and his interview with Tim. One of those things is about UFOs. I want to sit on that one. We'll play that one second, even though it's maybe more interesting to more people right now. I do want to play this. This is a conversation about the people who believe that the first attempt at President Trump's life was fake, and not even just the most recent one, which people also believe was fake. But I think the inspiration to now discount anyone who attempts to kill the current president on the left was because they tried to concoct this way to claim that the first attempt where a bullet was actually fired, where a person died, not thankfully the president of the United States, but horrifically, someone else in the audience was killed. And I'm not saying that that's better or worse. That's horrible that someone lost their life. But they even discount that, which is insane. But here, I want to play this audio of Tim Burchett and Joe Rogan debating how people can think some of this stuff, because it's just categorically illogical to come to these conclusions. You have to hate Trump to such a ridiculous degree to think that he had paid someone who is an absolute marksman to shoot him intentionally in the ear where blood was created, to kill someone else, and to do all that just to help him win a political race. It is truly insane. Here's Rogan talking about it.
8: He got shot in the ear. You can see the blood come out right away. It's dripping down the side of his face. And the idea that that's a setup, you cannot be that accurate. You definitely can't be that accurate with a red dot at 140 yards. You can hit him. You can definitely hit him center mass, no problem. Maybe even you hit him in the head if you're really good and you're prone. But the nicking his ear like that on purpose, and to be there and say, "Hey, I just want you to nick my ear, just a little piece," like there's not a chance.
10: No way.
8: That's a fake. And the guy behind him's dead. So what are you saying? You think that's fake? That's a setup?
10: Yeah, the fireman lost his life.
8: Yeah, that's crazy. The whole thing's crazy. But it's just this thing where people hate him so much, and the narrative in the media, this Trump derangement narrative that you see in the media, is so strong, and people are so programmed by it. And for the average person that has a very involved job, you're working all day, and then you have a family, and you have a life, and you don't have time to really go into depth about what's real and what's not real. And you got that Russia collusion stuff shoved down your throat by mainstream media.
9: Yes, and it was terrible for years and years and years. I will disagree with Rogan on something. I think you do have time. I think no matter what's going on, no matter how many distractions or more important things you have in your life, you do have time to research the things that you're going to say are true. What I mean by that is that if you accept something as fact, if you believe in it wholeheartedly, if you even shape some of your decisions around it, decisions on who you vote for, decisions on what you say on social media, you've demonstrated to me that you care about this topic enough that you have the time to prioritize actually doing the research to find out if the thing you're saying is true. Now, I agree with Rogan that a lot of people don't do that part, that they don't actually research the stuff that they just accept from mainstream media or some outlet or some short form video they see on the internet. They just assume that that's true for whatever stupid reason they do that. And they don't take the extra step to actually go and do the double check. It's like the people that never get a second opinion from a doctor. And I never understood those individuals. If you're one of those people, please explain to me why. I would always get a second opinion. There's no harm in having more information from someone else. This is something that during COVID, the Biden administration tried to prevent everyone from doing. They didn't want anyone to get the second opinion that they didn't like. But it's just crazy. But I understand how Rogan is saying a lot of people are very busy. So then I would assume that if you can admit that you don't have the time to do the research to be definitively sure about a position you want to take on an issue, that maybe you can also admit you don't know if what you're saying is true, or maybe not even say anything. Maybe be someone who can go out there and say, you know what? I haven't researched this well enough to know what the truth is. I've heard some people that might be biased giving me certain opinions on it, but I haven't done any of this looking around myself. So I'm just going to assume that anything is still possible. When you don't know something definitively, you do have to accept that other possibilities than your opinion could be accurate until you know for sure. And the biggest thing I think is important about this, just real quick, is like this is why I always want receipts. Anything I say, anything that people say out there, no matter how much I follow all the logic of it, whether that logic is the 2020 election and how confusing it is that a terrible candidate like Biden got more votes than Barack Obama got when he was running his historic campaign to be the first black man elected to the office of president. It was always confusing that they claimed Biden got more votes somehow than him, as Trump got the most votes ever for a sitting president trying to be reelected. But until we started getting the potential and not even the totality of receipts in the last couple months, I've always been willing to say that I didn't know definitively what occurred. I'd seen videos, I'd seen examples of stuff, but I was still open to learning more, desiring to learn more information to make sure what I thought could be true was true. And it's one of the reasons that you elect Trump to the office of president in the first place. And it's something that a lot of people who have turned against him are forgetting. A lot of people who wanted that answer or people who just definitively believed that they knew what actually happened in 2020 and how laws were changed when they shouldn't have been changed, to claim that certain types of mail-in voting were legal when they shouldn't have been legal, et cetera, et cetera. You go down the totem pole of all the things that you think were amiss in that election, and yet you don't definitively know unless someone does the additional steps for you. And I'm not saying that some of those court cases didn't try that got thrown out, but I just think that inevitably this is what people look for all the time. This is the part that matters the most. And maybe to Joe Rogan's point, it's the thing that people care about the least, the actual information at the tail end of all of it. And I'll never understand that. All right, I want to play one other piece of audio. I should probably take a break, but I'll just do this quickly because it's Kamala Harris. There's a big story about that research that Democrats did into why her 2024 campaign was awful. They did it last year and then they buried it. They never actually made it a thing that's public. It might eventually go public, but they hit it. They hit it to a ridiculous degree. They hit it like it was, you know, the thing that Indiana Jones is searching for in any of his movies, any of the items, the lost ark, the whatever you want to say. But nonetheless, I just thought this was interesting that Harris has gone viral recently for saying that the biggest winner in the Iranian conflict with the United States and Israel is Russia. This is uniquely stupid for her to believe, but let's play it.
2: You want to know who's the big winner on the Iranian war? Russia. Because of the oil issue, what has he done? He's lifted sanctions on Russia. You know what that means? They're making money to sell oil that otherwise they were prevented from selling. What else does it mean? We're sending artillery, ammunition, air defense that otherwise would be going to Ukraine.
9: No, how terrible. And then also we're upending the oil trade system that existed with Venezuela, Iran, and several other countries. And, oh, yeah, Russia and China. We're actually upending the entirety of that system and how we're taking certain action that might inevitably allow us to place sanctions later on down the road that actually work. The sanctions against Russia weren't working. Sanctions against places like China, they're not effective because they've built this system to circumvent them that relied heavily on oil trade between Russia, Venezuela, Iran, a lot of countries that would all call ourselves, that would all call themselves our enemy, or at least a frenemy of ours. And we have upended that system a couple times now. This is one of the most recent times. This war does not benefit Russia. It's absolutely idiotic for someone to claim it does. That's why Kamala Harris was such a terrible candidate, not what other people tell you who refuse to do some research. A quick break, a lot more. This is The Dana Show. Craig Collins filling in.
3: I've told you a ton of times that I have no problem carrying. I have no problem using lethal force to protect myself or my loved ones. But I also realize, too, that sometimes you are barred from exercising your Second Amendment rights due to municipal restrictions or private property or what have you. So as a result, you need to be smart and diverse.

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5: It's his life mission to make bad decisions. It's time for Florida Man.
6: That's right. It's time for Florida Man on the Dana Show, Dean Lash, Dana Lash Radio, an ex, a great ways to stay connected to her. Deputies found a guy in Florida who thought he pulled a fast one against Walmart. He walked up to the self-checkout. He had two items in his hand. He had a $329 monitor, and he had a banana. Guess what the guy decided to do? He rung up just the banana and then paid for the banana and then walked out like, mission accomplished. No one's going to figure out this Ocean's 11 version of a thing. Con, I just pulled on this Walmart. Apparently, they immediately realized the thing that he had done. He also had other goods on him. So it wasn't just the monitor that I guess was stuffed in the pockets and whatnot. Those were the only things you could see. But the guy might have had an additional $200 worth of stuff on his person. That's going to get you in trouble. That's going to get you thrown in the hoosegow for a bit. I just love the fact that he rang up anything. Because if you're going to go monitor and banana and just ring up the banana, this is not a suggestion to do things better. I assume you still get caught committing the crime. But just have the you-know-whats to walk out not paying for anything. If you want to commit a blatant crime like this, just go ahead and go the step further, bypass all the paying whatsoever, and then hopefully still get arrested immediately for that. Also, this story with a little bit of audio, even though I know we're short on time. A Florida woman thought there was someone intruding in her home. It turned out it was two alligators fighting on the porch that her kids would usually play in their backyard. This is a uniquely Florida problem.
7: I thought somebody was because I never thought that the gators were going to enter my porch. Definitely it looked like they were fighting over territory or something. It wasn't like a mating ritual that I had seen because there was blood and it had its hindquarters like in its jaws through the door. It was scary, and I just warned everybody else in the neighborhood, like, watch your kids, watch the dogs, because it was fast, and they were powerful.
6: Yeah, that's two alligators fighting in the backyard again. Her name is Kayla. The only thing she did wrong, since it's Florida, is not put this up on the internet for people to pay her to watch the rest of the fight, because that would have been the right move. It's a pay-per-view, baby. I'm paying for that. All right, quick break. A lot more coming up in a bit.
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10: A virus-laden cruise ship docks. I'm Deborah Valentine, Fox News. A cruise ship stricken by a new hantavirus outbreak arrives at Spain's Canary Islands as passengers await deboarding and embark on their journey home. Fox's Chanley Painter has the latest.
13: The hantavirus-plagued MV Hondius arrives off the coast of the Canary Islands. There are more than 140 passengers and crew on board. They're expected to begin to disembark in a few hours from now, then going straight to the airport. Eight cases of hantavirus have been linked to the ship, and three people have died. 17 Americans on the ship will now be flown to Nebraska to be monitored by a CDC team.
10: Officials from the World Health Organization say the disease stems from rodents. New Jersey health officials are monitoring two residents after potential hantavirus exposure linked to the cruise ship. Tensions remain high in the Strait of Hormuz as allies send support to the region. Fox's Alex Hogan has details from the White House.
14: U.S. Central Command says American forces have redirected 58 commercial vessels and disabled four since April 13th. CENTCOM also releasing footage of the U.S. military striking and disabling two Iranian oil tankers trying to breach the American blockade. One senior British official tells Fox the HMS Dragon Type 45 destroyer now is in the Gulf to protect ships in the waterway. The UK's Ministry of Defense today explains that the ship will support efforts to clear mines and again protect ships. Britain and France have talked about this multinational coalition that they're going to try to create to protect ships in the waterway after the conflict wraps up.
10: Iran claims it's in no hurry to consider the latest U.S. peace proposal. North Korean leaders approve a constitutional amendment that would require a retaliatory nuclear strike if leader Kim Jong-un is assassinated. It comes after an Israeli strike killed Iran's supreme leader. 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
3: I don't ever want anyone that is considered a geopolitical threat to the United States to look good going up against any American. 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
5: This is the Dana Show. My name is Craig Collins, filling in. Thrilled to be with you. A bunch of stuff to talk about. I did love Dana's reaction just the other day. D-Lash, Dana Lash Radio on X, a great way to stay connected to her. All kinds of social media. I even mentioned earlier in the show that I follow her on TikTok now, and they put up a lot of great stuff on there. Her team does. Producer Steven does a great job. But anyway, I really loved her reaction to the hantavirus from the other day. I'm going to play a little bit of Dana's audio that's on social media, wherever you find it. Before I do that, I will play Dr. Mark Siegel also telling us not to be afraid, not to freak out, not to be worried, because no matter what the World Health Organization says, although by and large they've actually said this exact same thing, they don't govern us. They don't tell us what to do. So if they ever go the other road, we can in fact ignore them. And the current president we have in office and people like Dana Lash will help us know that we definitely should ignore any version of shutting down if they ever call for that. But here's Dr. Mark Siegel first on Fox News saying you don't need to worry about this.
6: The chances of human-to-human transmission of this virus is extremely low. They've studied it. In Chile in 2007, they said they found about 1% chance from this Andy strain. That's it, 1%. And the WHO told me this morning that there's no evidence that this virus has changed whatsoever. There was a concern about a flight attendant maybe getting it from contact with a passenger. She's testing negative so far, which is also really good. So as the days go on and we don't see spread, we're reassured that the virus hasn't changed. Now, one thing that isn't totally clear to me is, did a passenger bring this on the ship from a bird watching episode in Argentina where we know this strain exists? Or could it be from rodents on the ship? If it's the rodents, I'm even more reassured because it spreads through droppings and urine and saliva from rodents. But either way.
5: I'm not as reassured. I like that he is, because essentially what he's saying is the transmissibility of it is even lower because individuals on a cruise ship might have all interacted, unfortunately, with some sort of droppings that they shouldn't have interacted with. And that won't look good for the cruise ship. But it would make it more logical that multiple people from that boat all wound up getting sick, and not that it was getting transmitted from person to person, that there was a different catalyst to multiple individuals all having the same illness. Here's a little bit of what Dana said, and I did love this again, where she's like, we're not shutting down no matter what you say.
3: What is the hantavirus? That's what it is. It's a grody little thing that is spread by basically rat droppings, right? And apparently it's like they had a number of people on the ship that had it. It can be fatal, I guess, if you're immune compromised. I mean, it's kind of like the stuff that we heard with COVID.
5: Yeah.
3: I ain't shutting down for anything, by the way, just to let you know. I don't care if people are bleeding out of their eyes.
5: Hey,
3: it's not going to happen.
5: Yes.
3: Not going to happen. Go do that on your own time. We ain't shutting down nothing.
5: I love this so much because none of the shutdowns worked at all. For any of the reasons that they guilted us into thinking that we should do it and that people did do it to some extent before then not doing it. Some people didn't want to do it right from jump, and I applaud all those individuals out there, but I applaud Dana. I love that she even says that people are bleeding from their eyes. Because, again, shutting down didn't have a positive impact last time We're not doing it again, no matter what happens. So I applaud her for that, and also the grossness in which she described the hantavirus itself and what might have happened on a cruise ship. I'm glad I've never taken a cruise, and I don't intend to take one. If there's a cruise sponsor out there for this show, it's not you. It's everybody else. You're the good guys. But by and large, not something I desire to do. And I live in Houston, and right down from me, just south of me, is one of the biggest ports that cruise ships leave from in Galveston. And I ain't going. I don't have any interest. I can get drunk in places that I can leave. I don't have to do it for a week on a ship where I'm trapped. That's just my own opinion on that. Here, let's also play this audio. This is not hantavirus. This is Stephen A. Smith talking to Nick Shirley. And I love the answer that this young man gave to a question, a couple questions. And when he stopped talking, because question answered was what happened there. Stephen A., unique guy right now in the world of influencers or celebrities who are also on digital media platforms, because at times he sounds like a conservative, and at other times he still very much does not, kind of like Rogan. But he had Shirley on, and he asked him a couple questions that seemed loaded, and Nick Shirley did an incredible job of actually answering them, not avoiding them, but also not saying anything that might have been the design of where the question could have taken the conversation. I thought this was great.
7: Supporters say you expose real corruption, but critics say your reporting fuels suspicion toward immigrant communities. Do you worry there's a line between exposing fraud and creating fear?
5: No.
8: No, I think fraud's all of our dollars. I mean, when you pay taxes, it's just as much as a Republican dollar as a Democrat dollar. And I think these politicians need to stop using immigrant communities to commit fraud.
5: I love the pause here. I did stop it, and I'll hit play again because Stephen A. is about to speak. But he finished his answer. He said that it's not a Republican dollar that's being stolen. It's an American dollar, and we should all care, and we should all out it. And that he thinks the game plan, which it seems to very much be true, is that people use the immigrant community because they're going to take advantage of liberal media's willingness to try to act as though this is somehow less of a crime if they feel bad or tell you you should feel bad for the people who are doing the thing, regardless of if it's true that you should even consider them anything other than millionaires, some of the people who committed this fraud and got caught doing it, regardless of what they look like. But I just loved the answer and then the stop, which forces Stephen A. Smith to keep going when he might have wanted to have a further debate on whether Nick Shirley is race baiting society, which he absolutely is not.
7: And that's what you think this is about. They're using migrants and immigrants to commit fraud. That's what you believe this is all about?
8: Yeah. In a lot of these cases, Minnesota, they use the Somalians. In California, they use the Armenians. And they let that happen for years upon years.
5: Yeah, this is also true. That a lot of these times you see these things and you see politicians push through legislation that is designed to somehow, quote, help migrant communities, immigrant communities. Probably a lot of people who are here illegally too, get things they shouldn't be getting. And then they take advantage and abuse those systems and maybe also offer some kickbacks to people like Ilhan Omar, who very oddly shut down a winery that at one point seemed to cause her net worth to balloon from $50,000 to millions of dollars. And then it went right back to 50 grand. That's what she's worth now that winery is closed after all this fraud came out. How odd that that's a thing that happened. How many questions, how few answers do we still have there? But nonetheless, like, I just thought it was such a well done, because the question is designed to get someone to say that, you know, some version of my answer leans into the world that I don't care if it's racist, which then accepts the idea that it is racist, which it's not. Outing fraud, regardless of who is doing it, does not, in fact, include a race component. It's only added by media if they want to try to somehow prevent more people from doing more of this stuff. And California is actively trying to do that via some laws they're trying to create that would prevent the Nick Shirleys of the world from even going there and reporting a basic information that mainstream media long ago abandoned doing. This used to be the job of news. They used to actually do this. They don't do this so much anymore. All right, another big thing out there, I teased this and then I didn't pay it off as soon as I had promised. But at least I'm doing it now for anyone still listening. Joe Rogan, anyone that was listening before and is listening now, Joe Rogan is talking with Tim Burchett about UFO UAP files that are being released. The Trump administration put some of these videos out today. my reaction to them, and I was actually on the Three Martini Lunch, which is a great podcast. It's a part of the umbrella in, that Dana Lash is also under at the company that puts out this show. So check it out, Three Martini Lunch. Jim Garrity of National Review does a great job. But this was one of the conversations that came up there in a podcast I was recording earlier today with him. And I called it Bigfoot-esque because the videos and the photos we're seeing, I don't have the clarity that the everyday American's going to need to know what the hell they're looking at. It doesn't mean it's not worthwhile and valuable. It is. You're seeing some of these unidentified objects flying in ways that they shouldn't be flying in. There's reports that the Apollo 17 crew had described these really bright objects as they were flying toward the moon, or it might have been coming back home, that made no sense and kind of looked like a fireworks show. So there's some reports that we had previously heard, but maybe not to the degree that we're hearing them now. Other things are brand new video that we've never seen before of objects that are flying in ways that make no sense. But by and large, it just looks like a really bright light. The video we have is not close enough where it shows like the shape of the craft or anything. It's just these unidentified moving objects that we see from very far away, which is why I describe it as Bigfoot-esque. But I did like how Joe Rogan and Tim Burchett talked about this, a Republican out of Tennessee, because even though some people will say part of this information is coming out because it's intending to distract us from what's going on in Iran, I don't think that that's true. I don't think these guys actually think it's true. And I think the biggest reason for it, which doesn't come up in this audio, is that Barack Obama did a sit-down interview where he confirmed that aliens were real. This is something he said sort of as a joke, maybe potentially seriously. And then President Trump was asked about it and said, you know, if Obama's doing that, he's putting classified information out there that's not declassified, and he's not allowed to do that. So I do think part of this is just becoming the person who actually gave us all this information, which is also keeping a campaign promise. I don't care when it happens. I want this information. I assume you do, too. And I've always said this about this topic. I can pay attention to two things at once when one of those things is aliens. I can pay attention to what's going on in Iran, whatever the big news story is that they're trying to, quote, distract me from, and then also continue to be active in the potential realization that aliens are a thing in the galaxy. I can have two, you know, pieces of information, both go through my brain, filter them both, and care about them both equally. I don't have to pick and choose when the topics are this important. But here's Rogan and Tim talking about this.
9: What doesn't totally make sense is why now disclosure, other than, I mean, this is being cynical. The Iran war is not going very well. American public's very upset. A lot of people don't think we should have ever been involved in that in the first place, and we need some good news.
10: I think we
9: we need something to distract us. We need something to take our focus off of.
10: If I was going to do it, now would be the time I'd do it.
9: Yeah,
10: but
9: yeah.
10: I don't think Trump really even cares. I think he just wants to get it out there.
9: Well, I think he does too. You know, he's talked about it. Like, and he's also.
10: I don't think he cares about
5: distraction.
10: Trying to get everybody off target. You know, by disclosing UFOs. I think he cares about all of it, but I don't think he cares that if you're talking about it or not. I just think he genuinely sees that America needs to know this stuff.
9: Well, he also realizes America wants to know it, and he's an outsider.
5: I mean, yes, he's an outsider who made a lot of these campaign promises and told us that he was going to do this stuff, and now it's happening, and I still like it, and I'm still happy that it's occurring, even if you go and watch some of the videos that Fox News and others have been reporting on and putting out into the world, and you see, at least I assume, what I see, which is a whole lot of Bigfoot-esque versions of things. You're too far away. There's not enough information. It looks like it could be a thing that they're telling you it is, but you need a better photo, a better video, or hopefully at some point a press conference where President Trump is high-fiving an alien or high however many fingers they have. I assume it's going to be five or less. Who knows? Maybe he has to use both hands for the one high five, high 10. I will see. But that'll really give us the definitive information that I think a lot of Americans are waiting for. Even if you already think you know the answer to this, as many of us believe we do, that aliens have to exist. The galaxy, the world, much beyond our planet, is just so vast that, of course, it makes sense for other life to be out there somewhere. And it doesn't have to upend any of your religious beliefs, as it doesn't upend any of mine. I'm a Catholic who still believes the things a Catholic believes. All right, quick break. A lot more. This is The Dana Show. Craig Collins filling in.
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24: And now, all of the news you would probably miss. 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
5: That's right. It's time for Quick Five on the Dana Show, D Lash, Dana Lash Radio on X. A great way to stay connected to her at Radio Craig C. If for some reason you also want to follow me and help me inch closer to 1,000 people, which is my current goal, and I need to tweet more to get there. I doubt I will. But follow Dana because she's awesome and her content's amazing. All right. Horse Girl is a DJ who is going to start performing shows throughout the United States. She is from Germany. She is half horse, top half, a half human, bottom half, just in case you were curious. And I saw a Denver Fox affiliate talking about the debut of this woman's show. And this reporter not making a single joke, which is absolutely failing in the world of local news, because puns at least are supposed to be a huge part of coverage of stories like this. Here's a little bit of that audio.
25: Star DJ with unique signature look is going on tour and making Denver the first stop. Horse Girl, that is spelt with two I's, is a self-proclaimed German half horse, half human DJ.
5: Uh-huh.
25: She's bringing the Nature is Healing tour to the U.S., Canada, and all across
5: all
25: Europe
5: right.
25: After the fall to mark her first album release in June. Staying completely in character publicly, Horse Girl is known for her appearance with a horse muzzle and ears for songs like My Little White Pony, Praise the Farm, and My Barn, My Rules, also known as Stella Stallion. Horse Girl will debut her tour on September 18th.
5: Yeah, no, I'm already stopping right there. This is utter failure, because there should have been a bunch of jokes, a bunch of little jokes. They don't even have to be funny. I call them dad jokes, if you will. And when you're talking about the debut of Horse Girl, the half-horse, half-human DJ, who will be putting on a show. She's not even, I don't mean to say this any other way. It's not going to sound nice, but it is what it is. Like, DJs are different than musicians to me. It's a different skill set. It's a lot more capability, say, with a computer before you get on a stage than someone who actually needs to do a whole lot of fancy stuff on a stage to be successful. So Horse Girl, not even, I think, as challenging as a band. But maybe that's because I know how to edit stuff that I think it's less challenging. But anyway, needed more jokes there. All right, quick break, a lot more. Craig Collins filling in on The Dana Show.
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5: This is the Dana Show. My name is Craig Collins, filling in. Thrilled to be with you. A lot of stuff out there to discuss. A big breaking news story from earlier today that the president put up on Truth Social was the three-day ceasefire between Russia and Ukraine. The celebration in Russia is for Victory Day, but otherwise in Ukraine, because there was also a big part of a factor of World War II was part of the announcement. I think I actually have Fox News doing a better job of just giving you the whole thing here. But President Trump announced today that there will be a three-day ceasefire between Russia and Ukraine that hopefully, potentially, could end this conflict long term.
10: This just came out. You may or may not have seen it. The president just put out on True Social regarding Ukraine. I'm pleased to announce that there will be a three-day ceasefire starting tomorrow through Monday in the war between Russia and Ukraine. It will include a suspension of all kinetic activity, also a prisoner swap of 1,000 prisoners from each country. The president's got some optimism that this could hold longer than 3 days.
5: Yeah, it could hold way longer than 3 days. The ceasefire will include a suspension of all kinetic activity, as you heard there. This request was made by me directly, is a continuation of the stuff that President Trump put on Truth Social. I very much appreciate its agreement by President Vladimir Putin and President Vladimir Zelensky. Hopefully it is the beginning of the end of a very long, deadly and hard fought war. President Trump continued on Truth Social. Talks are continuing on ending this major conflict, the biggest since World War II, and we're getting closer and closer every day. Thank you for your attention to this matter, President Donald J. Trump. I do like that he ends a lot of his truth posts with thank you for your attention to this matter, even though a whole lot of people who then read it and talk about it refuse to say that it came from Truth Social, which is just weird. They refuse to make that a thing that they want to talk about because, darn it, it's terrible somehow for us. All right. Another thing out there that I thought was important, and again, hopefully that three-day ceasefire turns into the end of a long conflict that President Trump actually promised he could end. Maybe he'll actually end it. But other news, CNN was forced to admit that Republicans are now poised to pick up 8 seats within the House in 2026 after some redistricting battles didn't go their way. The Virginia Supreme Court decision to strike down what was described as illegal gerrymandering in the state because it goes against the state constitution's requirement that you change districts after one election and before another one, not after one, and then actually during one, which was the argument that was made against that position. And real quick, actually, before I play audio, the audio from CNN, I just want to explain that better. So Republicans, a lot of conservatives, myself definitely among them, believe that we should pretty much have a one-day election, that there can be some exceptions, mostly for military men and women, to mail in their ballots. But by and large, people should vote on the day of the election, that day only, and then we know the winner by that evening. That would be an ideal situation that would remove a lot of potential fraud that could exist within our voting system, and I think does exist within our voting system. This would be great. The Powerball and Mega Millions can do this. We should be able to do this, too, is something I've often said, filling in on this show or on the radio in general. And it's just so funny to listen to Democratic lawyers make the argument that the election is held on one day and watch the other side say that that's obviously not true in Virginia, that there's people currently voting early in some of these primaries and elections, the midterm election that will happen toward the tail end of this year. So it's actually absolutely ridiculous to pretend as though an election isn't currently going on. I love that it's Democrats' own fault that the argument they made failed in front of the Virginia Supreme Court. And I think would actually fail in front of the U.S. Supreme Court if it gets challenged to that level, because it's true that elections are sort of, I feel like I've been voting for people in Texas, where I live in Houston, like all the time right now. I feel like you're voting for someone almost constantly special elections, primary season, runoffs that we're having now. By the way, anyone who pays attention to Texas knows that Cornyn is an absolutely atrocious choice as the next senator. He's the current senator out of our state. He deserves to go away. He needs to go away. And the flip-flopping and terrible things he does and doesn't stand for, regardless of if he votes with Republicans 80, 90, 60% of the time, depending on what list you check, how often he actually agrees with the R that's in front of his name as far as a senator goes in this country, he absolutely needs to go away. Whether it's Ken Paxton, who inevitably is the person who can do it right now, or whether I wish it had been Wesley Hunt or someone else, you need a replacement. And you need a replacement that's not an insane Democrat like James Talafrico, as he's been called by some other people out there in the world. But anyway, I just think that it's stuff like this that really, truly matters when you have these discussions on how to change things in our society from a political standpoint. And then also, you have to admit, as it seems CNN does, that doing away with the Voter Right Act, the way it was being used racistly to create districts based solely on race, regardless of what that race is, if you build a district based on race, that seems to be racist and wrong. It's now caused a situation where that plus Virginia, plus a redistricting that has occurred in places like here in Texas, it means that Republicans are very likely to hold the House and maybe even gain additional seats. Here we go.
11: So here's where that leaves the redistricting wars nationwide right now. Republicans have targeted 14 extra seats. Democrats could pick up 6. Theoretically, it would be an 8-seat GOP advantage. But here's an important caveat. Just because a seat is redrawn by Republicans or even Democrats doesn't mean it automatically goes that way, especially.
5: Wait, what? Do people have to vote? Is that what Dana Bash is telling me? Oh, my God. What an incredible caveat that she added there, that people actually have to vote in the election to choose who wins. So she's begging her Democrats and whatever the redrawn districts will be that won't favor them, that they need to get out and vote and try to fight. Because, again, none of this is predetermined, even if it's very much designed to be via all the gerrymandering that's gone on that predominantly comes from the left. I know both sides do it. I know both political parties have done it for a long time. But if you look at some of the most ridiculous examples of it right now in places like California or Illinois or New York, you see the most insane squiggly lines. It's a puzzle you could never do. If you had to fill in all the puzzle pieces to some of the districts that exist in some of these left blue states, like these far left blue states, it would be literally impossible to figure out how these puzzle pieces exist. It would look insane. And it should be much easier. It should be, you know, first grade level puzzle, where everything's basically a little block. All right, some other things out there that I saw that I thought were kind of interesting. There is one story that I probably should have just done as a quick five today, but I thought it was so interesting I wanted to talk about it. There's a Canadian fiddle player, a Canadian fiddler is the way that he'd be described, who is suing Google for $1.5 million. It is a lawsuit. The dude's name is Ashley. He's a guy named Ashley. But anyway, the reason he's suing Google and its AI platform is because a summary of who he is and what he's done and what's made him famous that you can easily get on anybody by going to Google and hitting the AI mode when you search a name said that he was a diddler, not a fiddler, and actually referenced how he might be a sex offender who harms children. It was an autocorrect for some reason that changed the word about being a person who plays a specific instrument to being someone who would do something that the slang term might describe as horrible and terrible, that then made the AI just like think that he actually was a sex offender. This is insane. And the reason I think it's so crazy is this is exactly the type of problem that only AI could come up with. Like, for how great AI is, for how many things it makes easier. And producer Steven and I were joking in a commercial break earlier during the show how both of us use it in a whole lot of ways. Like, no actual human, I think, would have libeled the fiddler guy to claim that he was a person who engages in the sexual abuse or whatever of children, because the word fiddler can easily be changed to be the word diddler. That's just not a thing that a human being would even come up with. It's the computer that doesn't understand a lot of things that would actually go that road. By the way, I'll just suggest this. I'm not really sure that I should, But I've done it before, so I suggest you do it too. I type in your own name and then put AI mode in and see what comes up. See if you, in fact, pop up on the top of the list as one of the people that's most known with your name, or if you have to add some context to AI to get to you. But eventually it gets to all of us because social media is so prevalent and we all have enough information out there that a quick review of everything on the internet can locate almost anyone. So if you do pop in some information with your own real first and last name, and then, as I said, give it whatever amount of additional context you need, you get to inevitably write a bunch or read a bunch of AI stuff about you. And it's weird, but I have done it because I've seen stories like this before and I was curious. And I'll tell you this about the AI version of me, Craig Collins. It's nicer to me than I think some of the things it says about me might not actually be true. Some of the things about just how successful, how wealthy, et cetera, I am, I can go ahead and refute them. But darn it, it's not calling me something horrible, so I'm not bringing anybody to court over it. It can keep doing whatever it wants to do. I might just eventually use it as a resume for myself, actually, to send that to someone and be like, hey, it's on the internet. It might be true. Why don't you go ahead and believe it? All right. On that note, we will take a little bit of an earlier break. We will come back and have a little bit more fun because I'll be honest with you. It's Friday. It's just before a holiday for Mother's Day, and I'm kind of sick of news. And I think a lot of other people might be sick of news. So we'll close out the show with some, I think, fun topics that you still can know about, still share with people at the water cooler, much like Dana's quick five topics, but probably not the hardest hitting news when we come back after this. This is The Dana Show. My name, and AI thinks a whole lot of me, which is a weird humble brag when it's not accurate stuff that they put out sometimes. But you can look for it. My name is Craig Collins, filling in.
3: We got a lot more on the way as we move. Our partners that help bring you the program, it's the folks that are over at Fresh Pressed Olive Oil. I cook with this. I eat it. I put it pretty much on everything. In fact, one of my big things that I've been doing is I'll do my hearts of palm salad, and then I'll do my olive oil with the Dijon. And I use kind of like their medium sort of spicier olive oil with the Dijon. And it's not spicy like they add anything to it. It's like the moment of harvest. They've got it down to a whole science of fresh pressed olive oil. And if you think about it, olive oil is just fresh fruit juice. I mean, it's a fruit. It's like any juice. It's best right after you press it. 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
10: This is the Dana Show. My name is Craig Collins, filling in. Thrilled to be with you. A bunch of things out there to discuss, and yet I'm sick of so much of the news of the day that I think we've covered it enough, that let's do some stuff a little bit more fun. Two of these are still news, I think, close. They're proximity to the news. One is the idiot that is Kathy Griffin. She reacted to a story on social media. The headline from the New York Post said, ICE agents storm Disney cruise ship in California and arrest multiple staff in front of stunned passengers. That's all that Kathy Griffin read. And then she put up a thing, I think, on actually that other dumb platform, Threads or whatever, not even on X, because she's probably mad at that site, in which she said, Jesus bleeping Christ, I feel rage. If you do too, promise me you will remember this rage on every election day. Here's the problem with Kathy being so mad and also using the Lord's name in vain, is it was actually a child pornography ring that was being upended and a bunch of people being arrested. It was something like 26 crew members from the Philippines, Portugal, Indonesia, who all either possessed, demonstrated the receipt of, transportation of, distribution of, or the viewing of child porn. And so Kathy went out there and defended a bunch of horrible, horrible people, and did it because she read one simple headline and then assumed she could use the emotions of a lot of other people to influence you to politically vote differently. When I think by and large, if you paid attention to even just a smidge more of this story, you'd praise the law enforcement people for doing a good thing and catching a lot of bad guys out there in our society. But darn it, Kathy doesn't want you to do that part, or is stupid enough to not do it herself, or probably a bit of both. Also, Spencer Pratt, a reality TV star himself, is doing surprisingly well in his political campaign, outing a

0: lot of corruption and other things that are going on in California, more and more people are like, yeah, I think I could vote for Spencer Pratt to be a person in charge of something, which is amazing considering who Spencer Pratt was as a celebrity and not necessarily someone with political aspirations. But let's play a little bit of this audio that went viral of him outing some more scandals going on in California.
1: Well, all last summer I warned you, Gavin Newsom and his wife were on the take. We blew the whistle on how the first partner, Jennifer Newsom, was getting fire aid money diverted into her dubious nonprofit, taking from donations that people were told was meant for fire victims. When we broke that story, what did they do? Well, they just deleted her NPO from the list of donor recipients on the FireEd website and lied about it ever happening.
0: Lied. Again, Spencer Pratt crushing his attempt to be the mayor, to be a mayor somewhere in this country, in California, which to me is just amazing because it's not somebody you had on your bingo card going into 2026 as rising to a level of political relevance that he might actually win an election. No offense. I'm not trying to take a mean, you know, unintentional shot at Spencer Pratt. It's just I remember the stuff that initially made him famous, and I didn't feel like I was ever watching a politician start his political career at that time. But the world in which we live has changed quite a bit, and a lot of outsiders wind up doing a much better job than people who are politically inside for a long time. So, darn it, go ahead. Vote for Spencer Pratt. A couple other silly things out there that I saw. Roomba thinks that it's pioneering a brand new way to sell you a house cleaning robot. It looks like a pet. So it's an animal looking AI powered thing that also would clean your home. So it's a little bit of both. You know, it's the exact opposite of having a very hairy dog that sheds a lot. This thing is vacuuming stuff up and then pretending it's alive. I would never want one of these. An iRobot thing that looks like an animal. I would much rather have a pet, a real one, and then maybe also a Roomba to clean up after the pet. I don't need you to merge the two together. But this feels like very typical intelligence thinking from people who create robots and whatnot. Artificial intelligence thinking, I should say, because they think it's great, but it really seems awful. And then one last one. I saw that a guy had his girlfriend break up with him because she searched his ChatGPT history. And I thought it was going to be something dirtier than what it wound up being. He just asked ChatGPT for a lot of relationship advice, and the woman didn't like that. So be careful, everybody out there. That advice might actually get you dumped. That's it. That's the show. See you later. Craig Collins filling in for Dana Lash.
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6: U.S.-Iran squabbles continue. I'm Chris DeMeo, Fox News. Fighting flares up again between the U.S. and Iran as Washington awaits an answer from Tehran on a peace proposal.
7: Now, all was calm today in the UAE after three different missile and drone attacks from Iran earlier this week and after U.S. destroyers came under attack in the Strait of Hormuz on two separate occasions. On the latter, Secretary of State Marco Rubio said U.S. forces launched a...
8: Only stupid countries don't shoot back when you're shot at, and we're not a stupid country.
7: And a senior British official telling our own Brett Baer the UK is getting in on the action, dispatching a Type 45 destroyer to the region. HMS Dragon has air defense capability, but cannot launch land attack missiles like our destroyers fire those Tomahawk cruise missiles. And the French have sent their only aircraft carrier to the Red Sea after a recent transit through the Suez Canal.
6: That's Fox's Lucas Tomlinson. A Frontier Airlines plane struck and killed a person on the runway at Denver International Airport late Friday after the person climbed the airport's perimeter fence.
9: Frontier Flight 4345 was hurtling down the runway, taking off for Los Angeles, when they struck a person who had gotten out onto the runway. Here's radio traffic right after the collision.
10: We just hit
4: hit somebody. We have an engine fire.
9: Smoke was reported in the cabin, and passengers were evacuated via slides as a precautionary measure. The Airbus A321 was carrying 224 passengers and 7 crew members. Airport officials say they checked the fence line after the incident, finding it intact. The identity of the person, though, is still unknown. And the runway where the incident took place was shut down for a time so investigators could do their work. But according to airport officials, the accident scene has now been cleared and the runway is back open.
6: Fox's Max Gordon, 12 people sustained minor injuries. North Korea updating its constitution to require an automatic nuclear strike if Kim Jong-un is assassinated. The change reportedly comes after Iran's supreme leader was killed by an Israeli airstrike. 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
0: 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We have some unfortunate news in the world of pushing back against the unconstitutional income tax. The referendum portion of the lawsuit has been rejected by the Washington State Supreme Court. Not entirely shocking news, but Brian Haywood will stop by at the bottom of the hour, so about 27 minutes from now, to give us his response. But first, someone needs to be fired at the mayor's office. That's what's trending, brought to you by the Sunset Auto Family.
14: What's trending? The mayor's office.
0: I generally do not like calling for people to be terminated from their positions in comms, mostly because incompetent comms people can sometimes create really good content for content creators such as myself. However, I will say, as someone who actually lives in the city of Seattle, that I would like a mayor who does not come off as completely incompetent. Now, of course, there's a little bit of an asterisk next to that declaration because I am also a content creator who likes to create content about said incompetent leadership, regardless of whether it's Seattle or elsewhere. So I just want to put my cards on the table. I have a conflict in all of this. I like it as a content creator because it gives me content. I hate it as someone who actually lives in Seattle because I live in Seattle. Now, most of you have probably already seen, but we're going to revisit this horrible, horrible, horrible exchange between Como's Chris Daniels, and Katie Wilson, the socialist mayor of Seattle, and some unnamed staffer. I will say I did not recognize the comm staff at this Friday event. This is not her normal spokesperson who, you know, is
4: not the, you know, the veteran comms person that you would expect maybe in the mayor's office, but I want to say is not nearly as dumb as in the middle of an interview to pull someone who's being interviewed because you ask a question that is quote unquote off topic. Let's listen together.
15: I wouldn't be an excellent reporter.
4: You're not an excellent reporter. God bless you. But I do like he's doing that. I think that was, it was a knowing comment, right? Kind of like when I say I'm the best of them. I mean, I believe that, but when, you know, Rush would say, half my brain tied behind my back, like, is that what he was doing there?
16: False modesty.
4: Right. Or let's just go. Because I do like Chris, so we'll give him that. And he stopped wearing suits that don't fit.
15: I didn't ask you. It's been an eventful week, and I think people are concerned about you. How do you feel after Tuesday, after what happened, what transpired?
4: Now, by the way, what happened last week, we talked a little bit about it. She was doing a press conference, and then there were gunshots fired, like, two blocks, three blocks away, something like that. It was unrelated to her.
17: I'm doing great. You know, got a great team supporting me. And I'll just say, you know, we don't have any indication that that shooting was targeted or anything like that. So I think it's a reminder of how much work we have to do as a city on gun violence. But I'm doing fine.
15: And the last question would be related to that. You know, I talked to people in that neighborhood who said that. Hold on. It's just one last question.
4: People. And that, part of me, there's some comms person, don't know who it is.
15: People in that community who are concerned that there's been rising gun violence and that there should be more surveillance cameras and that kind of thing. That's obviously been an issue that you weighed in on. Does that change it? Does that change your perspective at all?
17: Let's keep it on the topic.
15: But does that change your perspective at all on the issue of surveillance cameras based on what you went through on Tuesday?
17: Appreciate
15: it, but let's keep it on top. Okay.
4: So now
15: she's
4: pulled
15: about
4: her
15: to answer the question, though.
4: And that part is kind of, so her instincts were probably, it's going to look bad if I leave at this point. It's a pointed question about a policy decision that I made. This is going to be an awful look. Let me just answer the question, because it's not even that difficult of a question to answer. It truly isn't. On her side, it's not that difficult.
16: Nor was it even off topic, as they said.
4: It was off topic to the reason why they were there for this particular.
16: I
4: will say that this is the second time in the last week in which we've had audio in which either she or one of her team members said, oh, let's keep it to the topic at hand. You don't get to determine the topic of questions here. Sorry. Most reporters, and that includes Chris Daniels, who I imagine prior to the 2 minutes and 20 seconds of sound that we have, was asking exclusively about whatever it was that they were there to talk about at this press conference. You set up, you know, a different event for housing, for homeless, whatever it is. Yeah, you're going to get a bunch of questions on that, but you're also going to get other questions. You do not get to dictate the topics coming from reporters. That's never been the case. That's never been the case. Every so often, you might have politicians or celebrities or whatever it is where you say, hey, we're going to do the interview, but this we were agreeing to ahead of time. This is off limits. And it depends on the issue. Sometimes you'll say, okay, that's fine, because you weren't intending to actually answer or ask any of those questions anyway. But no one would say, no one in their right mind, no actual journalist would say, oh, yeah, off limits are all the important questions that are pertinent to life right now in Seattle. We'll stay away from that and just talk about your press release. That's not journalism.
15: Okay. I mean, it looks worse when you jump in like that.
4: It's true.
18: I'm sorry. I specifically said to keep it on topic.
15: Okay. Maybe, but I also have to ask the questions that people want to have answered.
18: Maybe we can set up a different time.
4: Oh, yeah, I bet.
15: But the mayor's a busy person.
18: I understand.
4: Well, I mean, she's not that busy. That's why she was doing that interview.
18: Maybe we can set up with Sage.
19: Yeah, we'll talk to Sage.
15: Well, Sage hasn't returned phone calls all week, so.
4: He's been out of town. He's the normal comms guy who, he and I go back maybe a decade of being mortal enemies, and we patch things up. He's very nice to me.
19: It's been a busy week, but I will definitely get with Sage. Yeah.
20: Yeah. Just trying to keep it in the scope and respect the event itself. That makes sense.
4: The event has feelings. The event feels slighted.
15: Well, you can respect what I'm doing.
4: Yes.
17: Your job is to ask questions. It's our job to ask questions.
20: We just need to keep it within the constraints of the event itself.
4: Yeah. Appreciate it. So awkward.
19: I'll text Sage.
4: He's just standing there, almost kind of mugging for the camera a bit. Rightly so. I don't say that as a criticism.
1: Okay. Were you
21: going to
1: talk to Andrew?
21: I already did. Okay. We got 4 minutes, so.
4: Too bad he already did, because I would have just been like, yo, that's not happening. You're not pulling the mayor when she gets one question that wasn't even difficult to answer. And that's, you know, talk to any PR person. Any PR person will tell you what just happened, what was allowed to happen, entirely self-inflicted, that wound, entirely. And that's two bad examples within a week. There was from our sister station, Chris Sullivan, tweeted out something this morning showing the Seattle Times columnist Danny Westneat saying, this is more of a pattern. These are not just gaffes. These are patterns. And he said, like, when you've lost Danny Westneat, you've lost the plot. Katie Wilson has lost the plot here. And again, I don't even entirely blame her in this instance, because it did sound like she was getting ready to answer, but she didn't push back. I mean, the mayor could say, hey, dude, I got this. We're fine. You hold back. The only time something like this, well, I don't know if I would call it quote unquote appropriate, is more understandable, is if you tell someone, look, I've got 5 minutes and that's it. I've got 5 minutes. All of us, when we're told that, we try to rush through as much as we can within 5 minutes. And every single one of us, myself included, we always take more than the 5 minutes or 10 minutes or whatever it is. We always push until you basically send me a text saying, her team says she's got to go right now. Like, we will always do that. Every single reporter does that. That's the only time I will give a little bit of a pass, I suppose, to the comms team for getting involved. I did an interview once with, remember George Ezra? He did Barcelona. He did a bunch of songs that were pretty popular about 2019, 2018.
16: No, I don't think so.
4: I was obsessed with that album. Whatever the album was, George Ezra, look it up. Maybe other people will know some of the other songs. Shotgun was one. And they told me for this interview, I had exactly 10 minutes. Now, when I say it was exactly 10 minutes, this was on the phone. I ask a question. He's done answering. 10 minutes gets on. I'm about to say, and thank you for the woman, the publicist, gets on the phone and says, that's all the time we have. She just hung up. She took the phone from him and hung up. That's bad enough, but at least you're not putting the subject of the interview in that position. What were his big songs that people might know that you've heard of?
16: Blame It On Me.
4: Blame It On Me.
16: Shotgun.
4: That's such a good song.
16: Green, green grass.
4: Green, green grass.
16: Budapest.
4: Song. You don't know any of this.
16: No, I don't. Song 6. Anyone for You.
4: Click Blame It On Me. I'm going to just be very upset with you if you're going to tell me you're going to listen to this song. Or Green, Green Grass. Or Shotgun. How do you not know who George Ezra is? People who maybe don't know the name will at least know the songs. I'm convinced of that. Because he was big, and I was off by a little bit. 2018 was when, Blame It On Me was 2014. But Green Green Grass was a huge song. Everyone will know this song from going into, you know, retail shop lobbies. You might not know who he is, though. And he's still just confused.
16: It's the music video, so just get through it.

0: No.
1: Okay, never mind. I hate you. Why can't you know anything? You know useless garbage knowledge that makes you boring.
0: That's useful?
1: Well, it shows you have some semblance of pop cultural understanding.
0: I've never claimed I did. Yeah.
1: Well, but you should at least lie. It makes you somewhat more interesting. It's like I can ask you just to tell me the name of any musician or something. You're like, Mick Jagger? That's who you'll go to. This song? You're not going to know any of this.
0: No. That I'm dreaming of, if you need me, you know where
1: I'll be riding shotgun underneath the heart sound. I hate you.
0: It's not really my kind of music. I mean,
1: first of all, yes, it is. You would like this band or this artist. This is definitely yours. What do you mean it's not your kind
0: of
1: song?
0: I wasn't that crazy about what I just heard, so.
1: I hate you. Just shut up. Push the button.
2: What's trending? The homelessness crisis.
1: Are you familiar with the homelessness crisis?
0: Oh, yeah. I know that. That's impossible to miss.
1: No, okay, shut up. You live in Issaquah.
0: Yeah, but I work here.
1: Yeah, that's fair. So the Como has a story about a recent shooting at a homeless encampment in the sort of Del Ridge White Center area. And as is often the case, you have a bunch of people who are saying, hey, we would love it if someone could maybe do something about all the homeless encampments that are popping up, because, you know, we've been complaining about this for a long time. Nothing has been done. Then cut to just a week-ish ago, week and a half ago, there was yet again another shooting of a homeless person. Security video from a nearby townhome captured the shooting, according to Como, showing a person in all black clothing walking into the camp and firing a shot directly at a man who's then seen obviously collapsing. It was a tipping point for people like David, who lives nearby, and he told Como, look, I've been reporting this and just no help.
3: I saw somebody who had been shot laying on the ground. That's very affecting, you know, like.
1: Okay, I mean, you can dial that back. I saw someone get shot, 3 months ago, 4 months ago? He had a bullet wound from his ankle. I called 911. I was totally fine.
3: It's a traumatic thing. We've gone through all the measures. We've called 911. We've called the non-emergency line. We've talked to the police. We've filed reports. We deserve to have a little bit of attention down here.
1: So I'm going to push back on the last piece. You don't deserve it. You're owed it, but I don't know if I would say you deserve it. Here's why. We deserve the government that we have. You might not like it. I don't like it. And I say this as someone who's supportive of this guy, but it's like a passive response. I guess my main objection to that statement is we deserve something. You're going to have to get it. You're going to have to, that's the unfortunate reality of living in a Democrat-run city or a Democrat-run county or a Democrat-run state. Sure, at a bare minimum, we deserve it, but we're not getting it. So we have to do something to push politicians to say to themselves, man, I can't ignore this any longer. And that could sometimes mean, you know, organizing a campaign of neighbors calling constantly, emailing constantly. Or it just means getting better people in positions of power to represent your neighborhoods. Because as Sarah pointed out in an interview with Como, it's obviously not compassionate to allow these homeless people to just live wherever it is they want to live.
4: There's people visibly high on drugs, having breakdowns, yelling all the time. There's open drug use. And it's scary because it is, you know, feet away from my home. I don't believe that just leaving them there and doing nothing about it is the right thing. I don't see how it's good for them. I don't see how it's good for anybody that's living in this community.
1: Welcome to the Jason Rantz Show. What, did you read my book? What's Killing America?
0: Yeah, sounds like she got radicalized by you.
1: I don't know. She's all like, you know what? I want to buy a book from Jason. It's on sale for $15 right now on Amazon. That's half off on Amazon. And Jason gets, I don't think I get paid as much when you buy a book that's half off, but I'm okay. I wrote that book a few years ago. I'm no longer counting on the residuals. I'll take them. But, you know, we've said this for how long now? We've been screaming this for a long time. Many of us who are certainly on the right who cover homelessness have basically been saying the exact same thing. You're being told that it's compassionate to allow these people to live outside. It is not compassionate. Period. End of story. It is not compassionate. Here's a neighbor named Burke.
5: I've called the police on several occasions because somebody was passed out in our alleyway. I don't fault anybody for their hard times, but we do have to protect our families.
1: So, is he wrong?
6: No.
1: You mean he's not cruel?
6: I mean, the only thing I would slightly disagree with is the that he's like, he said something about, I understand, or like, I don't fault them for their hard times. Like, well,
5: I've called the police on several occasions because somebody was passed out in our alleyway. I don't fault anybody for their hard times, but we do have to protect our families.
1: I see what he said. I'm not going to give him a hard time.
6: I mean, yeah, I know.
1: I get what he said. And occasionally we'll get text messages from folks at 1-800-465-8770 telling me that it is their fault if they're a drug addict. I mean, to a degree, I guess I believe that as well. But at some point when you're a drug addict, you're a drug addict. And the things you're now currently doing are beyond your control. And did the person take the drug the first time? Sure. But what if that was a prescription drug that was taken because doctors are all like, your back hurts, here's 25,000 oxycodone. Like, there's some nuance here. But bottom line is, we've got a homelessness problem. More and more people are waking up to it, and nothing changes. So we'll have the same exact story tomorrow. Tune in tomorrow at this exact time. We'll have this exact story. However, it'll be in Ballard, or it'll be in South Hill, or it'll be in Tukwila. Like, it'll be a different location. Or, ironically, the same location, just a couple blocks away. Let's find out what else is trending.
2: What's trending? Supreme Court.
1: Sam Alito to the rescue of the people who support abortion. So, on Friday, the federal courts, federal appeals court, imposed new restrictions on, I always mispronounce the abortion pill, mifepristone, that one.
6: Mifepristone, yeah.
1: Thank you. I don't know why I have such a hard time saying it. Basically saying you can no longer mail the abortion pill, you have to pick it up in person at a provider or pharmacy. The left said this is the end of the world as we know it. Who will take the lives of these innocent children if we have to ask people to go and pick up medication, which is odd because you know what medication you can't get delivered to your home? The special like Tylenol over-the-counter version that has that added aspect to it that people have used to make meth. You got to give out your ID and pick it up at the pharmacy.
6: I think it's in Sudafed too.
1: I can't remember what the drug is because I don't take any of that stuff anymore. But Sufedrin, something like that. That no one's complaining about. But it comes to a serious pill that no matter what folks on the left will tell you, it's a serious drug that can have a serious impact on someone. And we also want to make sure that children aren't gaining access to this drug. But Sam Alito temporarily signed off on pausing that restriction on mailing mifepristone for at least the next week as they look at a case that's potentially going to be, you know, heard before the Supreme Court. The majority of abortions are obtained through medications in this country now. There have been many states that have pushed laws that give legal protection to anyone who prescribes these drugs. This kind of really exploded over the telehealth industry that has popped up since COVID, which overall, I like the idea of telehealth. But there are obviously pushback to these pills, many saying on the right that we fast-tracked the pills, wide availability because of political considerations. We didn't really look at the long-term and short-term health impacts of this. Folks on the left take the opposite position, which is it's the safest pill in the history of pills. It's no different than taking a placebo, except, of course, it kills a child. Like, you have equally exaggerated claims on both sides. This pill isn't the most dangerous pill in the history of the world, except to the fetus, and it's not the safest pill in the history of the world. Like, both sides are being a little bit very misleading, frankly. However, there are serious side effects of this that could kill the mother. It's rare, relatively speaking, but it is there. And whenever someone tells me something's the safest in the world, when it's not the safest in the world, I will never side with that. So I will sooner side with the people who say, if you take this pill, you're going to die. I will side more with them because I want to err on the side of caution instead of erring on the side of there's nothing. Here's five of them.
6: And you're such a contrarian. So.
1: And I am naturally. Well, I'm also pro-life. I mean, I'm not going to hide that part. But I'm just saying there's some people who are not particularly honest on both sides of this. It's eventually going to get heard by the Supreme Court. In fact, on the left, y'all better hope it gets heard by the Supreme Court, because otherwise this pause is just for a week. And then afterwards, it goes back to not being available. The folks who said that, well, this shows you that the extent that the right will go after abortion. You can still get an abortion. This doesn't change. It doesn't even change access to the pill. It just means it can't be mailed to you. You got to go pick it up. That's all that this does. Is it more inconvenient? Yes. Am I okay with it being a little bit more inconvenient for you to terminate the life of an innocent child? I also guilty. I plead guilty on that one. 1-800-465-8770 for your text. 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
1: Welcome back to the Jason Rantz Show. Brian Haywood is the founder of Let's Go Washington. This is the citizen initiative powerhouse that's put more measures on the Washington State ballot than any other group in recent memory. He's a hedge fund manager by trade, but he's become the state's most effective check on a one-party government that had just spent the last several years running roughshod over voters. It's pretty despicable what the Democrats are doing. And now he's trying to take the fight over this so-called millionaire's tax. That won't just stay a millionaire's tax. All the way to the Washington State Supreme Court. Today, they handed down its ruling. Brian, welcome back to the show.
15: Hey, great to be here. I wish we were talking about a celebration.
1: Yes, unfortunate.
15: Getting punched in the nose again.
1: Exactly. So for those who haven't followed, and we've got a report up at SeattleRed.com, the Supreme Court unanimously, and this is the Washington Supreme Court, unanimously ruled that we can't even touch the referendum question, that the legislature's support of state government declaration is unchallengeable. When you read that order, what's your reaction?
15: Well, there's two really important things I think people should take away from it. The first is what the courts and what Jamie Peterson and Bob Ferguson have been arguing, and what the courts essentially declared was that when they wrote the Constitution originally, these people who were really, really went out of their way to prevent taxes on the citizens, who reserved the power to the citizens, that they somehow gave a free pass to the legislature so that they can pass any tax they want and they can stop it from being a referendum, stop a vote on it. So that one is sort of a breathtaking interpretation. But the second thing I think that's probably in some ways maybe more important is that in doing this, they said, hey, well, we've ruled on this before and we're just confirming here that that is the case, that we're confirming precedent that you can't run a referendum on something the legislature doesn't want you to. And that could be almost anything, but especially with taxes. And I think that because they're focused so much on precedent, in order for them to be consistent, when the income tax comes before the Supreme Court, I sure hope that they adhere to this same principled stance that they're taking right now on the referendum, right? That you can't have it both ways. You can't say, hey, on the referendum, precedent, but on the income tax, let's blow everything up and start all over.
1: Unless they're fine, I suppose, being called irredeemably corrupt, right? I mean, and for clarity, again, just for people, this is just on the referendum question. The ruling today has nothing to do with whether or not the tax is constitutional. That is a completely separate legal argument and legal case that will not be solved anytime in the near short term. But this was just whether or not voters get a say in all of this. But I mean, to your point, they're telling you the importance of precedent. Do you think they're actually going to uphold the precedent argument that they're making?
15: Well, I think there's two things. I think even I want to believe that no matter, even with the ideological bent of the court, I want to believe that they'll still hold to this idea of precedence. And I think and my hope is that it's not my expectation. It's my hope. But at the same time, I think it also is a very, very clear signal to everybody who has voted or not voted on Supreme Court justices or who have ignored those races, who have thought they weren't important. This year, there are 5 Supreme Court justices on the ballot in November. Mm-hmm. And it's probably one of the most important votes you're going to take. And talking to, I mean, it sounds like it's a boring thing, but shifting, balancing the ideological bent of this court, I think, is crucial for this state, or the progressives in Olympia are just going to run roughshod straight over the Constitution, like Jamie Peterson and Bob Ferguson trying to do.
1: Well, and you tried to get the court to look at that email from Solicitor General Noah Purcell to Jamie Peterson, the majority leader. The court, I guess, refused to.
15: Well, we sent it in. They didn't say whether they looked at it or not. The net result was that they acted as if it didn't matter.
1: And in this email, just to be clear, it made it crystal clear that Purcell was, asking them about putting in this so-called emergency clause, which just goes to the point that this wasn't actually an emergency clause, it wasn't intended as an emergency. It was simply intended to get people to not be allowed to vote.
15: Exactly, that it was a defensive measure to protect it from the people. And I think there's a couple of things that, there, because Jamie Peterson has been out there now asserting that, hey, we don't even need to put a clause in. Even if we don't put a clause in, you cannot referendum a tax. That's what his assertion is. And I don't think the Supreme Court has ruled that. I think what the email from Noah Purcell showed is that the opposite of that, in fact, you do have to call it out very specifically, and the Supreme Court has basically affirmed that. But to your point, that Noah Purcell should be, in my view, defending the Constitution. That's his job. That's the Attorney General's office's job, not helping one side figure out how to get around the Constitution.
1: So what's the game plan now? Let's Go Washington has a very good track record of winning at the actual ballot box, even when sort of the Democrats do whatever they can to cheat and steal. But you're still able to generally pull out victory. So what's the next step here?
15: Well, an initiative, there's several things. There's the Supreme Court races, right? And I think that's something that we'll be looking at. How can we help raise awareness and get people invested in with the November election? Number two, there's the lawsuit on the Supreme Court on the income tax itself. And then number three is, since a referendum is out, there's the initiative. The big question is, do we do an initiative this year to the people, or do we gather signatures this year to run it to the legislature in January? And we will be making that decision within the next week or two. We've got all of our, we've got a ton of initiatives into the Secretary of State. They now go through the Attorney General's office, who gets to write a ballot title. And then this is more of the banana republic nature of the state. The PDC, well, the Pacifica Law is going to challenge all the titles. Mm-hmm. And they do it not because they care about the titles, but because they're, although if they can get something, that's a bonus. But they do it because it'll delay us from being able to start gathering signatures. And we're on the clock, right? We've got until July 3rd, if we do it this year, until December next year. But if they can challenge them, and it'll delay 5, 6, 7, 8, 9 days before we can go start collecting signatures.
1: So that's what goes into your decision, right? It's just the timeline here, because I can't imagine you think putting this in front of the legislature is going to do anything.
15: No. I don't. I think it would go to the voters probably in January, in November of 27, if we go to the legislature. Yeah. Right. But I think there's another piece in this. I'm sure you saw Bob Ferguson just appointed Seagal as the founder of Pacifica Law to head up the PDC. It's not irrelevant. Here's the group that is challenging us on this that is super hyper partisan. They're now essentially running. They're the watchdog for Washington elections. Those kind of things matter, right? The average person out there doesn't care. But Bob Ferguson just appointed both a personal friend, personal attorney, a crony, and the head of the people that are attacking everyone that's trying to do anything with common sense. They challenge every single ballot title.
1: So I guess I'll go back to my original question let me go back to this. Is the whole system irredeemably corrupted?
15: It is corrupted. Yes, absolutely. In 40 years of one party rule means you're not Republican or Democrat. Doesn't matter. You're going to have corruption. There's been no check on it. So I think, yes. Is it irredeemably so? I don't know that it is yet. Right. If it was, I'd be gone. We wouldn't be I'd be like already on a different property in a different state. I still believe that we have a chance to make a difference at the ballot box in November. I believe that the income tax, they're trying to play this game of it's only rich people. But when people take 2 seconds to think about it, they know that this isn't only going to be on rich people. They know that it's coming for everybody. And I think that as that realization hits voters, we win 60-40 on the initiative. So that's the battle. I think is it irredeemably? Not irredeemably yet.
1: Yeah.
15: I'm not ready to throw in the towel. I'm ready to fight.
1: Well, especially since we do have 5 seats up for grabs, and it's not going to be easy to win every single one of those. But even if you're able to win 1 or 2, it at least sets us up to go in the right direction. Once you're on the court and once you got that title, it's generally awfully difficult to get kicked off. So we've got some good people who are running. There'll be more people, I imagine, who will step forward. And I know you'll be working hard with Let's Go Washington to keep up the fight. He's got the passion, but let's make sure we're giving him the support, including financial support, which you can donate at letsgowashington.com. Don't just have Brian Haywood doing all this work for us. 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
1: Jason Rancho, thank you so much for tuning in. I sure do appreciate it. Some good news and bad news on the polling front for President Donald Trump. He's at record high disapproval or record low approval, which no matter which way you say it, it sounds wrong. It's like you're very high but low for something good or bad. It's very confusing. But new numbers came out. It's not shocking that his unfavorables are where they are. You have the media out to get you. And look, you've got the Iranian war, which is not popular with the American people. War generally is not, unless we, God forbid, get hit first and we're retaliating. Then everyone's on Team America, even most Democrats, maybe not the squad. Pramila will sit that one out, but most Democrats will. But when we are more proactive, even if it's an actual threat, certainly on something that most people weren't following all that closely and don't fully even, you know, still understand. They're not following it as closely other than just sort of the, here's what happened today, but they're not knowing the why. Now, maybe you make the case with the why they'll still be again. I don't know. To me, this makes total sense. But no doubt the president's polling is hurting because of it. However, our favorite data dweeb, Harry Enten, who, remind me, because I'm going to be in New York Tuesday and Wednesday of next week, remind me to get a selfie with him, because I really do like Harry Enten. He is one of the people on CNN regularly who I think is just kind of down the middle. He'll tell you the poll. I suppose that's how you're supposed to be when dealing with just raw numbers. Here's what the number says. And if it's beneficial, he'll say it. If it's not, he'll say it.
0: And he's got a New York accent out of casting. It's
1: quite annoying. But I do like him. He's very New York theater kind of guy. And he had some really good news for not just Trump, but for Republicans with black voters.
2: I think what we're seeing right now in the numbers is President Trump and the Republican Party are chipping away at the long-term advantage that Democrats have had with black voters, with African Americans. You can see it right here. Look, Trump's approval among African Americans at this point in term one, he was at 12%. You know, he's been losing ground with a lot of people. He's gaining ground with African Americans. He's up to 16% at this point. And you say, this isn't that big of a shift. But I will tell you, Republicans absolutely love this shift that's going on, because Democrats have had such a long-term advantage. The fact that he's actually gaining ground versus where he was in term number one, this has major implications for elections down the line, because Democrats, especially in a lot of these tight races, you talk about places like Georgia, right down in the South, you see this type of movement for Trump actually gaining ground. This could have major ramifications and help put Republicans over the top in a number of southern places in the midterm election.
1: We talked more during the election about this. But when things are really close, and he mentions Georgia, but you can look at Pennsylvania, Wisconsin, any of the so-called swing states, if you're able to move just a couple percentage points amongst a reliably Democratic voting bloc into your camp, you win an election. That's how you win. It's that incremental support that you're starting to get. So, 16%, is that a good number? No. Compared to where it was, it is a good number. Again, you're moving 4 percentage points. Let's just, for the sake of argument, say that that 4 percentage point shows up reliably in this next election. You don't have to worry about Georgia, because Georgia is already mostly a red state. It's purple red, but it's still red. And you bring 4% from the other side. Yeah, that's a comfortable victory. Now, the only question here that I have, and I think the answer is probably a little bit of nuance, but is it that Trump and Republicans are gaining ground with black voters because of something they're doing? Or is it that the Democrats have gone so far off the deep end that they've naturally decided to shift towards Republicans and Donald Trump? Now, in the short term, it doesn't matter, because a pickup is a pickup. Long term, it does matter, because I have to presume that at some point, Democrats wake up to what they've become and they start to course correct a bit, where they say, maybe we shouldn't pretend that there's no such thing as gender. Maybe we've gone a little bit too far in the open borders thing, right? And there are enough Democrats who are obviously continuously sounding the alarms about how far to the left they've gone. And the problem with the Democratic Party right now is you are beholden to this crazy base that might win you in Seattle an election, right? It might, pick up some seats for you in New York or California. But at what cost? You might pick up a congressional seat, but then you lose the presidency, or you lose the Senate, or you stay in the losing category for both of those. And if you're just looking at it from a party perspective, I would rather lose the House and keep the Senate in the White House. I want all three, but if you're going to lose something, I don't want to lose the White House, and I don't want to lose the Senate. Now, can I lose the White House but not the Senate and the House? Okay, if that's reliable over the course of 4 years, fine. But generally, that's not. So, Republicans are better off in all of this. And speaking of the Senate, I'm a little dubious as to a report, but the president, according to Politico, has been talking to our buddy John Fetterman, the moderate Democrat from Pennsylvania. And they say the president and some Republicans believe that they could bring him over as a Republican. They say, according to Politico's Jonathan Martin, some Republicans believe that even if they lose four Senate seats this November, they may be able to hold on to control of the chamber by flipping Fetterman. The report says Trump has made the sell, offering his patented total and complete endorsement plus a financial windfall to the Pennsylvanian. A handful of Senate Republicans are also gently feeling out Fetterman and responding to his concerns over the prospect of defecting from the Democratic Party. Multiple high-level GOP officials tell me, who was told, I'm not changing, by Fetterman himself. Now, again, I don't think he is ever going to just flip, at least in the traditional sense. But if we get out of him more of the same, which is he's a Democrat, but he's a Manchin Democrat or Kristen Sinema Democrat, more independent minded. That's a win for Republicans. That's a total win. Now, that doesn't change anything if, God forbid, we were to lose the Senate and he's still a senator from who caucuses as a Democrat, because then we don't get any benefit from keeping the majority or having a majority leader. Right. So there's that. But where he is right now, I'm totally okay. I will take it. But he's still a Democrat. That's the thing. I always want to caution people, and we caution people with Tulsi Gabbard, she's still a Democrat. On certain issues, she's more conservative. And again, I have no problem with the whole, bringing

0: We're getting it now. They say, I'm a Democrat and I'm staying one. This is what he said. But, quote, when one senior Republican recently brought up the idea of becoming an independent to Fetterman, he absorbed the suggestion and didn't embrace or reject the overture, according to a GOP official familiar with the conversation. They say, first, the Senate is akin to a high school cafeteria, and Fetterman these days is much more comfortable sitting quite literally with the Republicans. I don't know if I want to sit next to him at the lunch table, if I'm being totally upfront.
1: Why?
0: Realistically, how do I say this? How often do you think he takes that sweater, the hoodie, to be laundered?
1: I was going to say BO would probably be a factor.
0: Right? I mean, and he's wearing shorts all the time. Like, I don't need him at my lunch table. I'll wave to him from my table.
1: Yeah, I'll be nice. And 100%. But he seems like he'd be hard to strike up a conversation with.
0: Outside, I'll get a little bit closer. I'm just saying indoors. They say Fetterman never shows up for Democrat-only gatherings, such as the caucus's regular luncheons. Fetterman gets along well with Senate Majority Leader John Thune. The two text one another regularly. Imagine that. That's got to be a lot of misspellings in like one letter response. Like instead of Y-O-U, he just types U. That's got to be with Fetterman. God bless him. After resisting it because he didn't want a prompt chatter, Fetterman has now started to hang out in the Senate GOP cloakroom during long votes. For a time, he would remain alone and spend time between votes reading through his phone until Katie Britt came out to join him for meals. Aw, I think that's the lonely kid at lunch no one wants to hang out next to because he, you know, picks his nose and eats his boogers. And so now we're going to go make some overture to bring him onto ours. Katie would be good for that.
1: I could see. She seems like she'd be the sweet gal that goes out, sticks her neck out.
0: She's got the sweet mom energy of, I want to bring in, come over here, little boy. You know, I don't, like, go talks to Lindsay. Go hang out with John. Lindsay, go hang out with him. No, if you do, I will. Mom, don't embarrass me, Katie. Don't do it. And then she goes out and says, hey, why don't you come hang out? You know, Lindsay wants to hang out with you. Now, though, Fetterman is spending hours with Senate Republicans in their cloakroom and in some leadership offices. Look, that's a good sign. At least that you can convince him to vote with Republicans or at least push back against some of the crazy ideas from the left. And again, depending on what the outlook is for Republicans, after this upcoming election, taking off the table the filibuster, if let's just say it's 51-49 Democrats or 50, like Fetterman helps on that. And that's what we really need him for. 1-800-465-8770 if you want to send me a text. Now I feel bad that I said I wouldn't eat lunch next time. You think he listens? He can't figure out how to work an iPhone. 1-800-465-8774.
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9: Passengers begin deboarding. I'm Deborah Valentine, Fox News. The first group of passengers aboard a hantavirus-stricken cruise ship, which has docked off the coast of Spain, have begun departing the ship following examinations. Fox's Chanley Painter has the latest.
10: The hantavirus-plagued MV Hondius has arrived in the Canary Islands. The World Health Organization is reassuring people on the Spanish island that there is no risk to the public. There are currently some 140 passengers and crew on board the ship, where 3 people died earlier. They will now disembark in groups by nationality, then go straight to the airport for flights to their home country. 17 Americans on the ship will be flown to Nebraska, where they'll be monitored by a CDC team.
9: 3 passengers died from the virus. 30 to 40 people who left the cruise ship April 24th from 12 countries are now being monitored. 6 of those persons are in the U.S. Tensions remain high in the Strait of Hormuz as allies send support to the region. Fox's Alex Hogan has details from the White House.
11: U.S. Central Command says American forces have redirected 58 commercial vessels and disabled 4 since April 13th. CENTCOM also releasing footage of the U.S. military striking and disabling 2 Iranian oil tankers trying to breach the American blockade. One senior British official tells Fox the HMS Dragon Type 45 destroyer now is in the Gulf to protect ships in the waterway. The U.K.'s Ministry of Defense today explains that the ship will support efforts to clear mines and again protect ships. Britain and France have talked about this multinational coalition that they're going to try to create to protect ships in the waterway after the conflict wraps up.
9: Iran claims it's in no hurry to consider the latest U.S. peace proposal and has no deadline for responding to it. 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
24: Good afternoon and welcome to the Jason Rand Show. 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We've got a ton to get to this hour. King County Council is moving to tighten oversight on their homelessness agency, but I don't think it's going to do much. Plus, a damning new study, a survey coming out showing almost one in four employers are looking to actively leave the state of Washington. That is crazy talk, but that's the reality we now live. But first, speaking of crazy talk, it turns out one council member in Seattle has a so-called black budget. That's what's trending, brought to you by the Sunset Auto Family.
9: What's trending in Seattle?
24: Seattle City Council President Joy Hollingsworth, she stood in front of a crowd at the State of Africa Town 2026 conference. This happened back in February. And she announced that she runs two different budgets. One is for most people. Another one is intended specifically for black Seattleites. She had no problem saying this part out loud.
25: I have my District 3 budget, and then I have my black budget. So I got two budget every time I go to Councilmember Dan Strauss every year. I have a District 3 budget and then a black budget.
24: Now, it certainly sounded like she meant that literally. I say that because we're not going to play you, because I have some appreciation and respect for the audience, the full like 13-minute, 14-minute video. But the context was pretty clear that she was talking about an actual quote-unquote black budget. Whether or not she put it down to paper and titled it Black Budget 2026 versus here are my budget priorities specifically intended for the Black community. I don't know. But she also invented a new holiday.
25: What we did last year, we had a Black Budget Day. And let me just tell you how this played in. We called it. I told some people, I called them. I said, hey, I need y'all to come down to the budget to testify. Well, why are we coming down? Well, it's our budget. And so then I said, we're going to brand it Black Budget Day. And so now everybody was like, girl, I'm going to Black Budget Day.
24: Okay.
0: Do we at least get that day off? Or
24: I don't know if we get that day off. It's kind of like Columbus Day. They just don't give it off anymore.
0: Or it's more regional. Like they only get off on the East Coast.
24: Can we make it a statewide holiday? We did that for Juneteenth. Look, I don't want to make fun of this. I will a little bit, but I don't want to. Because I actually do want to have a conversation about what this means, what this has meant. You have a council president who's openly describing operating what amounts to a parallel budgeting process that's sorted out by race. And I think one could ask reasonable questions, which is precisely why I reached out to her. I sent her office an email with, I can't remember, 4, 5, 6 questions. Nothing was gotcha. I was legitimately asking what she means and why she thinks this is appropriate. Has it been legally vetted? Has this been sent to Dan Strauss? Like actual questions. And the good news was she said proactively, I'll do an interview. Great. We scheduled that interview for yesterday.
0: Yep.
24: Scheduled for yesterday, Tuesday. Now, I will say, when she initially said, I'm open to this interview, I want to do this interview, I did send you a message saying, get this booked before she changes her mind. I think that's exactly what I said.
0: It is, yep.
24: And I don't know why, but part of me assumed she would bail, which is precisely what it is she did. Not because of any sort of scheduling conflict. It was political cowardice. It doesn't take courage to sit down with someone who disagrees with you. I reject that notion. It does take a particular kind of cowardice to bail without even offering a reason. And she did not offer a reason. And I responded when she said, I'm no longer going to be able to do this interview. I look forward to hearing your segment. I said, what happened? Nothing. No response. She was awfully quick to respond when we initially reached out. But now I imagine someone got in her ear and said, do you really want to go on a conservative talk show host's platform and be asked tough questions that you're not going to be able to respond to effectively? How is that going to help to bring a bigger spotlight? And I'm talking to liberals today, actual liberals, people who completely disagree with me, who say that this is a significant story. This is a big deal and people should be paying attention. I said, don't worry, no one will be paying attention. Because this is not the kind of story that left-wing media is interested in covering, but it is a story that I want to cover. She delivered statistics that she described as the reason a separate budgetary priority list for Black Seattle residents was actually necessary. And, you know, she went through these stats in this video or in this speech. $55,000 is the median household income for Black families in Seattle. And you compare that to $130,000 for white families. Now, that's a real stat, give or take a few thousand. I believe that stat. She's being a little bit disingenuous in just throwing that out there because it implies that there's some sort of racial issue here, like some racism at play, systemic or otherwise, when the basic reality is that more people who are white will get into STEM careers locally, and STEM careers are fueling our local economy. And if you don't go into STEM, you're not going to make as much money, at least locally. She points to Black home ownership down 50% to 28%. 50% was the number back in 1970, she said in this speech. And she said it's now about 28%. Those are legitimate disparities. And I'll give credit to anyone who wants to have an honest conversation about why that is and what can or should be done. The framework that she's built around those numbers is a different matter entirely, and I think it's wrong. And of course, she's not interested in talking about the why in all of this. That the Black budget is literal, right? There's two ways you can take this, literal or metaphorical. I would argue that there's a problem either way. If it's literal, a formal allocation of city funds designated by race, not even by race, by one specific race, that runs into the same constitutional wall as race-based reparations programs in Washington state that are currently being challenged in court. We have a state constitution that guarantees equal protection, and it does not recognize as any kind of valid basis for distributing public resources to the detriment of others. You're not allowed to do that. A council member can't simply carve out a separate discretionary pot of government money, taxpayer dollars, organized around skin color, and then kind of expect that that's not going to be legally questioned, right? But let's say it wasn't intentionally meant to say a literal budget. Okay. If it's a political brand that Joy Hollingsworth is applying to her advocacy priorities when she's lobbying for more money for her district, fair enough. But that becomes a calculated and completely unserious political performance for a specific constituency, right? That is performative politics at its most annoying. It's still a problem. It's a different problem, but it's still a problem. And to be clear, she wouldn't be the only politician pandering to a constituency for votes. The difference is it would be more illegal if it was literal, right? I mean, if we say, when we hear this all the time, we're going to give money to farmers. Okay, well, farming is not a protected class. Or people who are non-farmers is not a protected class. That's a problem here. But I always have a general rule when we look at things like this, is like, take out black and put in a different word. Put in white or cisgendered or Christian. Would someone call that out? If she said, I got a white budget, I've got a cisgendered budget, I've got a Christian budget, would she be called out by the left? And I think unquestionably the answer is yes. There's no question about it. And it's also worth asking why she doesn't appear all that eager to offer other constituencies their own budgets. Why not an Asian budget or a Latino budget or a Native American budget or a Jewish budget? Well, if this is the Capitol Hill district, we know why that's not up there. Now, I reached out to Councilmember Dan Strauss to get more of an understanding. Like, are you literally getting a black budget? He didn't respond. So he's treating me the way he treats his constituents, not responding. Now, to be clear, District 3 has a large black population, right? It's Capitol Hill, the Central District, Madison Park, Leschi, some other Seattle neighborhoods there. And it's important to note, and I think we always should remind people not just of this truth for black voters, but any voter, they're not monolithic. They're not all the same. Some are renters and some are homeowners. Some are small business owners, some are service workers. Some are executives, some are assistants to the executives. But to be clear, people of every single background who elected Joy Hollingsworth to represent their interests before the full council deserve her attention and her advocacy. There's no group that deserves more advocacy over another. And if that's what you want to do, fair enough. Don't do it as a Seattle City Council member. Go into the nonprofit world. You can make a whole lot more money doing that. You can probably be more effective doing that. But beyond this black budget idea, she went further than that. She argued that we have to intentionally use these taxpayer funds to organize a new political party that's race exclusionary. She said, there are political parties in Seattle, and I believe that if black people come together, we can be the most powerful political party in the city of Seattle. We have to coalesce our power. So you have a sitting council member, and really the Seattle City Council president, describing one racial group as a potential political party unto itself, while presenting herself as the vehicle for that coalition using tax dollars. That's a problem. Whether or not she wants to admit it or not, doesn't matter. And we also have to talk about the black budget conversation in the context of what Seattle progressives have built over the last several years. This sprawling network of race-targeted grant programs, community investment funds, that have operated with virtually no financial scrutiny, which is why every time we get a new audit report, it says, whoa, whoa, whoa, what the heck are you guys doing? Yeah, shocking that there's waste, fraud, and abuse when you're giving away money to people on the basis of their skin color and that alone because you want to target a group that you think politically is going to help you. The city knows how to spend money on community programs with a racial equity framing. What it hasn't quite figured out is how to tell whether or not any of it's working, or at least how to get it to work. Because I think we can look at the data, and I say this to, you know, Joy Hollingsworth, the council president, you want to do all these things. It's not necessarily new, right? Giving money to the Black community or the Latino community, or whatever community. During all of this, have things gotten better or worse? Or have they stayed still, stagnant? When you look at 2020, when all of this really started to escalate, right? This was with the Black Lives Matter riots and rallies, really got the organizing to become action at the council level, at a county level, at the state level. You saw all the money being poured into all these different programs for so-called Black excellence, all these things. Have we seen any results? Because if we have, they're sure choosing to be awfully quiet about it. No real, I didn't get that press release. I get every other press release that gets sent out by a city or county agency. Miss that one. Why aren't they talking about all those successes? Because they don't exist. And yet they're telling us we want more of the same. More and more and more of the same. Her answer to the problems is a separate budget, a Black budget day, a Black advisory council, an expanded reparations study. None of those things require her to answer a question she can't handle, which is probably why she won't. Now, if you want to read about this, if you want to help spread word about what's going on, I do recommend you head on over right now to SeattleRed.com. Click on the story and share the story. I think it's an important one. SeattleRed.com. Let's find out what else is trending.
9: What's trending in King County?
24: Speaking of utter failures, despite how much money we're giving it, let's talk about homelessness in King County and Seattle. The King County Regional Homelessness Authority, KCRHA, also known as CURA.
0: It doesn't really roll off the tongue.
24: It doesn't, man. I keep wanting it to work, but I can't get it to work. But CURA has burned through almost $500 million of taxpayer money since it launched just a few years ago, $533 million. And we got the forensic audit confirming what we've been saying this entire time, which is they've got no idea how to spend money, where they're spending money. They're not tracking it. We saw $44.7 million deficit, $13 million flagged as mismanaged, $8 million that management literally couldn't explain or account for. You had 100% of sampled purchasing cards transactions. They had compliance violations. 100%. That's a lot. I mean, at least they're very good at that. They got an A+ at that. They were paying an interim CFO, I think, what was it? Almost $500,000 for the work that they were doing. I remember when Mark Domes, or Domes, I can't remember. All I remember about Mark is that he pretended not to have a gender. And we were supposed to use personal pronouns, they, them. And of course, all the media just leaned into it. But to me, that just always seemed like this is not a guy who's serious about the job. He wasn't even the first choice to take on this position. The first choice dropped out after they announced that she was the first choice and was offered. Like, I guess we'll go with them. And he ran this entire agency into the ground. I don't know anything about the new leadership. Is it possible that they're in a position that is unenviable, that there's nothing that they can do to fix this mess? Or are they equally incompetent? My guess is it's probably somewhere in between. But now we've got a King County Council that is openly talking about this mess, like King County Council Member Stephanie Fang.
1: I can tell you that I'm really unhappy with where we are. We were to be asked today What is your vote? I have so many questions that we wouldn't be able to do it today. So that's what we're really trying to get to. To a T, no one is sitting back saying this is okay. Everyone understands how important this is.
24: So what are they going to do? In the short term, really button up the oversight. In the not so long term, but not yet quite short term, there's the conversation about getting rid of it entirely. You had the council member Rod Dembowski siding with the Seattle City Council member Maritza Rivera saying, yeah, we got to pull the plug on this one. Do not resuscitate. I know you love it, but it's time to let it go. There's no brain function. And then you got the moral police over there, like Jackson, saying it's still alive. No. But they're having that conversation, and Fain is saying, look, maybe that's what we end up doing, and maybe that's the only thing that we can do, but let's not be hasty.
1: Any decision by the county to terminate KCRHA would effectively terminate the agency itself.
2: There's been controversy swirling around this agency, and the homelessness issue continues to be an issue year after year. So they're saying, why do they deserve a second chance?
1: Yeah. I don't know that we're saying it's a second chance, but we need to gather all the information necessary before making a really big decision.
24: I get that perspective. I don't even necessarily disagree with that perspective in a more general sense, but I really don't care. Is that wrong to say? I don't care. Normally, I want everyone to be really thoughtful. I've been quite thoughtful on this, and I've been thinking about this for a very long time, since its inception. I didn't think it should have been created. And they fail to meet any bar that anyone could possibly have to call this a success. It's been nothing but a waste of money. We are worse off because of it. We've spent so much money and homelessness has gotten worse. And we've got audits to prove that they haven't been able to manage the money. Why in the world would we give it another cent? What's the worst that can happen that hasn't already happened? More waste? We're already wasting. So that's a good, but what's the worst that can happen on homelessness? It gets worse. It's already getting worse.
0: Everyone deserves a second chance.
24: Times 10. And this is the agency. And I did this story 3 years ago, maybe, and people pretended I was the crazy one. King County Regional Homelessness Authority, they offer their employees unlimited time off. Unlimited. So as long as you get your work done. Let's say you're between projects. Yeah, if you want to take a month and a half off, go for it. It's one of the perks of working in what we called at the time, and it's still the homeless industrial complex. Just because it's a state or a county agency doesn't mean it's not. And I imagine there are a whole lot of consulting firms out there who don't want to see the King County Regional Homelessness Authority go away, like Barb Oliver with Oliver Project Management and Consulting.
3: I want you to remember the thousands of people that are still on the streets. Don't eliminate any agency or part of an agency unless you have something better to replace it with.
24: Let me translate. There are so many consultants who need work right now. There are so many nonprofits, wink, wink, that could use the funding so that they can pretend to support the homeless right now, and we don't want to cut off that money. Now, I obviously don't know Barb. I'm sure she's a wonderful person, and maybe she...
0: How do you know?
24: First of all, stop making a mess in there, knocking stuff over. 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
24: Welcome back to the Jason Brand Show. Thank you so much for tuning in. I sure do appreciate it. Don't forget to become a podcast subscriber. We throw in some bonus Jason Rant shows every single week. We do something called the Rants Rewind, where you get a show from some cases like a decade ago where my voice is really high. This is funny because in my head it's high right now, but when I go back and I listen to some of the older, it's like, geez, what happened to me? Just I got older, I guess. But it's always interesting to listen to some of these. And whenever I do interviews with Guy Benson on his show, we podcast that as well. And we're in a competition to be the second highest rated podcast in our company's portfolio. I don't want to be number one. I do want to be number two. And we're in a very heated battle with other markets. And so it's not even just Seattle. It's within the company. And there's some show from Denver that's starting to pop up and get on our tail. I don't like that. It's Denver. First of all, they shouldn't even be allowed to run after us without losing their breath. So let's get on that, guys. And who has a bonus that's attached to it?
0: Both of us, right?
24: Well, I was giving you everything I do has a bonus attached, but it's you.
0: Yeah, that's true. I would build more sympathy than you.
24: So. Yeah, they don't care if I get paid even more. They already know I'm a multimillionaire as a result of this high-paying radio job. It's about you. You're destitute. Mm-hmm. He can't even afford to take his soon-to-be wife on their honeymoon. They can barely afford the venue in St. Louis, and it's St. Louis. It's basically free. And so let's get him that bonus by becoming a podcast subscriber. Just go wherever it is you get your podcasts, Spotify, where else? Apple Podcasts, wherever else people get. I don't know. I only use Apple Podcasts. Audible.
0: Yeah, Audible, yeah.
24: We're on the Seattle Red app. I mean, it's everywhere. Just hit the subscribe button, search Jason Rantz. So I want to paint a picture for you of what right now it's like to be a business owner in Washington. And it's not a complicated one. It's certainly not an abstract painting. It's just really simple. It's the picture of a state that is methodically and deliberately, policy by policy, driving away the very people and businesses it depends on to function. And they're doing it with a nice smile on their face and a promise that they're only going to go after some of us. 24% is the share of Washington employers who are now actively considering moving their business completely out of the state. Nearly one in four, according to the Association of Washington Businesses. They survey employers every single quarter. And that number has nearly tripled in just 16 months. Tripled! In winter, so just a few months ago, it was at 9%. Last quarter, it hit 17%. This quarter, 24%. No one could ever accuse that trend line of being ambiguous. That's a cliff. And it's not just the businesses. 55% of Washington employers say that they're now considering moving their personal residence to another state. And that's an example of the pass-through of the income tax law. Because on paper, it says that they're worth over $1 million. But the reality is, no, we just have a pass-through business entity. In Spokane County, that number jumps to 67%. Two out of three employers in Eastern Washington are looking across the state line saying, okay, maybe now's the time. It's 25 minutes away. Traffic, 35. Now, here's what else the survey found. And we got written up right now at SeattleRed.com. Only 7% say our economy in the state is strong or very strong. 7%. Only 9% plan to expand their business in Washington over the course of the next 12 months. And yet at the same time, 38% are planning to expand in another state. 16 months ago, that number was 21%. So we almost double it. And it was all done on purpose, right? It was done by policy. Now, of course, bad faith people on the left will blame tariffs. They'll blame Trump. It's uncertainty. They like using that term. It's uncertainty. National factors beyond what's happening in Olympia. They will blame absolutely everything except their own policies. And yet, the employers themselves told the Association of Washington Businesses exactly why they're leaving. 72%, so nearly three in four, say the tax burden is the biggest business challenge that they're facing. The tax burden. And that's up 52% just 16 months ago. And again, this is not coincidental. This is causation, right? This is due specifically to policies. We had the largest tax increase in the history of this state just last year, $9.4 billion in new taxes. And then they pass an income tax on top of it. And of course, before they had the capital gains tax. And that's before you even go into the local cities like a Seattle that has a social housing tax, that has a payroll tax. They cannot handle this burden. Now, of course, the income tax gets sold as a millionaire's tax. 9.9% on income above $1 million per household. So that can include two people. Or if you're in a throuple, three. What? They all might be making, you know, $333,000. Maybe, the man will make just a little bit more because of sexism. And the Democrats say, we're only going to do this only going to do this for the millionaires. Don't you worry. Don't you worry. Uh-huh. They say it's going to generate some $3 billion annually for education and healthcare, because that's the one thing we need, definitely need to spend more money on, is education. We've been pouring hundreds of millions of dollars into it. It's doing nothing. Let's give it more. And yet it's the small businesses and the medium-sized businesses that are worried the most, because they're structured as pass-through entities. They don't have a billion-dollar balance sheet to absorb any of this. All that income comes in through the owner, who will now be paying 9.9% on top of everything else they already owe. Until they do the math, and the math says Idaho, Texas, Tennessee, Nevada, Florida. There's an econ professor named Joseph Phillips. He's at Seattle University. And he just did an interview with Como. And again, there's nothing earth-shattering in what he's about to say, but it's another point that needs to be made every single day.
11: I think the other thing is, you know, as time goes on, I think some of the unintended consequences of this move will start to show up. It's possible that people will decide, you know, I have multiple places that I can start my business. I was thinking of Seattle, but I'm going to decide to go elsewhere. You know, that would not be a good thing for us, obviously. You do need to worry about what the business climate is like and, you know, what's the narrative about your city or your state when it comes to economic development.
24: What is the narrative? We talked with Jesse Proudman yesterday or 2 days ago. 28-year Washington resident. He started his third startup here, and now he's getting ready to leave. He's looking for homes in Nashville. And of course, he's getting attacked for it as this greedy millionaire who's leaving. Uh-huh. Howard Schultz is leaving. He doesn't have to pay anything here. He's choosing to go to Miami. Starbucks is building a new 2,000-job office in Nashville instead of expanding here in Washington State. We already rank 45th in the Tax Foundation State Business Tax Climate Index. And that was before the income tax was added. 45th before the income tax. What do you think it's going to be? Where do you think we're going to rank in 2 years when this thing goes into effect? The story that connects directly to all of this is something that most people aren't paying attention to. This is a story, again, we have it available right now at seattlered.com. And it's one of those stories that's a little kind of in the weeds, wonky almost. Sounds boring. Salary exemption thresholds. Doesn't that sound boring? Oh my God. Almost fell asleep just reading that. Jackson just passed out. Duncan's in the corner sleeping already.
0: Sorry, I'm waking up. So what were we talking about?
24: Washington's salary exemption threshold. Yeah, it's boring sounding. But that's the threshold, the salary threshold, that determines whether a salaried worker would qualify for overtime protections. Now, as of January, we're at $80,168. That's the minimum a worker has to earn before an employer can classify them as exempt from overtime tracking or overtime pay. The compliance that comes along with all of it, $80,000 a year. So you've heard of exempt and non-exempt employees. That's what we're talking about. The federal threshold, do you know what it is? So again, we're at $80,168. What do you think the federal threshold is? Any guesses?
0: I'll say 50,000.
24: Go down.
0: 38.
24: Go down a little bit more.
0: 35?
24: Yep, 35,568. Now, California, they're crazy, yeah? Especially with taxes.
0: Yeah.
24: We look to them and we're like, God, you know, all the Democrats in Olympia are just drooling. Let us be like Sacramento. You know what their number is? 70,000. We're 11,000 almost more than them. We blow past them. We're the highest in the country. And guess what? Olympia's not done. That number goes up again in 2027. It hits 2.5 times the minimum wage in 2028. That is insane. And what that means in plain English, and the Bellevue Chamber of Commerce president put it out on LinkedIn, Joe Fain, a mid-level manager earning $72,000 a year is fully exempt from overtime in California, Colorado, New York, and pretty much every other state. In Washington, that same employee in that same exact role requires overtime tracking, overtime pay, and the administrative and HR infrastructure that comes with non-exempt status. That's not labor protection. You're now taxing management. You're taxing growth. Every time a company promotes someone, every time they fill some supervisory role, like a higher management role, they have to run the numbers, and they're going to have to say to themselves, do we do it here in Washington or do we do it somewhere else? And the worst case scenario is they say, we're not going to do it at all and suffer through the consequences because it's cheaper. That's the truth. This is the web that we're dealing with. Income tax, overtime thresholds. We haven't even mentioned the business and occupational hikes, the B&O tax hikes. You got the sales tax expansions. You've got the capital gains tax. Each one by itself sounds like a policy debate, right? But together, what is it? It's a coordinated, hostile environment for anyone trying to run a business in the state of Washington. And the people running businesses, the people who sign the paychecks, are responding the only way rational actors can respond. And you know what they're doing? They're waving goodbye. They're saying, bye, we're out. And of course, what does Seattle's mayor say about all of this? What does Katie Wilson, the self-described Democratic socialist, what does she say? Bye. Like, oh my God, and stuff. Bye. That's her response. The person responsible for building and maintaining a city that actually works is mocking the departure of people who are saying, we can no longer be your tax base. We're no longer going to be building jobs here. Now, the president of that survey organization, Association of Washington Businesses, their president called this a 911 emergency for our economy. And I think he's right. The problem is emergencies require people in charge to recognize the emergency. Katie Wilson is laughing. Bob Ferguson is signing any tax increase that he can. Democrats in Olympia continue to spend. The employers are packing up. They are leaving. 24% of them are looking at where they're going to go next. 38% are planning to expand somewhere else. 55% are thinking about moving themselves, personally moving their properties. When a quarter of your employers are looking at the exit, that goes beyond just a messaging problem about the policies that you're pursuing. It's a policy problem. And the people responsible for the policies, they're not losing any sleep over it. They've decided that businesses that stay will pay for the ones that leave, which just pushes the dumb companies that decided to stay and absorb the costs into finally making the decision they could have made years earlier and saved a whole bunch of money. This is what the end of an economic miracle looks like. And we have benefited a lot because of Boeing, because of Amazon, because of Microsoft. We've benefited tremendously. We got lucky. We succeeded despite bad policies. We're not going to be able to get away with that much longer. And all of us will pay that price. 1-800-465-8770 for your text messages. 1-800-465-8770. Remember to subscribe to our YouTube channel. In fact, if you're watching this video right now on YouTube, hit the subscribe button. Or suffer the consequences of not, which is just being bored all the time, just going on. Like, what can I watch? You're not going to be served any of the Jason Rant Show that way. That, by the way, is that's the name of this show. And we'll be right back.
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24: To the Jason Rand Show. Thank you so much for tuning in. Really do appreciate it. A survey launched in March by the California Democratic Party had consistently shown the two leading Republicans in the field actually leading everyone until Monday, that things started to shift a little bit, where it's now between Joe Biden call Becerra? Baccaria? Did he call him?
0: I thought that was a dance.
24: No, it's no, that's Macarena. He's Baccarina, but also Steve Hilton. So both of them, Republican Steve Hilton versus Javier Becerra, they are in the lead with about 18% each. The favorability ratings are driving Becerra a little bit, which is interesting because they're in the middle of this heated race. There's 10,000 people who are running, and everyone is now trying to jockey for that top spot. At one point, it was going to be Steve Hilton and Chad Bianco, the sheriff there. There was no chance that two Republicans were going to get through. There was none. But Eric Swalwell, getting him in trouble, really just shook everything up. But now Becerra seems to be the guy that the Swalwell people have managed to go towards. And he's going after Steve Hilton the same way he's going after Donald Trump. There was a CNN debate last night.
30: So I'm the only one who actually has experience taking on Trump in the way he's handling undocumented immigrants, because when he was president the first time, I was the attorney general. And we took him on straight on in court. We stopped him from trying to force local law enforcement to do the bidding of ICE. We were able to make sure we protected the DACA program for our dreamers all the way to the Supreme Court, and we beat Donald Trump. What we have to do is make sure that Trump cannot invade California, and you can't stop him if you've got a governor like Steve Hilton, who is his dad. Donald Trump's his daddy, and he will protect him all the way through.
24: I mean, I know that he pre-wrote that. I don't even understand it. I mean, he flubbed it by saying dad first. What does that mean? It's his daddy? Isn't that a podcast, a famous podcast?
0: Call Her Daddy, yeah.
24: It's a weird line. So, God bless her. I don't know how to pronounce her first name, and I've met her multiple times, and I've been on a panel with her, and I just never caught how to say her first name. Is it? I'm not even going to try. X-O-C-H-I-T-L. Wonderful lady. She's very, very nice. I disagree with her on everything, but she's a very nice person, and I just don't want to, you know, botch her name. But she was on CNN's post-debate coverage last night. She's a former DNC spokesperson. She was with the Biden administration. Listen to what she said about old Baccaria.
1: Can I tell you, after working in Joe Biden's administration, I do not trust Javier Becerra to do that.
2: Can I just say?
3: Whoa.
1: I don't trust that he would be able to do that, because, and that is the feeling.
2: You don't trust that he'll be able to stand up to Trump.
1: I don't think that he will be able to stand up to Trump and lead. And the reason why
2: before she answers that, can I ask you why?
1: Because when I saw him in the administration, and I think a lot of people did, and it's people understand this. He was not.

0: and by the Trump administration. And there's no doubt that is news when that happens. But it's, oh, look at the dysfunction. Oh, you know, unlike all the other people who keep their... Okay, yeah, they kept Becerra in. Does that sound like a good move if he was in fact seen as completely ineffective? Because she's not saying he's just ineffective going after Trump. She's saying because he's an ineffective leader, I don't think he can go after Trump. That's a distinction that's important. And yet he stayed in that position.
1: Yes, any cabinet secretary, they would tell you the same thing. Mm. And so I think that there is I think people recognize this. And I think this is why Tom Steyer has gone to the top.
2: Do Biden and Harris think that?
1: I think there have been, I have not spoken with them about it.
0: I don't know. I think just didn't want to say anything. I think that's exactly what they think. Well, maybe not Joe Biden. He's like, I don't even know who that is. When did Baccaria. Wait, what's it? What'd you call him?
3: Joe Biden doesn't really think anything these days.
0: Yeah, he doesn't. It's just pudding at this point. So Katie Porter is running. She's the one who's notoriously mean to everyone. And she decided to bully Steve Hilton for being an immigrant last night.
4: She said something very revealing, which is the only way really that California's economy has been growing in the last few years is through illegal immigration. And I just don't think that's the right way for us to be growing. I think we need to help small businesses create jobs and opportunity and for Californians to be able to earn more and live the California dream and for entrepreneurs to want to start businesses in California. That's how we should be growing our economy, not by illegal immigration.
5: Congresswoman Porter.
6: I mean, given that you're an immigrant and you added to our population and we're all having to live with the consequences of that decision.
4: Katie, there's a difference I think you'll accept between legal and illegal immigration.
6: Yes, and I wasn't referring to I was saying that immigration has been a major source of growth in California's economy, and that is true.
0: Illegal immigration is what you're talking about, a.k.a. slave labor that all of a sudden you're okay with. And by the way, is it not wrong to say what she just said about an immigrant? If Steve Hilton said that or Chad Bianco said that, wouldn't that be kind of a big scandal? Wouldn't they be called racist or something, xenophobic? Oof. There's another pre-scripted line that just did not land. Even it didn't even register with Steve Hilton, I don't think. It's like, wait, what? What did you just say, dummy? 1-800-465-8774, your texts. You're listening to the...
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12: The next steps. I'm Paul Stevens, Fox News. That cruise ship connected to a hantavirus outbreak now arriving in Spain, where passengers are disembarking.
13: Some of the more than 100 passengers on board the hantavirus plagued in the Hondias leaving the ship this morning. It arrived a few hours ago in the Canary Islands. The World Health Organization is reassuring people on the island that there's no risk to the public. And Spanish health officials say the passengers all remain asymptomatic. While none of the current passengers have tested positive for hantavirus, the outbreak did earlier kill 3 people on board and several others tested positive. The remaining passengers are now disembarking in groups by nationality, then go straight to the airport for flights to their home country. 17 Americans on the ship will be flown to Nebraska, where they'll be monitored by a CDC team.
12: And that's Fox's Chan Lee Painter. The cruise ship first set sail April 1 with the first death connected to the hantavirus reported on April the 11th. Tensions still high in the Strait of Hormuz as allies send support to the region.
14: U.S. Central Command says American forces have redirected 58 commercial vessels and disabled 4 since April 13th. CENTCOM also releasing footage of the U.S. military striking and disabling 2 Iranian oil tankers trying to breach the American blockade. One senior British official tells Fox the HMS Dragon Type 45 destroyer now is in the Gulf to protect ships in the waterway. The UK's Ministry of Defense today explains that the ship will support efforts to clear mines and again protect ships. Britain and France have talked about this multinational coalition that they're going to try to create to protect ships in the waterway after the conflict wraps up.
12: And that's Fox's Alex Hogan at the White House. Iran claiming it's in no hurry to consider the latest U.S. peace proposal and has no deadline for responding to it. 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
24: 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The Bellevue Chamber CEO is issuing a very stark warning about the economy and our economic outlook here in Washington State. We're going to get to that and so much more. But first, a Linwood City Council member says the American flag is unrelatable to her 3 weeks before Memorial Day. Okay, that's what's trending. Brought to you by the Sunset Auto Family.
25: What's trending? Woke madness.
24: There are elected officials who just disappoint you. They maybe take positions that you don't like. You expected something better of them, but you leave with some level of disappointment. Then you've got officials who tell you exactly who they are, and it's more than just disappointment you feel. You almost feel shame. We should listen to these people. We should listen to Isabel Mata, a Linwood City Council member, who decided at the May 4th city council meeting to sit there and tell her colleagues that she finds the American flag unrelatable. She would never, ever, ever, ever, ever, under any circumstances, fly one at her home. And the reason why she's bringing this up is that they were having a conversation, which seems like we have all the time in Linwood, Wilcox Park, where they have the 27 American flags on display, and there's always someone who says, this is wrong. We don't like it. And of course, they choose the 250-year anniversary of our founding and Memorial Day coming up to complain about all of this. So she's there thinking they should probably all just come on down. Replace, she suggested, by something more to her liking, such as a LGBTQ2IAS++ flag. And now, which version of that, I don't know. I mean, they do have 27 different flagpoles, and you do have 27 different letters and symbols in the LGBTQ2IS2++ crowd. I suppose you can probably have one for all of them. Here's the exact quote from the meeting.
26: To me, a pride flag is way more relatable than an American flag. I would not raise an American flag at my house because I just, I wouldn't. I wasn't even born here.
24: Where were you born? This is a weird thing to put up. Like, you're an American citizen, though, right? That part should matter more than where you were born. You are representing your community in a government.
26: But I would raise a pride flag. And as the most diverse city in all of Snohomish County, I don't think that I'm the only one who would maybe choose to have 27 other flags.
24: Let me translate. I'm not the only crazy person. I'm not the only one in our community who hates this country. I'm not the only one in this city who loathes everything that this country stands for. Hashtag diversity. Did you know what our strength is? Diversity. And that includes diversity of flags.
26: In Flag Park. Does this park represent the values that were here in this 1960s when they established this park?
24: Yes.
26: Do we hold those same values now? And are they representative of the Lynnwood as we see it today?
24: Yes.
26: Because if we're having this issue of, we have so many things that we want to represent, this community is filled with so many beautiful cultures and diverse backgrounds and all of these things, yet we have 27 iterations of the same flag, some representing parts of American history that frankly are not great. Is there something different that we could do that fixes this issue altogether? Where
24: are you getting nauseous yet?
0: Yeah.
24: Stomach kind of
0: hurts.
24: I'm
0: glad I didn't eat that much for lunch, so.
24: Well, you're eating something literally now.
0: No, that was just something stuck in my teeth.
24: You're chewing something.
26: Or maybe these are flags that could be up year-round that represent our community. The last thing I want to say is, yes, it's a political statement, but our city logo is literally all are welcome in rainbow colors.
24: Literally. Like, oh my God, and stuff. And by the way, literally, she's not right. She's actually incorrect about the flag. It's not the rainbow color.
26: So we've already made a decision as a city where we stand politically.
24: Okay. We want nothing to do with your politics, lady. But just think about that for a moment. Hold that in your head for a moment, what you just heard. We have Flag Park, the name of the park. It's Wilcox Park, but it's known as Flag Park, which exists to fly flags. And you've got a sitting councilwoman who wants to clear out the American flags from Flag Park just 3 weeks before Memorial Day, the day we set aside to honor the men and women who came home in caskets draped in that same flag that she finds so, quote unquote, unrelatable. Now, of course, at no point does she actually explain why she finds it unrelatable. So we'll read between the lines and say she just doesn't really like what this country stands for. But she talks about the diversity of her community. I think Lynnwood has veterans. I think Lynnwood probably has some military families. I imagine some of them live near that park. They can hear what she thinks of their sacrifice, I suppose. Now, this also happens to be the 250th birthday year for this country. A lot of people are excited. Contrast this to what's happening in the city of Puyallup, where they just announced funding of $150,000 for a 100-foot American flag that will be up by Independence Day. So that's the two differences in how cities are responding to all of this. She decided to pick this fight now, of all times. Now, you heard her in that clip acknowledging that she was not born here. Okay, fair enough. I don't know if that matters. You are a citizen, but you took an oath to the Constitution when you sought elected office. I'm not questioning her right to an opinion, however stupid it happens to be. She gets to have stupid opinions the same way I get to have brilliant ones. But being free to think whatever you want about the American flag is different to a point when you're not a private citizen anymore. You're an elected official representing constituents who overwhelmingly don't share your contempt for this country's symbol. So when she campaigns for the removal of American flags from a park literally built to honor them, she's telling those constituents that their values don't matter. And to be clear, she's not acting here in like some one-off capacity. You had weeks into her term, she pushed a resolution that would have directed Lynnwood PD to physically intervene against ICE agents. Do you remember that? We had the Lynnwood police chief on the show to talk about this. Cole Langdon, I think?
0: Yeah, that sounds right.
24: Yep. And he pushed back at the time. He came on. I think we talked to him and he was pushing back. The resolution ended up getting amended. Her instincts, however, were obvious, and we knew exactly where it was that she stood. And, you know, again, she brings up this point of we live in the most diverse city in Snohomish County, then suggesting that diverse communities, I guess, might prefer a different flag setup. I find that assumption to be deeply condescending. And also just not reflective of the diverse group of people I know. And I've known many people over the years, some who are legal immigrants, naturalized citizens, who spent years earning the right to call themselves an American. And for a lot of them, that flag represents something that they worked for and chose. And so Isabel Mata from Linwood City Council is projecting her own hostility onto a community that never asked her to do that. I guarantee you, she didn't talk to people ahead of this stupid speech that she delivered on May 4th. I guarantee you, she didn't shop around just to make sure her talking points were going to land. I doubt she did that. Linwood voters put her in office. And ultimately, they get to decide what to do with the information we just heard whenever she's up for re-election, assuming that she actually runs again. But she did tell us where she stands. And that park and those flags, this holiday coming up, our birthday coming up, she says she finds completely unrelatable. Okay. I find her positions equally unrelatable. And odious. And unhinged.
0: She might be in the wrong profession then. If she...
24: I guess. But what does she care, right? She doesn't understand where I'm coming from defending our flag. Okay. Let's find out what else is trending.
25: What's trending? The economy.
24: Joe Fain is a former state lawmaker, Republican from the East Side. He's currently the Bellevue Chamber of Commerce president and CEO. And just a few days ago, he put out a piece for the Bellevue Chamber titled "Riding the Knife, Washington's Budget Has No Room for Error." And I found it really interesting because, you know, the Bellevue Chamber is not some right-wing political group. It's conservative-led, I suppose, in Joe Fain. But this is, you know, your run-of-the-mill chamber. We have them in major cities. They represent business interests, sure, but that doesn't make them inherently political, nor does it make them inherently right wing. But this is the business community that the Democrats do claim that they want to work with. I don't think they are serious when they say that, but they certainly do say that. And it's that group that's telling you the state's on a knife's edge. And this is just a day after Joe Wynn, also a former state lawmaker, also the president of a chamber, Seattle Metropolitan Chamber of Commerce. This is a guy who is saying basically the same thing, just on a slightly different topic. And we talked about that yesterday. The article about what he said is up at SeattleRed.com. But the math that Joe Fain is talking about doesn't really add up, doesn't really make sense. And he quotes the Washington Economic and Revenue Forecast Council, which showed the state missed its revenue projection by a little over $71 million just in March. And over the past 2 months, the shortfall cumulatively has hit $113.8 million. So our projected ending balance is about $231 million. That's where we're at, which is less than 1% of total spending, 1%. And so Fain's point in his newsletter is quite simple. When the margin is that thin, even small misses become crises. And the trend is obviously headed in the wrong direction. The problem, by the way, isn't that revenue is collapsing. It's that state spending was built on projections that were too optimistic. Now, there are some people, myself mostly included, that believes they put very rosy projections out there for two reasons. Number one, makes it easier to sell whatever it is they're budgeting at the time. But number two, once they realize they have to revise those projections down, they can create this sense of urgency to justify even more taxes to cover the spending. I think all of this is contrived, all of it. It is manufactured. But essentially, you've got Democrats in Olympia writing a budget that assumes money that wasn't actually going to come into our coffers. So the math doesn't really work. And they don't have any cushion to absorb it, because what did they do with, say, for example, pulling something completely at random, the rainy day fund? They raided it. That's what they're doing. And all of this is happening at the exact same time that we have that Association of Washington Businesses survey that just came out that showed a 24% of Washington employers considering leaving the state, which is nearly triple the rate that it was just about 16 months ago. That's how bad the numbers are. One in four of our employers in the state are saying, yeah, we're considering leaving the state entirely. They're not thinking about moving from Seattle to Bellevue or Bellevue to Vancouver or Vancouver to Spokane. That's not what they're talking about. They're saying, peace out, we're going to Idaho or Tennessee or Texas or Florida. That's what they're saying. And then you've got this Wall Street Journal article, their editorial board, yet again, lit into the Washington Democrats and the state Supreme Court. This is another example, and we talked a little bit about this yesterday, but you know, I remember a few weeks ago saying, geez, Wall Street Journal, they're doing an awful lot of editorials calling out Washington State. When did that happen? It was just all of a sudden, it seemed like they were doing it almost every single week. And it was around the income tax. And in this case, they're also talking about the income tax, slightly different, in that they were going after the Democrats who decided to make it so that the income tax couldn't be subject to a referendum, and their right to call out the use of the necessity clause, which was, again, completely contrived. But their editorial board pointed out the tax doesn't even start collecting until 2029. So it's somehow a fiscal emergency that we're in for a government that won't see the money for 2 or 3 years. Doesn't make any sense. And of course, they also point out that we've rejected the income tax on the ballot multiple times, 11 times in total, which is why they decided to take away our ability to vote on this as a referendum. We had April Berg of Everett on a Zoom call that was leaked. Future 42 actually got a hold of it. And again, she kind of makes it clear that the goal here is to move the income tax down to lower brackets.
1: Any other questions? There's one in here. They say that the income will slide down to other lower taxpayers. Do you think that will happen? How do we fight that idea? So one of the things we were mindful of in the legislature was not to tie the hands of future legislators in terms of saying what will and won't happen. I have spoken from my own personal view. Given the questions, the fight, the vitriol around this particular tax, I don't see it going less than $1 million for quite some time.
24: Oh, okay. For quite some time. Like, it could be at least, I mean, months. It could be months. At least 7 months when our session goes back into, at least then. I mean, come on. I guarantee you guys, tomorrow we're not going to do it. We have to wait. I mean, I guarantee you this year it's not going to happen. Well, when's your next legislative session? In January. Okay. Will it happen there? Look, I don't want to take any position. I don't know. We didn't want to tie our hands.
0: Democrats in the state really love understatement, don't they? Jay Inslee said the Climate Commitment Act would only be pennies. Now they're saying it won't be anytime soon.
24: Well, no. Look, anytime soon. What does that mean? Tomorrow? Yeah, it's not going to happen tomorrow.
0: It's subjective, yeah.
24: But that's the point, right? I mean, we didn't say it wasn't going to happen. We just didn't say anytime soon. And, you know, anytime soon can mean more than how many months left in the year, right? I mean, that's really what it is. Well, you know, 7 months, 6, 7 months. That wasn't anytime soon. So what the Bellevue Chamber of Commerce CEO Joe Fain is warning about is that the budget is on the knife, right? The employers are heading for the exits. That's clearly indicated in the data. The Wall Street Journal is watching from New York and not liking what they're seeing. And they can tell you from, you know, covering California and other states that decided to lean into this, that this is not going to end well for Washington State. And based on what State Representative April Berg said from Everett, the answer is not crystal clear. Again, it seems to be, yeah, we're going to go, we're going to do it, but we're not going to say we're going to do it. So at what point does Olympia look at all of these results? At what point do they look at the polling? At what point do they listen to voters and say, okay, we'll change course? Here's the answer. I'm going to tell you the answer. Never. You have to force it by booting them from office. That's it. That is it. That is the only way. Let's find out what else is trending.
25: What's trending? Let's get political.
24: I was on the Evening Edit with Elizabeth MacDonald talking about this Obama interview on Stephen Colbert's show, who's been on his farewell tour forever, it seems. When is he finally done? Isn't it this month? Or is it next? I think it's this month.
0: Who knows? Yeah.
24: It's just, I mean, in fairness, I don't watch the show, but I don't like watching clips because I find him to be so smug. Stephen Colbert is the worst. But he's doing his interview with Barack Obama, fawning over Obama, who fawned over Zohran Mamdani, which again shows you how completely nonpartisan that stupid supposed comedy show is.
0: His last show is on May 21st, by the way.
24: Oh, it is May. Okay, good. Early 250th birthday gift. But, you know, he was, they were talking about, ironically, how it's the Republicans who have lost their way. And then they get into Zohran Mamdani, who Barack Obama is a huge fan of.
2: You look at somebody like Mamdani, who I think is an extraordinary talent.
24: Extraordinary.
2: He wants people to be able to afford housing in New York. Well, you know, I would assume liberals in New York want the same thing. And so I don't worry as much about some of these issues within the Democratic Party. What I'm more interested in for Democrats is, do you know how to just talk to regular people like we're not in a college seminar? You know, can you talk plain English to folks?
24: What he's really saying is, can you rebrand your messaging? That's all he's saying. He's not saying there's a problem with the messaging. He's saying there's a problem with how you're going about the messaging. Still say you hate Jews and Israel. Still say you hate the wealthy and success. Still say you want to tax everyone into submission, but just say it a little bit nicer.
0: Just use real pronouns while you're doing it.
24: Yeah, just do it a little bit differently. That's all he's saying. And you know what? Have at it, folks on the left. If you want to pursue just, you know, kinder messaging around your awful ideas, you're still going to do it to your own detriment. Look, being a hardcore liberal, socialist, communist, however it is you want to talk about it, might get you some wins in New York City. It'll get you some wins in Seattle. It's true. But that doesn't win the White House. It generally won't win you Senate seats. Generally. It can win you some seats in the House. And if that's what you want and that's all you want and you're content with that, okay, have at it. I'm okay not having the House so long as I still have the White House and I still have the Senate. I'm okay not having that. I'd prefer not to lose any of them. But the reality is, and this is the one good thing about Zohran Mamdani, anything he does, any of his failures, huge news. And you can't get around it. And he has been so branded as the future of the political party for the Democrats that every single failure is amplified. And to be clear, the base of the Democratic movement is the problem, because it's not just the Zohran Mamdanis. The OG Zohran, AOC, just said this. She was on the It's Open with Ilana Glazer podcast.
3: There's a certain level of wealth and accumulation that is unearned, right? You can't earn $1 billion.
4: That's right.
3: You just can't earn that.
24: Well, maybe you can't because of lack of skill, but there are lots of people who can, in fact. Ken Griffin is one of them, the CEO of Citadel, who just announced that he was expanding his footprint in Miami at the expense of New York. And this is a New Yorker, by the way, who was directly targeted by Zohran Mamdani, directly targeted. In fact, went in front of his house and filmed that
0: weird
24: video.
0: Yeah, that was really
24: video.
0: Creepy, yeah.
24: He's like, hey, is everyone there? He said we were going to go after the wrist. Here, we're coming for you. And he's got Ken Griffin's home in the background. Well, he came out originally, Griffin, saying, yeah, you're sending us pretty clear a message. And then just on Tuesday, he came out to say, yeah, we're building larger in Miami. And again, you know who's a billionaire? Isn't Taylor Swift a billionaire?
0: I think so.
24: Yeah, big hardcore liberal. How'd she get able to do it? You just break up with her a couple Pritzker. Times, and then all of a sudden, J.B. Pritzker's a huge billionaire, literally. God, he's fat. Is he going to lose any weight?
0: He did lose some.
24: Did he? I can't tell. He's bloated still, man.
0: Katie Porter went on the Ozempic clearly, too. But.
24: Okay, I'm not going to put up with that. She got skinny. Don't just assume Ozempic. Now, in fairness, she probably did get Ozempic, but I'm very sensitive to that. Again, someone accused me of being on Ozempic.
0: I mean, it's because it was so sudden that, like, and she's campaigning. It's
24: that's fair. At least mine went a year's worth.
0: Yeah, exactly.
24: I took a year. If that was Ozempic doesn't work. If it takes a year. Ozempic, the whole thing. That's why I don't have Ozempic face. She does.
0: Oh, yeah.
24: She totally
0: does. Like in the neck and everything.
24: Yeah. I mean, I have a little neck, but it's not Ozempic face. It's not like the sunken in eyes because I'm not eating. You know what I had for lunch today? I had egg salad on sourdough.
0: Oh.
24: Can't do that on Ozempic. I think you end up pooping yourself.
0: Probably. Or you can't down it. Yeah.
24: You just puke it all up. It's like, here's the newest GLP-1 drug, bulimia. 1-800-465-8770 for your text messages. 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And people do like that. When we come back, we've been told that Trump is losing support amongst Republicans. Oh, is he? The latest data says something else. It's a Jason Rant Show. By the way, every Thursday we do. I forgot it's Thursday. Don't give me that look. It felt like Friday today, which is why I was in an unusually good mood, because I am supposed to get a haircut tomorrow. But then I realize it's not, and so now I'm in a bad mood. But every Thursday, we post a new video on our social media channels, this time taking on Starbucks. It's brought to you by your local tax expert and advocate.
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11: 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I just want someone to yap to. 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

0: to the Jason Rand Show. Thank you so much for tuning in. I really do appreciate it. The media has a narrative that they need you to believe, that Trump is bleeding support amongst Republicans. That's how bad it is. Republicans are restless. The base is fracturing. MAGA has turned on Trump. The war in Iran has broken the coalition. Look, Tucker Carlson's angry. Look, Thomas Massie is voting against Donald Trump. And if you repeat that claim enough times, maybe it becomes true. We've certainly seen over the last several years media repeating something that's just completely baseless, and then all of a sudden people actually believe it. And that's why we actually like and respect CNN's chief data dweeb, Harry Enten. He didn't get the memo about how you're supposed to just lie, I guess, about what the data says. And he goes on air. I think this was last night. Maybe it was early this morning. And he just took a blowtorch to that narrative that Republicans are breaking with Donald Trump. I mean, just listen to the latest data.
1: He absolutely still has the juice. And when you're a Republican and you go against Trump, you get voted off the island. I always love Survivor. And in this particular case, what we saw in Indiana was you go, adios, amigos, goodbye, see you later. And to me, that is emblematic of what we see nationwide with Republicans. I think there's this myth that's going on right now that, oh, Trump is really losing support among Republicans. But compared to other midterm cycles, he's just as popular with Republicans as he has ever been at this point in midterm cycles. Right now, nationally, we're talking about an approval rating on average of 84%. In 2022, his popularity rating was 76%, actually lower, right, when he wasn't in the presidency. In 2018, the last time he was president, 85%. That 85 looks a whole heck of a lot like this 84% right here. The bottom line is this. Donald Trump still absolutely has juice with Republican voters. You saw it in Indiana, and I think that you'll see it down the line as well if any Republicans try and go against the president of the United States, who is still very much beloved by Republican voters nationwide.
0: Now, that Indiana part kind of puts an exclamation point on all of this. So for those of you who didn't get that reference, in this case, five Republican state lawmakers voted against a redistricting proposal that President Trump had backed. He goes after them. He ends up endorsing the opponents of those five. And just 2 days ago, all five of them lost their primaries. All five of them. And you heard him call it sort of like the survivor effect. They got voted off the island. So this idea that Trump has no juice at all is obviously not true. 84% amongst Republicans. That is huge. That is huge. And again, he pointed it out there. It was 10 points less during the last midterm. So he's actually improving there. And it's only down 1% from 2018. That is not collapsing or bleeding. That's holding, right? Like he's not in any danger. Now, the numbers that he was sourcing there from ABC News, Washington Post. And, you know, the other thing that's really important here is the so-called MAGA Republicans. According to this polling, 60% of MAGA Republicans, so these are the hardcore of the hardcore, say it's more important to vote in the 2026 midterms than in past midterms. Now, non-MAGA Republicans, that number drops to where you would expect it to be, 36%. But the most devoted slice of his coalition is motivated to show up. That matters. That matters. It's not going to matter in Seattle or LA, although maybe this time is different, or in New York or Boston, but this matters everywhere else. And especially when it comes to the gerrymandering game, this is going to matter in Tennessee, which they just came out with their new maps. I'm told that they're going after the black voters. They're not going after Democrats. They're just going after black voters, apparently, because of what they're doing in Memphis. But Florida, this matters. And, you know, I guess we'll see it mattering again in Indiana. This is just maybe a little bit delayed. But Republicans, I think, ultimately are going to win this battle. Now, he does gloss over Harry Enten, our favorite data dweeb. One key piece, and we all have to be totally blunt about this, and again, it's not entirely out of left field. Trump's overall approval numbers have obviously gone down, and it's just not with Republicans. It's with the electorate of Democrats who already hate him. They hate him a little bit more, but it's independents, and that's what matters the most when it comes to these national elections. his support amongst independents has clearly slipped. And the reason makes total sense. It's not ideological rebellion in any way. It's not people rejecting, quote unquote, MAGA. They just don't like the tangible results that they can experience, like gas prices going up. The cost of filling your car or truck, it's clearly gone up. The number you see every single morning on the ride to work as you're, you know, passing the gas station you usually fill up at, you see where that number is. And it doesn't feel great. And so earlier this morning, our favorite photosynthesizer, Chris Wright, the energy secretary, he was on with Dana Perino, who pressed him on the gas prices.
2: And what about people's concern about gas prices? They're seeing numbers that, you know, give them some heartburn and some heartache, and it's hard for a lot of people to figure out how they're going to stomach this for much longer.
3: It is. And of course, it's been tough for our administration as well. This is an administration, the first Trump term and the second Trump term, all about lowering energy prices and an incredibly successful record in doing that. So when President Trump looked at the trade-offs of going into Iran right now, he knew his sort of beautiful record of just constantly pushing down energy prices, gasoline headline prices as well. But Iran has roughly 1,000 pounds of uranium enriched to 60%, massively higher than you ever need for any commercial power production. It's actually quite close to weapons-grade uranium. So they just get to this threshold where they're not far away from nuclear bombs. President Trump is absolutely unwilling to hand the next administration a nuclear-armed Iran.
0: There was someone got a little too trigger happy with that edit there.
4: Actually, no, it was actually the clip itself. It didn't go all the way to the.
0: No, that was you. No, stop blaming the clip. You know what the clip is in it? It's not sentient. That's you. But did you hear that key word that he mentioned there in all of this? Did you pick up on the key word trade-off? That's an important piece here. Trade-offs. That's the word or the phrase. Because the Strait of Hormuz is still obviously the problem. Iran has been mining the strait. We'll see where the latest in negotiations goes. Who knows? You heard that report that Fox News had at the top of the hour. Wall Street Journal says that they can go Iran 6 to 8 months with this blockade before they economically collapse. Now, you know, there's compounding pressure points there, right? It's not like for 6 to 8 months they're feeling nothing but you know, prosperous feelings. Oh, we can do it. And then all of a sudden it falls off the cliff. That's not how it works. But they can still last a little bit longer given the current circumstances. And the trade-off is the key here. This administration went to the UN with a resolution demanding that Iran stop attacks, disclose the location of any mines in the strait. Mike Waltz spoke directly to the Iranian regime at the UN.
5: This should be a simple demand, the removal of mines from an international waterway, that you cannot exact illegal tolls. We have to address these violations here in the council. And we have to ask ourselves, if a country chooses to oppose such a simple proposition,
6: China and Russia,
5: peace.
6: They don't.
5: As energy and food costs rise for the world's peoples, and if aid fails to reach the very people that the countries in the council claim to care about, what does that really say for the UN? What does that say for these countries abiding by international law? And also, what does it say and the choices they're making?
0: So the question he's asking ahead of what was inevitably going to be a veto by China and Russia is the right question to ask. If a country chooses to oppose such a simple proposition, like not mining the strait, do they actually want peace? And the answer is obviously no, they don't. Or at a bare minimum, it's a complicated question, I guess, for China and Russia. Then you had Mike Pompeo, who's been making the rounds this week, former Secretary of State. And his message is kind of a dose of reality. There's no evidence that the Iranian Revolutionary Guard has any real intention of giving up the enriched uranium stockpile, at least not voluntarily, not as part of some kind of deal, which has been the sticking point with the Trump administration as they're trying to come up with some sort of workable deal.
7: President Trump's tweet early on, which talked about surrender, is, I think, the model that we'll end up having to find our way to. It may be longer. It may be mostly economic power that is used to achieve that. But in the end, There's no evidence that the Iranian regime has, the folks in control, the guys who are in power, the IRGC has any intention of giving up their enriched uranium, the near weapons grade uranium. There's no intention to deny themselves the capability to fire very, very long range missiles.
0: And that's not going to change. And so what is the current situation right now with Iran that is, in fact, bringing this president down with his polling, but he understands the importance of? We still have a ceasefire. It's incredibly fragile. Secretary Marco Rubio declared the military phase, at least, of Operation Epic Fury has concluded. There's, you know, another day of reporting that we're, quote unquote, close to some sort of memorandum of understanding. But there's obviously some significant gaps, and he's making the point. This is not going to end tomorrow, and it's not going to end in a way that will benefit the Iranian regime. The only question here are political ones at this point. We're winning this. We're going to win. There's no doubt whatsoever about that. It's all about the politics, which is where the polling does come into play. Not for President Trump as much as it does for the midterms. The president doesn't want to lose the midterms. The president doesn't care ultimately if his polling goes down. His polling has always been down. We're not particularly good with polling him, although I don't think that the polls are dramatically off as far as independents are concerned. But he's not running for anything again. This is about his legacy. That's all that this is about. This is a guy who wants to be remembered for much, much, much, much more, in spite of all of the negative press that he is trying to push back against in defining this presidency. And so if he's able to truly free the world from the grips of the Iranian regime, he'll take that if it means he's going to have some low poll numbers. We have a lot of history of, quote unquote, unpopular presidents who history has remembered very fondly. Many presidents. He wants to be that one. And he's on the right side. That's the best part about doing something for your legacy, when you're actually on the right side of history. He's on the right side of history. He's on the right side. 1-800-465-8770 if you want to send me a text. 1-800-465-8770. 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
0: Welcome back to the Jason Rand Show. Thank you so much for tuning in. We got a report earlier in the week that McDonald's was phasing out its self-serve soda fountains. Those are the ones that allow you to go back and get another cup of sugar-filled crap that you shouldn't be drinking. They say by 2032, the machines would be behind the counter instead of in the front. I don't know why they had to make the announcement so far in advance. Like, what do you need to prepare yourself mentally for
4: this? Some people probably do, yeah.
0: It's like, oh my God, I just... It's 2026, man. 2032 is when they're going to do this? What are we doing here? And so people thought, oh my God, we're not going to get free refills anymore. And so McDonald's has basically been forced to come out and say, okay, why don't you chill out, Fatty McFatface? You're still going to be able to get your free refills. That's up to the franchisee. They get to decide. And he said, his name is Ian Borden. He told Yahoo Finance, I count on the fact that most of them are probably going to continue to do that. Now, I imagine there are going to be some who, and I'm guessing this is part of the bigger strategy. So every time you go and refill, you're cutting into their profits. They make a ton of profit off of sodas, like a ton. It costs them a few pennies and they're charging you anywhere from $2 to $5, depending on the size, I guess. And so they make it's like going to a movie theater. Like they make all of their money on the concessions. If you have the ability to go up and get, I'm making this number up, 10 refills, right? You'll go ahead and do it. It's a little bit different when you have to go up to the counter and say, can I have my 10th refill? And then have the person behind the counter judge you and look first, like hesitate just for a moment before taking your cup and just doing a quick look over, like head to toe, like, oh, Jesus.
4: Shame is a powerful tool.
0: Do you really need a 10th Coke? You need another Fanta? Really? Okay. If you want it, Mr. Diabetes. I think that that's why they're moving it. And this is kind of their win by saying, oh, no, you can still get free refills. But you might feel comfortable getting one free refill, maybe two. But even at restaurants, like I feel self-conscious about ordering another, you know, Coke Zero or unsweetened iced tea. I feel weird about. It's like there's no calories in either of them. One's considerably better than the other, but I feel like this is just an intentional move, a strategic move to get people not to order the free refills while still telling you you can get free refills. So they still earn that trust with you as, oh, look, they don't need to do it, but they're doing it for us while also cutting out whatever the percentage is. Maybe it's only 5% of people who will refuse because they don't want to be judged for being Fatty McFatface. Although, by the way, they know what you ordered. They know you order three Big Macs and a 40-piece chicken nugget. They judged you there. There's no more additional judgment from getting another Coke that you will receive.
4: Yeah, but then you only have to be face-to-face with them one time.
0: That's true. It's like the shame of, or do you wait until they go on a break? Like, now's my chance.
4: Go talk to the new guy.
0: Yeah, I don't see the dude or the woman's there. I'm going to go talk to her. That I have to assume that's what it is. Meanwhile, this is actually some.

0: deserts or complaining about how it's very difficult to get fresh foods in low-income areas. Well, low-income areas likely have more people who are on SNAP benefits. And so now we're telling these retail shops, yeah, in order to continue with this, you're going to have to offer more healthy, fresh foods. Wouldn't this be celebrated? Or because it's coming from not just the Trump administration's agricultural department, but there's some like MAHA undertones to it. Does this signal the next level of fascism? Are we going to pretend this is fascistic? How you know who tells people what to stock their shelves with? Kim Jong-un. And it's all cardboard. It's all fake. It's all for show. Is that what this fascist president is doing? How soon before that happens?
1: It's probably already started.
0: I'm sure we can find something on X. Now, the rule goes into effect in the fall. There's going to be some guidance coming out over the next several days. But they say three varieties in each of the four staple food categories have to be on the shelves. A store must have a minimum of 36 staple food items that meet the conditions of three varieties in each of the four staple food categories, three stocking units for each of the three varieties, one perishable variety in two of the staple food categories. They say, in addition, a store's staple foods must equal more than half, be greater than 50%, of a store's gross retail sales. And so this is going into effect soon. They've already implemented a whole bunch of different rules, including enough with the sodas and the candies and whatnot. You're not doing that with government funding anymore. We're not allowing you to get away with that anymore. Get fat on your own dime, not on ours. How is this a bad thing? This should be celebrated. MAHA is good. Why wouldn't we want to make America healthy again?
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6: The deboarding begins. I'm Angelo Bavaro, Fox News. A cruise ship linked to a deadly hantavirus outbreak has arrived in Spain's Canary Islands, where more than 100 people are being safely evacuated.
7: Some of the more than 100 passengers on board the hantavirus plagued in the Hondias are leaving the ship this morning. It arrived a few hours ago in the Canary Islands off the coast of Africa. The World Health Organization is reassuring people on the island that there's no risk to the public, and Spanish health officials say the passengers all remain asymptomatic. And while none of the current passengers have tested positive for hantavirus, the outbreak did earlier kill three people on board and several others tested positive. The remaining passengers will now disembark in groups by nationality, then go straight to the airport for flights to their home country. 17 Americans on the ship will be flown to Nebraska, where they'll be monitored by a CDC team.
6: Fox's Chandley Painter there. The cruise ship has been at sea since early April, with some passengers having already disembarked before the hantavirus outbreak was fully known. A British cargo ship has been attacked off the coast of Qatar.
8: An unknown projectile hit the vessel that was about 23 nautical miles northeast of Doha, according to the UK Maritime Agency. The explosion caused a small fire that is now under control, according to reports. The incident highlights the latest in a series of events in the Persian Gulf and Strait of Hormuz that show Iran is testing the fragile ceasefire. While the region waits to see how Iran will respond to the latest U.S. proposal to end the war, President Trump shared a series of AI images overnight depicting Iran's navy at the bottom of the sea. We also know there are reports this morning in Kuwait about Iranian drones over the country's airspace, another indication Iran is continuing their attacks against Gulf countries.
6: Fox's Trey Yingst. 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

0: Contact. Call sign Warlord 6 here, alias General Ernie Audino. I'm here with the Frontlines Report. It's the nation's largest military talk radio show. We broadcast out of our talk. That's our tactical ops center. And we go nationwide, over 180 stations, loud and proud, coast to coast. Our mission, help tell the military story by way of those who help write it, so our citizens have a good understanding of our military and what we ask them to do. All right, team, ready, report. Did we not have a fantastic guest last week? Holy cow. Avram Balej, 27-year veteran of extremely sensitive Israeli missions, an author of a recent article on targeted assassinations as a key part of influence ops on the Iranian regime. Yeah. Yeah, he's got some specific, unique experience, and he knows what he's talking about. So you're getting a rare look inside the tent, so to speak. And if you missed him, just go to our website and click on the archive. You don't want to miss that. All right, our guest this week, coming up in a few minutes, is another superb guest, friend of mine, strategist Adam Lovinger, veteran of the NSC under Trump 1. That's the National Security Council. And he directed strategic net assessments there. And prior to that, he worked strategy for OSD in the Pentagon. That's Office of the Secretary of Defense. And he and I are going to talk our strategy so far with Iran. It's going to be good stuff. Speaking of strategy, all right, what is it? Well, it's a process that links ends to ways, means, and costs needed to accomplish that. And sound strategy is never concluded. It's continuous. And that's why it's a process. It's not a product. It's never something that the enlightened among us carve into marble tablets and store on a shelf somewhere. No, it continually evolves to meet conditions over time. And for national security strategies, the enemy always gets a vote, as we say. And that's a first order condition that sound security strategies must accommodate. So, yeah, ends, ways, means, and costs. Ends. In other words, what is our ultimate desired effect, right? What are we fighting for? Typically, this is a vital national interest or some other high-level national objective that directly secures, defends, or advances that vital national interest. Ways, right? But that's how we intend to do it. The methods we intend to employ to achieve that identified end state. Means, i.e., the tools we need to get her done. The tools we need to employ in our chosen methods or ways to accomplish that desired end state. And of course, costs, which that's the reality check. You know, can we afford this strategy economically, diplomatically, etc.? It doesn't matter how grand and glorious our strategy is in the end. You get only the strategy you can afford. So sound strategy begins at the end, the place where U.S. vital national interests are served. Everything nests to that. And, you know, just as we laid it out. Now, in regards to Iran, and to his great credit, President Trump has clearly stated that end. He's restated it and restated it. Iran will not have a nuclear weapon. In other words, a permanently non-nuclear Iran is a vital national interest of the United States. All right, so for a non-nuclear Iran, let's review the bidding. You know, what are the ways we've nested to that so far? And this is a huge oversimplification, but it gets us in the ballpark. So at the start of Epic Fury, what do we have? Well, one, destroy Iran's Air Force. Two, destroy Iran's Navy. Three, destroy Iran's missiles, drones, air defenses. Four, destroy Iran's defense industrial base. Now, as an aside, as we've discussed in previous shows, as necessary as these are militarily, none of them or even all of them together produce a permanently non-nuclear Iran. So that's a gap. So something's missing, right? And that would be an express objective to topple the regime, which I'm all in favor of and makes clear military sense to me. Team is call sign Warlord 6, General Ernie Andino. You're monitoring the front lines report. Well, in any case, those are the initial ways we listed. We've now added collapse Iran's economy, which we're pursuing very logically, by the way, through our blockade on shipping to and from Iranian ports. As everyone knows now, oil exports are the primary source of revenue for the regime. It's critically dependent on those exports. You shut those off for long, and the Iranian government becomes untenable. But we have to acknowledge there's another way that's become part of the strategy with Iran, and that's to negotiate a deal with the regime to give up its nuclear weapons programs. You know, we initiated combat to compel the regime to stop its nuke programs, but then we stopped inexplicably, and then we decided to negotiate. I can't understand that at all, but I admit maybe there's a reason out there somewhere, something I'm not privy to, but all right, if negotiating a deal is now a course of action, a way, then we should test it to see if it's a viable course of action. So there's a test for this, and you know, we use it all the time in the military to test these types of things, these courses of action that get proposed all the time for every one of our military operations. And so we test these things for suitability, feasibility, and acceptability. Suitability, can this course of action even do what we need it to do? Feasibility, can we actually do this thing, this course of action? Can we execute it with the assets we have or those we can get? Is it realistic? Acceptability, can we afford this course of action? So let's apply these to negotiating a deal with Iran to see if it's viable for our purposes. And I'll start in reverse. Acceptable. Is it acceptable? Is negotiating acceptable? I think so, as compared to anything else. The cost to fly Jared Kushner or J.D. Vance over to Pakistan is nothing. Feasible? Is negotiating feasible? Well, obviously, it's no sweat flying these guys out to negotiate. That's easy. Suitable. Here's the problem. Because no memo signed by both of these parties can permanently guarantee a non-nuclear Iran. And think of this. Even if we sign it, you know, there will surely come a chorus of folks praising it and proudly asserting that Iran does not and cannot have a nuclear weapon, right? Ah, but they will be attempting to prove a negative, which is impossible. You cannot prove a negative. And of course, history supports this too. We tried this once before, the JCPOA, the Joint Comprehensive Plan of Action, the Obama-era nuke deal, an agreement that did not stop Iran from enriching uranium towards nuke weapons levels. All right, well, there's some analysis. Take it for what it's worth. But now let's consider the terms Washington's demands that President Trump mentioned. He put into a memo that might end the conflict. The Wall Street Journal somehow got access to the demands and published them this week. Here's the cliff notes. So here are the demands. One, Iran declares that it's not pursuing nuclear weapons. That's easy. They can declare anything they want. Two, Iran totally dismantles its nuke sites at Brdo, Natanz, and Isfahan. Never. They'll never do that. That's a physical action that they'll never undertake. Three, Iran agrees to a complete ban on underground testing or underground activity. Sure, they can agree to that. Whether they comply with it, that's another matter. Four, Iran agrees to no notice inspections of its nuke sites. Never. It expressly banned them in the JCPOA of Obama's time. It'll never do that. Next, Iran agrees to halt uranium enrichment for 20 years. Sure, they can agree to that, but whether they do it or not, doesn't matter. Next, Iran transfers all enriched uranium out of the country. Never. That's a physical activity they'll never pursue. That's their survival force. They're not going to do it. Next, Iran reopens the Strait of Hormuz in accordance with U.S. lifting its blockade. I'm sure they can negotiate that. And then also there's some mention of sanctions relief should Iran comply, blah, blah, blah. The reality is Iranian negotiators can agree to anything. They can declare anything. They can put anything they want on paper, but actually physically giving up their survival force, their nuclear assets, they cannot do that. That would be utter defeat of the core of the IRGC, the true power behind the regime. They know it will ultimately lead to their termination, and that they cannot accept. They'd rather die, no joke, to the IRGC hardliners, the pious. There's no greater expression of piety than to die a martyr in battle against the USA, the great Satan. So I don't expect we'll ever realize an honest deal from the IRGC. But we can't kill them, and that means resuming combat and maintaining our blockade. And as always, if a war's worth fighting, it's worth winning. Let's get on with it. T Team Stand 2 is complete. It's call sign Warlord 6 here on Ernie Audino of the Frontlines Report. We're going to take a quick break, but we'll be right back with my old friend, strategist Adam Lovinger, veteran of the NSC and the OSD. We're going to talk our strategy so far with Iran. Stay up on the net. His father was a disabled Army veteran, and his daughter was born blind. He started guiding and teaching blind skiers in the 1980s. He saw how powerful skiing was as a therapy for people with disabilities. 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

0: All right, team, we are weapons free. It's call sign Warlord 6, General Ernie Audino at the Frontlines Report. The guy on my flank today is an old friend and colleague at the Gold Institute, and he's a certified big brain, Adam Lovinger, former Senior Director for Strategic Assessments at the National Security Council under Trump 1. Before that, longtime strategist in the Office of Net Assessment at OSD, that's the Office of Secretary of Defense at the Pentagon. He now serves as an adjunct professor at Georgetown University's Walsh School of Foreign Service, McCourt School of Public Policy, and McDonough School of Business. Sheesh. Welcome to the unit, Professor.
1: General, so good to see you. Thank you so much for having me.
0: Well, my pleasure. It's really an honor. It's always good to be back in comms with you. But hey, Professor, I got a question for you. Before we get started on anything else, give us the skinny on you and Marianne on Gilligan's Island.
1: Me and Marianne on Gilligan's Island. Wow.
0: All right. I don't know. You know, the professor could never get that radio working. What the heck was that?
1: Well, it's the radio working. Maybe because, you know, if you got it working, you wouldn't have as much time with Marianne, I guess. You know?
0: That's a good point.
1: Would you rather focus on Marianne or some, you know, hunk of metal that, you know, I think his priorities were straight.
0: All right. Well, we love your sense of humor. Hey, tell me how you do a net assessment, a strategic net assessment. What's that all about? Before we get to Iran.
1: Yeah, so people hear the word net assessment and they're like, ah, net, that's the internet. It has nothing to do with that whatsoever. It's a term that is really sort of taken from economics. It's like, you know, you have gross profit, you have net profit. What is the purpose of a net assessment? Net assessment is a discipline, and I believe it's the only, you know, sort of genuine academic discipline to have come out of the Pentagon in its history. It was really developed out of the Vietnam War. And it's about sort of like, you know, what is the overall picture? How does American power stack up against the power of our adversaries? What is the balance here? Or is there a balance? And the objective of net assessment is to achieve long-term strategic primacy or preeminence so that America can set the rules of the game, of the competition. It's long-term competition. And the idea is net. It's like you have to look at yourself. What is your power? You look at your adversary. What is their power? You look at the various allies and partners that surround the competition. You look at all the forces, economic, technological, geopolitical, efficiencies, bureaucratic politics, you take into account everything that matters strategically for sort of the fate of the long-term competition, and you include it in your analysis. And it's something that you don't just do a net assessment and that's it. You continually update it because various powers and, you know, relative balances, et cetera, this changes over time. And so the idea is that you always want to understand the strategic context in which the competition's unfolding, because from this analysis, strategic opportunities arise, and you also identify strategic threats. And, you know, that then can be used to shape strategy to avoid those threats. And the overall idea is to essentially lock your adversary into a game they can't win, but we can. So it plays into our comparative advantages.
0: Team, this is call sign Warlord 6, General Ernie Andino. You're monitoring the Frontlines Report. So, Adam, so, you know, when you're racking and stacking enemy capabilities, threat capabilities against friendly capabilities, ultimately, at the end of the day, it's kind of a gap analysis, right? You're looking for where the gaps are between our capabilities and the threats. And then, you know, if we're rational, we got to do something about it, right?
1: Yeah. No, absolutely. You know, the idea, some people think about a net assessment as, oh, it's this really big picture strategy thing. The way I like to see it, it's what you do before strategy to get your strategy right. So it's the underlying foundation of strategy. And then, of course, from strategy, you know, you develop your tactics. How do you actually accomplish your strategic objectives? And net assessment's designed to identify the areas that you want to focus on. Here's a gap. I want to go through that gap. I want to take my adversary with me through that gap, because that gap feeds into American comparative advantages and my adversary's comparative weaknesses.
0: Yeah. I mean, And the other gaps are in our own capabilities, right? If we're not stacking up, we've got to do something about that. So, you know, here we are, you and I talking about capabilities. And I love to say that strategy without ready military capability is fantasy. This is why it's of such immense importance to get our capabilities in place. You know, I wish there was another way, but there's just not for walking softly and carrying a big stick. Strategy really is matching your ends, your desired ends. What are those? With the ways to accomplish that nested to the means, the tools by which you're going to employ in those ways. And then at the end of the day, at what cost? Because, you know, it doesn't matter how grand and glorious your strategy is. In the end, you only get the strategy you can afford, right?
1: Absolutely right. You know, I'll just give you a short anecdote. When I started at the Pentagon in 2004, I was in the Office of the Secretary of Defense working with a lot of the architects of what we were doing in Iraq and Afghanistan. So many of these guys who were leading this policy, the policies we had, told me, Adam, if I only knew how limited we are, I thought we could do this, but it turns out we can't do that. And we're constrained by this. It's like not even, it's the self-knowledge, you know, the knowledge of American instruments of power was so deficient. So, you know, you hit the nail on the head with that. It's like, what are we capable of? And you really got to, as Sun Tzu said, you have to know yourself and you have to know your adversary, but you really got to know. And way too many people who go into high positions in government, they have like a Hollywood view of what America is capable of. We're very powerful, but you got to know what we do well. And we don't do everything well. We do certain things very well, but you got to avoid the things we do poorly.
0: Yeah, you know, maybe Clint Eastwood read Sun Tzu when he said, man's got to know his limitations.
1: You're right, 100%.
0: Well, yeah, but the other part of this is, you know, the military is just one instrument of national power, one element of national power. And I hope someone somewhere these days is paying attention to the grand strategy that links that to informational power, to diplomatic power, and of course, economic power, which we're watching right now on display with the blockade of Iran. And we're going to get into that later. But sometimes I feel like, and I wish I could take credit for what I'm about to say, but sometimes it's like, you know, speaking of grand strategy in the United States is like speaking of snakes in Ireland.
1: Yeah. Walter Russell Mead had a wonderful anecdote on precisely that. You're right. It's very hard for America, which is such a divided country, our government, which is so divided, you know, to piece all of these, to herd all these cats and bring them together for a grand strategy. It's something that we don't do well. So I think the real challenge is to recognize the nature of America and to then understanding that chaotic environment, to then make that part of your strategy.
0: Team, go to Bounding Overwatch. This is call sign Warlord 6, General Ernie Audino with the Frontlines Report. Adam and I are going to take a quick break, but we'll be right back. Charlie Mike.
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0: All right, team, put steel on target. This call sign, Warlord 6, General Ernie Andino at the front lines report. My wingman today is big brain strategist at OSD and National Security Council, Adam Lovinger. We're talking U.S. strategy, and now we're going to talk specifically Iran. So what do you think, Adam? What do you make of what we understand of the strategy so far regarding Iran?
1: So I followed the Trump administration's national security strategy really from the beginning, and it's clear to me that President Trump entered this second term in office really not wanting to get dragged into another Middle East war. If you look at, you know, what he's been saying, you look at the various documents the administration is producing, it was clear that there was this Western Hemisphere focus, which I think is very wise to really get our own house in order. And there was also a China focus as well, because China is America's most significant strategic competitor. So there was a genuine desire not to be deeply involved. That said, I think that Trump has very good intuition, and he's very good at pivoting quickly, making lemonade out of lemons. It was clear that the U.S. needed to, you know, go into Iran. What the Israelis were doing, Trump sensed an opportunity. There was a strategic threat. They weren't giving up their nuclear weapons. Trump was like, all right, here's an opportunity. I believe that he is now using Iran as a way to accomplish his other strategic objectives, you know, primarily, you know, vis-a-vis China, frankly.
0: Yeah. Well, you know, of course, he did articulate which many presidents struggle with. He did clearly articulate a vital national interest that's at risk in Iran specifically when he said Iran will not have a nuclear weapon. You know, stated otherwise, a permanently non-nuclear Iran is a vital national interest of the United States. And if you're a rational nation and you realize that, you got to do something about it. And we're doing something about it. And here's the other thing. You know, I really applauded President Trump's determination to stay out of wars, needless wars. Nobody wants to go to war. No rational person. But as Trotsky said, dare I quote Leon Trotsky, you may not be interested in war, but war is interested in you. This Islamic regime has been at war with us and humanity and Israel since 1979, right?
1: Yeah, absolutely. I think, you know, Trump, he has a lot of empathy. He understands other world leaders. And I do believe that he, you know, took the responsible view. Let's give the Iranian leadership a chance to not commit suicide. Let's give them a chance to come to the table, to give up this headlong push for nuclear weapons, because they know that if they continue down this path, they will be destroyed, because that is absolutely a red line. We cannot allow crazy fanatics, lunatics, as President Trump's called them, to have a nuclear capability. And, you know, what he has shown the world, and I think that he himself knew this, but he wanted to show the world that he's tried everything he can do short of war to prevent this. He knows, you know, those of us who are paying attention know, the Islamic Republic cannot stop their nuclear weapons program. That is like really their sort of their raison d'etre. That is like what keeps them alive. That's what keeps them ideologically united, is this headlong push for this ultimate weapon. And, you know, without nuclear weapons, the Islamic Republic will collapse. They're intimately linked. Trump has shown the world that that's the case. And so, you know, hence, you know, his foreign policy.
0: Oh, amen. And, you know, I got to admit, I'm initially frustrated with the on again, off again negotiations, you know, in terms of war fighting. You know, any pause, any voluntary ceasefire on behalf of the party that holds a vast amount of combat power is an advantage to the other guy. It gives him an opportunity to reorganize, reconstitute, and refit. But here's the thing, and you kind of hit on it. President Trump, in my opinion, is trying to live up to his duty to exhaust all non-lethal levers before resorting to combat. You know, but then again, it's sort of reminiscent of our old gunboat diplomacy in a 21st century version. Hey, you know, we're going to show up with a lot of ships. Remember Commodore Perry in Tokyo? It's not necessarily an act of war, but we're going to make you a deal you can't refuse. And this, and in a way, this is a version of a 21st version of gunboat diplomacy, wouldn't you say?
1: You know, I see it slightly differently. What I am so struck by is the united support for Operation Epic Fury. You know, we have all these Arab nations. We have even the Chinese and the Russians who, through abstaining, you know, in various votes, you know, not going against, you know, the United States and the UN, for example, everyone is recognizing that the Islamic Republic of Iran is just such a bad actor. They're really, you know, on the world stage, they're quite isolated. They don't have any friends. No one's really come to their support. And that sets it apart from gunboat diplomacy, which is sort of a, you know, here is the, you know, imperialist, you know, strong Western power. Here's, you know, the quote unquote victim of gunboat diplomacy. And there's a sharp divide. I think that the vast majority of the world powers are against the Islamic Republic of Iran, recognize it's completely irresponsible, can't be trusted to, you know, not only have nuclear weapons, but to have any capability that could disrupt the region. And I think that Trump, through his, I would say, patience, I think he's exercised a lot of strategic patience here, given them every chance to come to the table, to negotiate, to show the world that they're not going to be so regionally disruptive. They're incapable of doing that. I think that Trump has made that very clear for all to see.
0: Well, he has. He has. And, you know, I'm not saying this is identical to gunboat diplomacy, but there are some parallels. The threat of ultimate force. I mean, you're going to do a deal. Okay. If you don't do a deal now, it's going to be you're going to deal next week from a position of a weaker position. And if you don't deal after that, then the deal's off and you're going to be in the hurt locker. But, you know, our enemy, the question, you know, really is, does the enemy have a timeline? We're setting some timelines here. And I remember when I was back on the ground with the Peshmerga in 06 in Iraq. And, you know, one of my Kurdish comrades turns to me and he says, you know, Kaka, you know, older brother, he says, you know, we see the headlines too. We see your country's talking about timelines and timelines that pull you guys back and get this thing over with. He goes, and I understand. He goes, don't worry about that with us. It just means we're going to keep on fighting. It's something we've always done. But we'd like to ask Americans two questions. He goes, and he was speaking about Al-Qaeda, but I'll generalize it. He goes, do you think the jihadis have a timeline? And then he said, do those Americans think if the Americans stop fighting the jihadis will stop fighting them? This is an Islamic regime. It's the pious in it, the IRGC, the hardliners who see a duty to their mission to maintain the regime, protect it until the end times apocalypse. And anything less than that is apostate. What do you say?
1: Yeah, I'm more hopeful with Iran, you know, versus, you know, Iraq or Afghanistan, for example, you know, two wars that you and I both know well. The reason why is that the Iranian people, you know, Persian, largely secular, have a very proud pre-Islamic history. Mm-hmm. And the vast majority of the Iranian people are done with this injection of Islam, a religion, into politics. And so I think that the divide between the regime and the people is so wide that I don't think that the Islamic aspect is going to persist as long as it did elsewhere. So I'm quite hopeful.
0: I totally agree in terms of the population. About 80% of it really opposes the regime. But right now, inside the regime, this little cabal of mafia dons,
1: yeah,
0: right? That's the committed one. This is why it's so mystifying to us that they're not conceding and they've had everything destroyed and their economy is in ruins. All right, team, Pop Smoke and Reposition. This is call sign Warlord 6. General Ernie Andino at the Frontlines Report. Adam and I are going Oscar Mike, but we'll be right back. Stay up on the net.

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0: Okay, team, action front. This call sign, Warlord 6, General Ernie Andino with the front lines report. We've got strategist from the NSC and OSD, Adam Lovinger, with us, and he's bringing fire today. We're talking U.S. strategy in Iran. And now I kind of want to talk about the day after. Adam, what do you think? I mean, can you make some projections? Let's think the unthinkable, that the regime collapses. What happens next?
1: Yeah, so I really fear, Ernie, that there's not enough preparation being done for the day after. And it's a tragedy. We've seen this throughout history. I remember I was in the Pentagon when Saddam Hussein's bath party collapsed, and everyone was sort of running around like, well, what do we do now? And there was just a mess. And like I was saying earlier, a lot of the architects of the Iraq War had not really given the thought, the deep thought that's necessary to plan for this day after. I know that there has been some effort there, but one of the big problems is the disconnect between the government in the United States, the government in Israel, and the Iranian opposition. There's not been enough sort of connective tissue built between what happens when the regime collapses, because I believe it's inevitable. It has to, in part because just structurally, there is no legitimacy in this Islamic Republic. It is done. And, not only, 80, 85, 90% of the people dislike Islam as being a force in politics. They prefer the more historical quietist tradition, but also even a lot of these IRGC guys. I mean, I'm increasingly hearing that a lot of these guys see this as just a job, and that, a third, a half would be willing to, lay down their arms, get sort of, folded into the regular army, not the Islamic IRGC, but just the regular Artesh. And so I think that the number of true adherents to the regime are really quite small. It's going to collapse, but there's just not the preparation that's being done.
0: Yeah, I think it's going to collapse. It's going to collapse sooner or later. It collapsed in 79, of course, and without the aid and assistance of Israel and the United States, the world's greatest superpower. Of course, the Iranian army declared neutrality 2 months before the Ayatollah announced a sovereign, independent Islamic Republic. And by then, the Shah had already gone on, quote, extended vacation. He was out of the country when all that happened. But there was a year of violence prior to that, uprisings, shootings, et cetera, et cetera. And this is when we get into the psychological component, because it's ultimately going to be, it's going to have to transition to an irregular warfare type of component, these demonstrations, an uprising, and then it's going to transition to a revolution, and a successful revolution, right? There's a psychological tipping point. If you look back over the history of these sorts of things, there's a psychological tipping point amongst the population, and they've got to get to the point where they realize life is, can't go back. It's only going to be worse if I go back. It's got to get better only if I go forward. And within the regime itself, they've got to realize that their defeat is inevitable, and that maybe some of them are offered a way out, a better future. And, I know the Israelis and the Americans are working psyops to enable that kind of thing right now.
1: Yeah.
0: But let me ask you this. The day after, no matter what happens and when it happens, it's going to have some second and third order effects outside of Iran, on a global and grand scale. What do you say?
1: Yeah, no, you're so right. I mean, and just to go back a little bit to how things I envision unfolding inside Iran. Historically, what happens are it's the best organized and equipped, and those forces that have the greatest sort of internal coherence, the groups that can govern, that are organized, that have discipline, that have arms, they're typically the ones that sort of hold parts of the country together. They can recruit other coalitions. There's definitely some of these powers already there. It's the regular army. There's various ethnic sort of Peshmergas. There's other sort of groups that can form coalitions. I do believe that it would behoove the United States, the Israelis, to begin to think, how do we knit together a stabilizing force? I think it's very possible. So That's the internal picture. The external picture, as you said, you know, the global repercussions, it is absolutely going to have, you know, massive, massive repercussions. I think one of the big ones is that Iran, the Islamic Republic of Iran, was one of the key nodes, the linchpins of the Belt and Road Initiative, China's BRI. Yeah. It was one of the most critical nodes that is inevitably going to collapse. The Chinese are not going to have this linchpin in the region that they were depending on. And they put a lot of investment. That's going to, you know, I think put the Chinese on their heels. It's a very good thing for world peace. Currently, Trump is scheduled to go to Beijing in about 10 days, almost 2 weeks now. I think that's going to be one of the discussions, is that, listen, don't attack Taiwan. We do not want another war in this world, you know, talking to Xi Jinping. And I think that argument has become more compelling just because, as you know, as we talked previously, a lot of China's energy lifeline, you know, goes through, you know, Persian Gulf, you know, Indian Ocean region, Strait of Malacca. And that's really what China would need for any operations and military operations in East Asia. So.
0: Oh, yeah. All right, team, this is call sign Warlord 6, General Ariandino. You're monitoring the front lines report. Adam, no, you're 100% right. You know, China is like an island. Most people don't realize it. It's bounded by the Pacific. It's got Siberia on its perimeter. It's got the deserts, and then it's got the jungles to the south and the east. And it's really, in a way like Japan is, dependent on overseas.

0: about it anymore because the cost of Japan's labor rose. Nobody worries about it anymore. I think China's in a similar place. What do you think?
1: Yeah, no, you're so right. China is often portrayed as this 800-pound gorilla, that it's invincible, that they're eating our lunch. But you're right. China does not have the energy resources they need. The energy that they get, that they use, comes through very perilous sea lines of communication that are extremely exposed. For some sort of crazy accidents of history, China never became a blue water naval power. They never, I mean, now they're trying to catch up, but it's hard. It's very hard to catch up. And so they got this problem. And the other big thing is water. As you mentioned, the jungles in the south where the water is. Well, the people are in the north, and there's not a lot of water up there. And so sort of they've been outsourcing their water by buying soybeans from the Western Hemisphere. Well, now China's got a problem in the Western Hemisphere. They no longer have the control of the Panama Canal they thought they would have. They no longer have their ally in Venezuela they thought they had. So the global chessboard is really being reshuffled, I think, very favorably in the direction of the United States and freedom-loving powers and against China. I think China is in a tough position, but I do think that's better for world peace.
0: Oh, yes, totally agree. There's so much more to talk about there. But back to the Chinese Navy real quick. China's been building a whole lot of boats and ships, right? And at a rate that far exceeds us. And so it catches some eyes. And I'm not minimizing the Chinese threat at all. But as you point out, it's not invincible. And here's one thing. It's one thing to build a ship. It's an entirely different thing to build capable admirals, you see. That takes years of experience, and that's what China doesn't have right now.
1: So many people forget that the last time China actually fought a hot war, I believe, was in this 1970s. They just don't have the experience. And as you know, as a general who is in the field in combat, without that real battlefield experience, it's very, very hard to not only develop capabilities, but even to train people for combat without that first-hand knowledge.
0: Adam, thanks so much. We're unfortunately out of time. What a great pleasure and honor and a lot of fun to have you on. We're going to have you on again. I hope you'll agree.
1: Of course, Ernie. Always a pleasure. Great to see you.
0: All right, team. Well, we want to hear your feedback, so go ahead and post on our website and our Facebook page. Team, target, target, target. We're mission complete for this week. Thanks for monitoring the front lines report. Until next week, remember this: the secret to finding meaning in life is serving a higher purpose. The secret to happiness is freedom. The secret to freedom is courage. Keep serving a higher purpose and stay courageous. It's call sign Warlord 6. General Ernie Andino signing off the net.

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6: Careful precautions. I'm Paul Stevens, Fox News. Passengers are disembarking a cruise ship after a deadly hantavirus outbreak. It arrived in Tenerife in Spain this morning. 17 Americans among the more than 100 people being evacuated following that outbreak.
7: The World Health Organization is reassuring people on the island that there's no risk to the public. And Spanish health officials say the passengers all remain asymptomatic. While none of the current passengers have tested positive for the hantavirus, the outbreak did earlier kill three people on board, while several others tested positive. 17 Americans on the ship will now be flown to Nebraska, where they will be monitored by a CDC team. And the outbreak of the rodent-borne illness sparked global concern over a possible wider spread when the weeks-long Atlantic cruise spiraled into a nightmare after it departed Argentina in March. Authorities say an elderly Dutch couple carried the rare Andes strain of the virus after contracting it in Argentina last month while visiting a landfill overrun with trash.
6: And that's Fox's Chan Lee Painter. Six U.S. states keeping an eye on American passengers who left the ship before today's evacuation. Tensions still high in the Strait of Hormuz as U.S. allies send support to the area.
8: U.S. Central Command says American forces have redirected 58 commercial vessels and disabled four since April 13th. CENTCOM also releasing footage of the U.S. military striking and disabling two Iranian oil tankers trying to breach the American blockade. One senior British official tells Fox the HMS Dragon Type 45 destroyer now is in the Gulf to protect ships in the waterway. The UK's Ministry of Defense today explains that the ship will support efforts to clear mines and, again, protect ships. Britain and France have talked about this multinational coalition that they're going to try to create to protect ships in the waterway after the conflict wraps up.
6: Fox's Alex Hogan at the White House. 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
16: 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We have some unfortunate news in the world of pushing back against the unconstitutional income tax. The referendum portion of the lawsuit has been rejected by the Washington State Supreme Court. Not entirely shocking news, but Brian Haywood will stop by at the bottom of the hour, so about 27 minutes from now, to give us his response. But first, someone needs to be fired at the mayor's office. That's what's trending, brought to you by the Sunset Auto Family.
17: What's trending? The mayor's office.
16: I generally do not like calling for people to be terminated from their positions in comms, mostly because incompetent comms people can sometimes create really good content for content creators such as myself. However, I will say, as someone who actually lives in the city of Seattle, that I would like a mayor who does not come off as completely incompetent. Now, of course, there's a little bit of an asterisk next to that declaration, because I am also a content creator who likes to create content about said incompetent leadership, regardless of whether it's Seattle or elsewhere. So I just want to put my cards on the table. I have a conflict in all of this. I like it as a content creator because it gives me content. I hate it as someone who actually lives in Seattle because I live in Seattle. Now, most of you have probably already seen, but we're going to revisit this horrible, horrible, horrible exchange between Como's Chris Daniels, and Katie Wilson, the socialist mayor of Seattle, and some unnamed staffer. I will say I did not recognize the comm staff at this Friday event. This is not her normal spokesperson, who, you know, is not the, you know, the veteran comms person that you would expect maybe in the mayor's office, but I want to say is not nearly as dumb as in the middle of an interview to pull someone who's being interviewed because you ask a question that is quote unquote off topic. Let's listen together.
18: I wouldn't be an excellent reporter.
16: You're not an excellent reporter. God bless you. But I do like he's doing that. I think that was, it was a knowing comment, right? Kind of like when I say I'm the best. I mean, I believe that, but when you know, Rush would say half my brain tied behind my back, like, is that what he was doing there?
19: False modesty,
16: right?
19: Yeah.
16: I do like Chris, so we'll give him that. And he stopped wearing suits that don't fit.
18: I didn't ask you. It's been an eventful week, and I think people are concerned about you. How do you feel after Tuesday, after what happened, what transpired?
16: Now, by the way, what happened last week, we talked a little bit about it. She was doing a press conference, and then there were gunshots fired, like, two blocks, three blocks away, something like that. It was unrelated to her.
20: I'm doing great. You know, got a great team supporting me. And I'll just say, you know, we don't have any indication that that shooting was targeted or anything like that. So I think it's a reminder of how much work we have to do as a city on gun violence. But I'm doing fine.
18: And the last question would be related to that. You know, I talked to people in that neighborhood who said that. Hold on. It's just one last question.
16: There was some comms person, don't know who it is.
18: People in that community who are concerned that there's been rising gun violence and that there should be more surveillance cameras and that kind of thing. That's obviously been an issue that you weighed in on. Does that change it? Does that change your perspective at all on the issue of surveillance cameras based on what you went through on Tuesday?
20: So we, yeah. Yeah.
0: Appreciate it, but let's keep it on topic, okay?
16: So now they
0: pulled
16: her.
0: She's about to answer the question, though.
16: And that part is kind of, so her instincts were probably, it's going to look bad if I leave at this point. It's a pointed question about a policy decision that I made. This is going to be an awful look. Let me just answer the question, because it's not even that difficult of a question to answer. It truly isn't. On her side, it's not that difficult.
21: Nor was it even off topic, as they said.
16: Well, it was off topic to the reason why they were there for this particular.
21: I guess, but
16: that does, I will say that this is the second time in the last week in which we've had audio in which either she or one of her team members said, "Oh, let's keep it to the topic at hand." You don't get to determine the topic of questions here. Sorry, most reporters. And that includes Chris Daniels, who I imagine, prior to the 2 minutes and 20 seconds of sound that we have, was asking exclusively about whatever it was that they were there to talk about at this press conference. You set up, you know, a different event for housing, for homeless, whatever it is. Yeah, you're going to get a bunch of questions on that. But you're also going to get other questions. You do not get to dictate the topics coming from reporters. That's never been the case. That's never been the case. Every so often, you might have politicians or celebrities or whatever it is, where you say, hey, we're going to do the interview, but this we were agreeing to ahead of time. This is off limits. And it depends on the issue. Sometimes you'll say, okay, that's fine, because you weren't intending to actually answer or ask any of those questions anyway. But no one would say, no one in their right mind, no actual journalist would say, oh, yeah, off limits are all the important questions that are pertinent to life right now in Seattle. We'll stay away from that and just talk about your press release. That's not journalism.
0: Okay. I mean, it looks worse when you jump in like that.
16: It's true.
0: I'm sorry. I specifically said to keep it on topic. Okay. Yeah. But I also have to ask the questions that people want to have answered.
22: Maybe we can set up a different time.
16: Oh, yeah, I bet.
0: But the mayor's a busy person.
22: I understand.
16: Well, I mean, she's not that busy. That's why she was doing that interview.
0: Maybe we can set up with Sage.
23: Yeah, we'll talk to Sage.
0: Well, Sage hasn't returned phone calls all week, so.
16: He's been out of town. He's the normal comms guy who, he and I go back maybe a decade of being mortal enemies, and we patch things up. He's very nice to me.
23: It's been a busy week, but I will definitely get with Sage. Yeah.
16: Yeah.
22: Just trying to keep it in the scope and respect the event itself. That makes sense.
16: The event has feelings. The event feels slighted.
0: Well, you can respect what I'm doing.
16: Yes.
20: Your job is to ask questions. It's our job to figure out the questions.
22: We just need to keep it within the constraints of the event itself.
16: Appreciate it. So awkward.
23: I'll text Sage.
16: He's just standing there, almost kind of mugging for the camera a bit. Rightly so. I don't say that as a criticism.
23: Okay. Were you going to talk to Andrew?
0: I already did.
23: Okay.
0: Well, we got 4 minutes, so.
16: Too bad he already did, because I would have just been like, yo, that's not happening. You're not pulling the mayor when she gets one question that wasn't even difficult to answer. And that's, you know, talk to any PR person. Any PR person will tell you what just happened, what was allowed to happen, entirely self-inflicted, that wound, entirely. And that's two bad examples within a week. There was from our sister station, Chris Sullivan, tweeted out something this morning showing the Seattle Times columnist Danny Westneat saying, this is more of a pattern. These are not just gaffes. These are patterns. And he said, like, when you've lost Danny Westneat, you've lost the plot. Katie Wilson has lost the plot here. And again, I don't even entirely blame her in this instance, because it did sound like she was getting ready to answer. But she didn't push back. I mean, the mayor could say, hey, dude, I got this. We're fine. You hold back. The only time something like this, well, I don't know if I would call it quote unquote appropriate, is more understandable, is if you tell someone, look, I've got 5 minutes and that's it. I've got 5 minutes. All of us, when we're told that, we try to rush through as much as we can within 5 minutes. And every single one of us, myself included, we always take more than the 5 minutes or 10 minutes or whatever it is. We always push until you basically send me a text saying, her team says she's got to go right now. Like, we will always do that. Every single reporter does that. That's the only time I will give a little bit of a pass, I suppose, to the comms team for getting involved. I did an interview once with, remember George Ezra? He did Barcelona. He did a bunch of songs that were pretty popular about 2019, 2018.
21: No, I don't think so.
16: I was obsessed with that album. Whatever the album was, George Ezra, look it up. Maybe other people will know some of the other songs. Shotgun was one. And they told me for this interview, I had exactly 10 minutes. Now, when I say it was exactly 10 minutes, this was on the phone. I ask a question. He's done answering. 10 minutes gets on. I'm about to say, and thank you for the woman, the publicist, gets on the phone and says, that's all the time we have. She just hung up. She took the phone from him and hung up. That's bad enough, but at least you're not putting the subject of the interview in that position. What were his big songs that people might know, that you've heard of?
21: Blame It On Me.
16: Blame It On Me.
21: Shotgun.
16: That's such a good song.
21: Green, Green Grass.
16: Green, Green Grass.
21: Budapest.
16: You too.
21: Song.
16: You don't know any of this.
21: No, I don't. Song 6. Anyone For You.
16: Click Blame It On Me. I'm going to just be very upset with you if you're going to tell me you're going to listen to this song or Green, Green Grass or Shotgun. How do you not know who George Ezra is? People who maybe don't know the name will at least know the songs. I'm convinced of that because he was big and I was off by a little bit. 2018 was when Blame It On Me was 2014, but Green, Green Grass was a huge song. Everyone will know this song from going into, retail shop lobbies. You might not know who he is, though. And he's still just confused.
21: It's the music video, so skip through.

0: No.
1: Okay, never mind. I hate you. Why can't you know anything? You know useless garbage knowledge that makes you boring.
0: That's useful?
1: Well, that's it shows you have some semblance of pop cultural understanding.
0: I've never claimed I did. Yeah.
1: Well, but you should at least lie. It makes you somewhat more interesting. It's like I can ask you just to tell me the name of any musician or something. You're like, Mick Jagger? That's who you'll go to. This song? You're not going to know any of this.
0: No.
2: I'm dreaming of, if you need me, you know where I'll be riding shotgun underneath the heart sign.
1: I hate you.
0: It's not really my kind of music. I mean,
1: first of all, yes, it is. You would like this band or this artist. This is definitely yours. What do you mean it's not your kind
0: of
1: song?
0: I wasn't that crazy about what I just heard, so.
1: I hate you. Just shut up. Push the button.
3: What's trending? The homelessness crisis.
1: Are you familiar with the homelessness crisis?
0: Oh, yeah. I know that. That's impossible to miss.
1: No, okay, shut up. You live in Issaquah.
0: Yeah, but I work here.
1: Yeah, that's fair. So the Como has a story about a recent shooting at a homeless encampment in the sort of Del Ridge White Center area. And as is often the case, you have a bunch of people who are saying, hey, we would love it if someone could maybe do something about all the homeless encampments that are popping up, because, you know, we've been complaining about this for a long time. Nothing has been done. Then cut to just a week-ish ago, week and a half ago, there was yet again another shooting of a homeless person. Security video from a nearby townhome captured the shooting, according to Como, showing a person in all black clothing walking into the camp and firing a shot directly at a man who's then seen obviously collapsing. It was a tipping point for people like David, who lives nearby, and he told Como, look, I've been reporting this and just no help.
4: I saw somebody who had been shot laying on the ground. That's very affecting, you know, like.
1: Okay, I mean, you can dial that back. I saw someone get shot, 3 months ago, 4 months ago? He had a bullet wound from his ankle. I called 911. I was totally fine.
4: It's a traumatic thing. We've gone through all the measures. We've called 911. We've called the non-emergency line. We've talked to the police. We've filed reports. We deserve to have a little bit of attention down here.
1: So I'm going to push back on the last piece. You don't deserve it. You're owed it, but I don't know if I would say you deserve it. Here's why. We deserve the government that we have. You might not like it. I don't like it. And I say this as someone who's supportive of this guy, but it's like a passive response. I guess my main objection to that statement is we deserve something. You're going to have to get it. You're going to have to, that's the unfortunate reality of living in a Democrat-run city or a Democrat-run county or a Democrat-run state. Sure, at a bare minimum, we deserve it, but we're not getting it. So we have to do something to push politicians to say to themselves, man, I can't ignore this any longer. And that could sometimes mean, you know, organizing a campaign of neighbors calling constantly, emailing constantly. Or it just means getting better people in positions of power to represent your neighborhoods. Because as Sarah pointed out in an interview with Como, it's obviously not compassionate to allow these homeless people to just live wherever it is they want to live.
5: There's people visibly high on drugs, having breakdowns, yelling all the time. There's open drug use. And it's scary because it is, you know, feet away from my home. I don't believe that just leaving them there and doing nothing about it is the right thing. I don't see how it's good for them. I don't see how it's good for anybody that's living in this community.
1: Welcome to the Jason Rantz Show. What, did you read my book? What's Killing America?
0: Yeah, sounds like she got radicalized by you.
1: I don't know. She's all like, you know what? I want to buy a book from Jason. It's on sale for $15 right now on Amazon. That's half off on Amazon. And Jason gets, I don't think I get paid as much when you buy a book that's half off, but I'm okay. I wrote that book a few years ago. I'm no longer counting on the residuals. I'll take them. But, you know, we've said this for how long now? We've been screaming this for a long time. Many of us who are certainly on the right who cover homelessness have basically been saying the exact same thing. You're being told that it's compassionate to allow these people to live outside. It is not compassionate. Period. End of story. It is not compassionate. Here's a neighbor named Burke.
6: I've called the police on several occasions because somebody was passed out in our alleyway. I don't fault anybody for their hard times, but we do have to protect our families.
1: So, is he wrong?
0: No.
1: You mean he's not cruel?
0: I mean, the only thing I would slightly disagree with is the that he's like, he said something about, I understand, or like, I don't fault them for their hard times. Like, well,
6: I've called the police on several occasions because somebody was passed out in our alleyway. I don't fault anybody for their hard times, but we do have to protect our families.
1: I see what he's, I'm not going to give him a hard time.
0: I
1: get what he's saying. And occasionally we'll get text messages from folks at 1-800-465-8770 telling me that it is their fault if they're a drug addict. I mean, to a degree, I guess I believe that as well. But at some point when you're a drug addict, you're a drug addict. And the things you're now currently doing are beyond your control. And did the person take the drug the first time? Sure. But what if that was a prescription drug that was taken because doctors are all like, your back hurts, here's 25,000 oxycodone. Like, there's some nuance here. But bottom line is, we've got a homelessness problem. More and more people are waking up to it, and nothing changes. So we'll have the same exact story tomorrow. Tune in tomorrow at this exact time. We'll have this exact story. However, it'll be in Ballard, or it'll be in South Hill, or it'll be in Tukwila. Like, it'll be a different location. Or, ironically, the same location, just a couple blocks away. Let's find out what else is trending.
3: What's trending? Supreme Court.
1: Sam Alito to the rescue of the people who support abortion. So, on Friday, the federal courts, federal appeals court, imposed new restrictions on, I always mispronounce the abortion pill, mifepristone, that one.
0: Mifepristone, yeah.
1: Thank you. I don't know why I have such a hard time saying it. Basically saying you can no longer mail the abortion pill, you have to pick it up in person at a provider or pharmacy. The left said this is the end of the world as we know it. Who will take the lives of these innocent children if we have to ask people to go and pick up medication, which is odd because you know what medication you can't get delivered to your home? The special like Tylenol over-the-counter version that has that added aspect to it that people have used to make meth. You got to give out your ID and pick it up at the pharmacy.
0: I think it's in Sudafed too.
1: I can't remember what the drug is because I don't take any of that stuff anymore. But Sufedrin, something like that. That no one's complaining about, but it comes to a serious pill that no matter what folks on the left will tell you, it's a serious drug that can have a serious impact on someone. And we also want to make sure that children aren't gaining access to this drug. But Sam Alito temporarily signed off on pausing that restriction on mailing mifepristone for at least the next week as they look at a case that's potentially going to be, you know, heard before the Supreme Court. The majority of abortions are obtained through medications in this country now. There have been many states that have pushed laws that give legal protection to anyone who prescribes these drugs. This kind of really exploded over the telehealth industry that has popped up since COVID, which overall, I like the idea of telehealth. But there are obviously pushback to these pills, many saying on the right that we fast-tracked the pills, wide availability because of political considerations. We didn't really look at the long-term and short-term health impacts of this. Folks on the left take the opposite position, which is it's the safest pill in the history of pills. It's no different than taking a placebo, except, of course, it kills a child. Like, you have equally exaggerated claims on both sides. This pill isn't the most dangerous pill in the history of the world, except to the fetus, and it's not the safest pill in the history of the world. Like, both sides are being a little bit very misleading, frankly. However, there are serious side effects of this that could kill the mother. It's rare, relatively speaking, but it is there. And whenever someone tells me something's the safest in the world, when it's not the safest in the world, I will never side with that. So I will sooner side with the people who say, if you take this pill, you're going to die. I will side more with them because I want to err on the side of caution instead of erring on the side of there's nothing. Here's five of them.
0: And you're such a contrarian. So.
1: And I am naturally. Well, I'm also pro-life. I mean, I'm not going to hide that part. But I'm just saying there's some people who are not particularly honest on both sides of this. It's eventually going to get heard by the Supreme Court. In fact, on the left, y'all better hope it gets heard by the Supreme Court, because otherwise this pause is just for a week. And then afterwards, it goes back to not being available. The folks who said that, well, this shows you that the extent that the right will go after abortion. You can still get an abortion. This doesn't change. It doesn't even change access to the pill. It just means it can't be mailed to you. You got to go pick it up. That's all that this does. Is it more inconvenient? Yes. Am I okay with it being a little bit more inconvenient for you to terminate the life of an innocent child? I also guilty. I plead guilty on that one. 1-800-465-8770 for your text. 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
1: Welcome back to the Jason Rance Show. Brian Haywood is the founder of Let's Go Washington. This is the citizen initiative powerhouse that's put more measures on the Washington State ballot than any other group in recent memory. He's a hedge fund manager by trade, but he's become the state's most effective check on a one-party government that had just spent the last several years running roughshod over voters. It's pretty despicable what the Democrats are doing. And now he's trying to take the fight over this so-called millionaire's tax. That won't just stay a millionaire's tax. All the way to the Washington State Supreme Court today, they handed down its ruling. Brian, welcome back to the show.
17: Hey, great to be here. I wish we were talking about a celebration.
1: Yes, unfortunate.
17: Getting punched in the nose again.
1: Exactly. So for those who haven't followed, and we've got a report up at SeattleRed.com, the Supreme Court unanimously, and this is the Washington Supreme Court, unanimously ruled that we can't even touch the referendum question, that the legislature's support of state government declaration is unchallengeable. When you read that order, what's your reaction?
17: Well, there's two really important things I think people should take away from it. The first is what the courts and what Jamie Peterson and Bob Ferguson have been arguing, and what the courts essentially declared was that when they wrote the Constitution originally, these people who were really, really went out of their way to prevent taxes on the citizens, who reserved the power to the citizens, that they somehow gave a free pass to the legislature so that they can pass any tax they want and they can stop it from being a referendum, stop a vote on it. So that one is sort of a breathtaking interpretation. But the second thing I think that's probably in some ways maybe more important is that in doing this, they said, hey, well, we've ruled on this before and we're just confirming here that that is the case, that we're confirming precedent that you can't run a referendum on something the legislature doesn't want you to. And that could be almost anything, but especially with taxes. And I think that because they're focused so much on precedent, in order for them to be consistent, when the income tax comes before the Supreme Court, I sure hope that they adhere to this same principled stance that they're taking right now on the referendum, right? That you can't have it both ways. You can't say, hey, on the referendum, precedent, but on the income tax, let's blow everything up and start all over.
1: Unless they're fine, I suppose, being called irredeemably corrupt. Right. I mean, and for clarity, again, just for people, this is just on the referendum question. The ruling today has nothing to do with whether or not the tax is constitutional. That is a completely separate legal argument and legal case that will not be solved anytime in the near short term. But this was just whether or not voters get a say in all of this. But I mean, to your point, they're telling you the importance of precedent. Do you think they're actually going to uphold the precedent argument that they're making?
17: Well, I think there's two things. I think even I want to believe that no matter, even with the ideological bent of the court, I want to believe that they'll still hold to this idea of precedence. And I think and my hope is that it's not my expectation. It's my hope. But at the same time, I think it also is a very, very clear signal to everybody who has voted or not voted on Supreme Court justices or who have ignored those races, who have thought they weren't important. This year, there are 5 Supreme Court justices on the ballot in November. Mm-hmm. And it's probably one of the most important votes you're going to take. And talking to, I mean, it sounds like it's a boring thing, but shifting, balancing the ideological bent of this court, I think, is crucial for this state, or the progressives in Olympia are just going to run roughshod straight over the Constitution, like Jamie Peterson and Bob Ferguson trying to do.
1: Well, and you tried to get the court to look at that email from Solicitor General Noah Purcell to Jamie Peterson, the majority leader. The court, I guess, refused to.
17: Well, we sent it in. They didn't say whether they looked at it or not. The net result was that they acted as if it didn't matter.
1: And in this email, just to be clear, it made it crystal clear that Purcell was, asking them about putting in this so-called emergency clause, which just goes to the point that this wasn't actually an emergency clause, or it wasn't intended as an emergency. It was simply intended to get people to not be allowed to vote.
17: Exactly, that it was a defensive measure to protect it from the people. And I think there's a couple of things there, because Jamie Peterson has been out there now asserting that, hey, we don't even need to put a clause in. Even if we don't put a clause in, you cannot referendum a tax. That's what his assertion is. And I don't think the Supreme Court has ruled that. I think what the email from Noah Purcell showed is that the opposite of that. In fact, you do have to call it out very specifically. And the Supreme Court has basically affirmed that. But to your point, that Noah Purcell should be, in my view, defending the Constitution. That's his job. That's the Attorney General's office's job, not helping one side figure out how to get around the Constitution.
1: So what's the game plan now? Let's Go Washington has a very good track record of winning at the actual ballot box, even when sort of the Democrats do whatever they can to cheat and steal. But you're still able to generally pull out victory. So what's the next step here?
17: Well, an initiative, there's several things. There's the Supreme Court races, right? And I think that's something that we'll be looking at. How can we help raise awareness and get people invested in with the November election? Number two, there's the lawsuit on the Supreme Court on the income tax itself. And then number three is, since a referendum is out, there's the initiative. The big question is, do we do an initiative this year to the people, or do we gather signatures this year to run it to the legislature in January? And we will be making that decision within the next week or two. We've got all of our, we've got a ton of initiatives into the Secretary of State. They now go through the Attorney General's office, who gets to write a ballot title. And then this is more of the banana republic nature of the state. The PDC, well, the Pacifica Law is going to challenge all the titles. Mm-hmm. And they do it not because they care about the titles, but because they're, although if they can get something, that's a bonus. But they do it because it'll delay us from being able to start gathering signatures. And we're on the clock, right? We've got until July 3rd, if we do it this year, until December next year. But if they can challenge them, and it'll delay 5, 6, 7, 8, 9 days before we can go start collecting signatures.
1: So that's what goes into your decision, right? It's just the timeline here, because I can't imagine you think putting this in front of the legislature is going to do anything.
17: No. I don't. I think it would go to the voters probably in January and November of 27 if we go to the legislature. Yeah. Right. But I think there's another piece in this. I'm sure you saw Bob Ferguson just appointed Segal as the founder of Pacifica Law to head up the PDC. It's not irrelevant. Here's the group that is challenging us on this that is super hyper partisan. They're now essentially running. They're the watchdog for Washington elections. And those kind of things matter, right? The average person out there doesn't care. But Bob Ferguson just appointed both a personal friend, personal attorney, and crony, and the head of the people that are attacking everyone that's trying to do anything with common sense. They challenge every single ballot title.
1: So I guess I'll go back to my original question let me go back to this. Is the whole system irredeemably corrupted?
17: It is corrupted. Yes, absolutely. In 40 years of one party rule means Republican or Democrat, doesn't matter. You're going to have corruption. There's been no check on it. So I think, yes. Is it irredeemably so? I don't know that it is yet, right? If it was, I'd be gone. We wouldn't be having, I'd be like already on a different property in a different state. I still believe that we have a chance to make a difference at the ballot box in November. I believe that the income tax, they're trying to play this game of it's only rich people. But when people take 2 seconds to think about it, they know that this isn't only going to be on rich people. They know that it's coming for everybody. And I think that as that realization hits voters, we win 60-40 on the initiative. So that's the battle. I think is it irredeemably? Not irredeemably yet.
1: Yeah.
17: I'm not ready to throw in the towel. I'm ready to fight.
1: Well, especially since we do have 5 seats up for grabs, and it's not going to be easy to win every single one of those. But even if you're able to win 1 or 2, it at least sets us up to go in the right direction. Once you're on the court and once you got that title, it's generally awfully difficult to get kicked off. So we've got some good people who are running. There'll be more people, I imagine, who will step forward. And I know you'll be working hard with Let's Go Washington to keep up the fight. He's got the passion, but let's make sure we're giving him the support, including financial support, which you can donate at letsgowashington.com. 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
1: Welcome back to the Jason Rand Show. Thank you so much for tuning in. I sure do appreciate it. Some good news and bad news on the polling front for President Donald Trump. He's at record high disapproval or record low approval, which no matter which way you say it, it sounds wrong. It's like you're very high but low. For something good or bad, it's very confusing. But new numbers came out. It's not shocking that his unfavorables are where they are. You have the media out to get you. And look, you've got the Iranian war, which is not popular with the American people. War generally is not, unless we, God forbid, get hit first and we're retaliating. Then everyone's on Team America. Even most Democrats, maybe not the squad, Pramila will sit that one out, but most Democrats will. But when we are more proactive, even if it's an actual threat, certainly on something that most people weren't following all that closely and don't fully even, you know, still understand, they're not following it as closely other than just sort of the, here's what happened today, but they're not knowing the why. Now, maybe you make the case with the why, they'll still be again. I don't know. To me, this makes total sense, but no doubt the president's polling is hurting because of it. However, our favorite data dweeb, Harry Enten, who, remind me, because I'm going to be in New York Tuesday and Wednesday of next week, remind me to get a selfie with him, because I really do like Harry Enten. He is one of the people on CNN regularly who I think is just kind of down the middle. He'll tell you the poll. I suppose that's how you're supposed to be when dealing with just raw numbers. Here's what the number says. And if it's beneficial, he'll say it. If it's not, he'll say it.
0: And he's got a New York accent out of casting. It's
1: quite annoying. But I do like him. He's very New York theater kind of guy. And he had some really good news for not just Trump, but for Republicans with black voters.
2: I think what we're seeing right now in the numbers is President Trump and the Republican Party are chipping away at the long-term advantage that Democrats have had with black voters, with African Americans. You can see it right here. Look, Trump's approval among African Americans at this point in term one, he was at 12%. You know, he's been losing ground with a lot of people. He's gaining ground with African Americans. He's up to 16% at this point. And you say, this isn't that big of a shift. But I will tell you, Republicans absolutely love this shift that's going on because Democrats have had such a long-term advantage. The fact that he's actually gaining ground versus where he was in term number one, this has major implications for elections down the line because Democrats, especially in a lot of these tight races, you talk about places like Georgia, right down in the South, you see this type of movement for Trump actually gaining ground. This could have major ramifications and help put Republicans over the top in a number of southern places in the midterm election.
1: We talked more during the election about this. But when things are really close, and he mentions Georgia, but you can look at Pennsylvania, Wisconsin, any of the so-called swing states, if you're able to move just a couple percentage points amongst a reliably Democratic voting bloc into your camp, you win an election. That's how you win. It's that incremental support that you're starting to get. So, 16%, is that a good number? No. Compared to where it was, it is a good number. Again, you're moving 4 percentage points. Let's just, for the sake of argument, say that that 4 percentage point shows up reliably in this next election. You don't have to worry about Georgia because Georgia is already mostly a red state. It's purple red, but it's still red. And you bring 4% from the other side. Yeah, that's a comfortable victory. Now, the only question here that I have, and I think the answer is probably a little bit of nuance, but is it that Trump and Republicans are gaining ground with black voters because of something they're doing, or is it that the Democrats have gone so far off the deep end that they've naturally decided to shift towards Republicans and Donald Trump? Now, in the short term, it doesn't matter because a pickup is a pickup. Long term, it does matter because I have to presume that at some point, Democrats wake up to what they've become and they start to course correct a bit where they say, maybe we shouldn't pretend that there's no such thing as gender. Maybe we've gone a little bit too far in the open borders thing, right? And there are enough Democrats who are obviously continuously sounding the alarms about how far to the left they've gone. And the problem with the Democratic Party right now is you are beholden to this crazy base that might win you in Seattle an election, right? It might, pick up some seats for you in New York or California. But at what cost? You might pick up a congressional seat, but then you lose the presidency or you lose the Senate or you stay in the losing category for both of those. And if you're just looking at it from a party perspective, I would rather lose the House and keep the Senate in the White House. I want all three, but if you're going to lose something, I don't want to lose the White House and I don't want to lose the Senate. Now, can I lose the White House, but not the Senate and the House? Okay. If that's reliable over the course of 4 years, fine. But generally that's not. So, Republicans are better off in all of this. And speaking of the Senate, I'm a little dubious as to a report, but the president, according to Politico, has been talking to our buddy John Fetterman, the moderate Democrat from Pennsylvania. And they say the president and some Republicans believe that they could bring him over as a Republican. They say, according to Politico's Jonathan Martin, some Republicans believe that even if they lose 4 Senate seats this November, they may be able to hold on to control of the chamber by flipping Fetterman. The report says Trump has made the sell, offering his patented total and complete endorsement, plus a financial windfall to the Pennsylvanian. A handful of Senate Republicans are also gently feeling out Fetterman and responding to his concerns over the prospect of defecting from the Democratic Party. Multiple high-level GOP officials tell me, who was told, I'm not changing, by Fetterman himself. Now, again, I don't think he is ever going to just flip, at least in the traditional sense. But if we get out of him more of the same, which is he's a Democrat, but he's a Manchin Democrat or a Kristen Sinema Democrat, more independent minded, that's a win for Republicans. That's a total win. Now, that doesn't change anything if, God forbid, we were to lose the Senate and he's still a senator from who caucuses as a Democrat, because then we don't get any benefit from keeping the majority or having a majority leader, right? So there's that. But where he is right now, I'm totally okay. I will take it. But he's still a Democrat. That's the thing. I always want to caution people, and we caution people with Tulsi Gabbard, she's still a Democrat. On certain issues, she's more conservative. And again, I have no problem with the whole, you know, crossing over the bridge and bringing people over to your side and holding hands, kumbaya stuff, the team of rivals stuff. But she's still a Democrat. And Fetterman's still very liberal on a lot of social issues. So why even try to bring him over rather than just give him some sense of comfort and having his back when he takes some of the tougher votes? He's doing that now. And so if he identifies as a Republican, symbolically, that's a big story, right? There's no doubt about that. If he were to come out and say, I'm now a Republican, even if he doesn't change any of his voting, that is a huge victory for the Republicans, and it would help with independents. It would help with some moderate Democrats who might then vote for a Republican statewide for, say, governor or for the presidency. But if he doesn't change his votes, otherwise, it's just a wash. We're getting that now. We're getting it now. They say, I'm a Democrat and I'm staying one. This is what he said. But, quote, when one senior Republican recently brought up the idea of becoming an independent to Fetterman, he absorbed the suggestion and didn't embrace or reject the overture, according to a GOP official familiar with the conversation. They say, first, the Senate is akin to a high school cafeteria, and Fetterman these days is much more comfortable sitting quite literally with the Republicans. I don't know if I want to sit next to him at the lunch table, if I'm being totally upfront.
0: Why?
1: Realistically, how do I say this? How often do you think he takes that sweater, the hoodie, to be laundered?
0: I was going
1: to
0: say BO would probably be a factor.
1: Right? I mean, and he's wearing shorts all the time. Like, I don't need him at my lunch table. I'll wave to him from my table.
0: Yeah, I'll be nice. And 100%. It's hard to, he seems like he'd be hard to strike up a conversation with.
1: Outside, I'll get a little bit closer. I'm just saying indoors. They say Fetterman never shows up for Democrat-only gatherings, such as the caucus's regular luncheons. Fetterman gets along well with Senate Majority Leader John Thune. The two text one another regularly. Imagine that. That's got to be a lot of misspellings in like one letter response. Like instead of Y-O-U, he just types U. That's got to be with Fetterman. God bless him. After resisting it because he didn't want a prompt chatter, Fetterman has now started to hang out in the Senate GOP cloakroom during long votes. For a time, he would remain alone and spend time between votes reading through his phone until Katie Britt came out to join him for meals. Aw, I think that's the lonely kid at lunch no one wants to hang out next to because he, you know, picks his nose and eats his boogers. And so now we're going to go make some overture to bring him onto ours. Katie would be good for that.
0: I could see. She seems like she'd be the sweet gal that goes out, sticks her neck out.
1: She's got the

0: Fetterman is spending hours with Senate Republicans in their cloakroom and in some leadership offices. Look, that's a good sign. At least that you can convince him to vote with Republicans or at least push back against some of the crazy ideas from the left. And again, depending on what the outlook is for Republicans after this upcoming election, taking off the table the filibuster, if let's just say it's 51-49 Democrats or 50, like Fetterman helps on that. And that's what we really need him for. 1-800-465-8770 if you want to send me a text. Now I feel bad that I said I wouldn't eat lunch next week. You think he listens? He can't figure out how to work an iPhone like that. 1-800-465-8770 for your texts. Hey, it's Jason Rantz. 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
5: Keeping the spread under control, I'm Angelo Bavaro, Fox News. The hantavirus-linked cruise ship has arrived in Spain's Canary Islands, where passengers are evacuating.
6: Some of the more than 100 passengers on board the hantavirus-plagued in the Hondias are leaving the ship this morning. It arrived a few hours ago in the Canary Islands off the coast of Africa. The World Health Organization is reassuring people on the island that there's no risk to the public, and Spanish health officials say the passengers all remain asymptomatic. And while none of the current passengers have tested positive for hantavirus, the outbreak did earlier kill 3 people on board and several others tested positive. The remaining passengers will now disembark in groups by nationality, then go straight to the airport for flights to their home country. 17 Americans on the ship will be flown to Nebraska, where they'll be monitored by a CDC team.
5: Fox's Chanley Painter. A British cargo ship has been attacked off the coast of Qatar.
7: An unknown projectile hit the vessel that was about 23 nautical miles northeast of Doha, according to the UK Maritime Agency. The explosion caused a small fire that is now under control, according to reports. The incident highlights the latest in a series of events in the Persian Gulf and Strait of Hormuz that show Iran is testing the fragile ceasefire. While the region waits to see how Iran will respond to the latest U.S. proposal to end the war, President Trump shared a series of AI images overnight depicting Iran's navy at the bottom of the sea. We also know there are reports this morning in Kuwait about Iranian drones over the country's airspace, another indication Iran is continuing their attacks against Gulf countries.
5: Fox's Trey Yingst. Iran says its response to the latest U.S. peace proposal focuses on ending the war and protecting shipping through the Strait of Hormuz, according to the Iranian Students News Agency. 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
17: 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We've got a ton to get to this hour. King County Council is moving to tighten oversight on their homelessness agency, but I don't think it's going to do much. Plus, a damning new study, a survey coming out showing almost one in four employers are looking to actively leave the state of Washington. That is crazy talk, but that's the reality we now live. But first, speaking of crazy talk, it turns out one council member in Seattle has a so-called black budget. That's what's trending, brought to you by the Sunset Auto Family.
18: What's trending in Seattle?
17: Seattle City Council President Joy Hollingsworth, she stood in front of a crowd at the State of Africa Town 2026 conference. This happened back in February. And she announced that she runs two different budgets. One is for most people. Another one is intended specifically for black Seattleites. She had no problem saying this part out loud.
19: I have my District 3 budget, and then I have my black budget. So I got two budget every time I go to Councilmember Dan Strauss every year. I have a District 3 budget and then a black budget.
17: Now, it certainly sounded like she meant that literally. I say that because we're not going to play you, because I have some appreciation and respect for the audience, the full like 13-minute, 14-minute video. But the context was pretty clear that she was talking about an actual quote-unquote black budget. Whether or not she put it down to paper and titled it Black Budget 2026 versus here are my budget priorities specifically intended for the black community, I don't know. But she also invented a new holiday.
19: What we did last year, we had a Black Budget Day. And let me just tell you how this played in. We called it, I told some people, I called them, I said, hey, I need y'all to come down to the budget to testify. Well, why are we coming down? Well, it's our budget. And so then I said, we're going to brand it Black Budget Day. And so now everybody was like, girl, I'm going to Black Budget Day.
17: Okay.
20: Do we at least get that day off? Or,
17: I don't know if we get that day off. It's kind of like Columbus Day. They just don't give it off anymore.
20: Or it's more regional. Like they only get it off on the East Coast.
17: Can we make it a statewide holiday? We did that for Juneteenth. Look, I don't want to make fun of this. I will a little bit, but I don't want to, because I actually do want to have a conversation about what this means, what this has meant. You have a council president who's openly describing operating what amounts to a parallel budgeting process that's sorted out by race. And I think one could ask reasonable questions, which is precisely why I reached out to her. I sent her office an email with, I can't remember, 4, 5, 6 questions. Nothing was gotcha. I was legitimately asking what she means and why she thinks this is appropriate. Has it been legally vetted? Has this been sent to Dan Strauss? Like actual questions. And the good news was, she said proactively, I'll do an interview. Great. We scheduled that interview for yesterday.
20: Yep.
17: Scheduled for yesterday, Tuesday. Now, I will say, when she initially said, I'm open to this interview, I want to do this interview, I did send you a message saying, get this booked before she changes her mind. I think that's exactly what I said.
20: It is, yep.
17: And I don't know why, but part of me assumed she would bail. which is precisely what it is she did. Not because of any sort of scheduling conflict. It was political cowardice. It doesn't take courage to sit down with someone who disagrees with you. I reject that notion. It does take a particular kind of cowardice to bail without even offering a reason. And she did not offer a reason. And I responded when she said, I'm no longer going to be able to do this interview. I look forward to hearing your segment. I said, what happened? Nothing. No response. She was awfully quick to respond when we initially reached out. But now I imagine someone got in her ear and said, do you really want to go on a conservative talk show host's platform and be asked tough questions that you're not going to be able to respond to effectively? How is that going to help to bring a bigger spotlight? And I'm talking to liberals today, actual liberals, people who completely disagree with me, who say that this is a significant story. This is a big deal and people should be paying attention. I said, don't worry, no one will be paying attention because this is not the kind of story that left-wing media is interested in covering. But it is a story that I want to cover. She delivered statistics that she described as the reason a separate budgetary priority list for Black Seattle residents was actually necessary. And, you know, she went through these stats in this video or in the speech. $55,000 is the median household income for Black families in Seattle. And you compare that to $130,000 for white families. Now, that's a real stat, give or take a few thousand. I believe that stat. She's being a little bit disingenuous in just throwing that out there because it implies that there's some sort of racial issue here, like some racism at play, systemic or otherwise, when the basic reality is that more people who are white will get into STEM careers locally, and STEM careers are fueling our local economy. And if you don't go into STEM, you're not going to make as much money, at least locally. She points to Black home ownership down 50%. To 28%. 50% was the number back in 1970, she said in this speech. And she said it's now about 28%. Those are legitimate disparities. And I'll give credit to anyone who wants to have an honest conversation about why that is and what can or should be done. The framework that she's built around those numbers is a different matter entirely. And I think it's wrong. And of course, she's not interested in talking about the why in all of this. If the Black budget is literal, right? There's two ways you can take this, literal or metaphorical. I would argue that there's a problem either way. If it's literal, a formal allocation of city funds designated by race, not even by race, by one specific race, that runs into the same constitutional wall as race-based reparations programs in Washington state that are currently being challenged in court. We have a state constitution that guarantees equal protection, and it does not recognize as any kind of valid basis for distributing public resources to the detriment of others. You're not allowed to do that. A council member can't simply carve out a separate discretionary pot of government money, taxpayer dollars, organized around skin color. And then kind of expect that that's not going to be legally questioned, right? But let's say it wasn't intentionally meant to say a literal budget. Okay. If it's a political brand that Joy Hollingsworth is applying to her advocacy priorities when she's lobbying for more money for her district, fair enough. But that becomes a calculated and completely unserious political performance for a specific constituency, right? That is performative politics at its most annoying. It's still a problem. It's a different problem, but it's still a problem. And to be clear, she wouldn't be the only politician pandering to a constituency for votes. The difference is it would be more illegal if it was literal, right? I mean, if we say, when we hear this all the time, we're going to give money to farmers. Okay, well, farming is not a protected class. Or people who are non-farmers is not a protected class. That's a problem here. But I always have a general rule when we look at things like this, is like, take out Black and put in a different word. Put in white or cisgendered or Christian. Would someone call that out? If she said, I got a white budget. I've got a cisgendered budget. I've got a Christian budget. Would she be called out by the left? And I think unquestionably the answer is yes. There's no question about it. And it's also worth asking why she doesn't appear all that eager to offer other constituencies their own budgets. Why not an Asian budget or a Latino budget or a Native American budget or a Jewish budget? Well, this is the Capitol Hill District. We know why that's not up there. Now, I reached out to Councilmember Dan Strauss to get more of an understanding. Like, are you literally getting a black budget? He didn't respond. So he's treating me the way he treats his constituents, not responding. Now, to be clear, District 3 has a large black population, right? It's Capitol Hill, the Central District, Madison Park, Leschi, some other Seattle neighborhoods there. And it's important to note, and I think we always should remind people, not just of this truth for black voters, but any voter, they're not monolithic. They're not all the same. Some are renters and some are homeowners. Some are small business owners. Some are service workers. Some are executives. Some are assistants to the executives. But to be clear, people of every single background who elected Joy Hollingsworth to represent their interests before the full council deserve her attention and her advocacy. There's no group that deserves more advocacy over another. And if that's what you want to do, fair enough. Don't do it as a Seattle City Council member. Go into the nonprofit world. You can make a whole lot more money doing that. You can probably be more effective doing that. But beyond this black budget idea, she went further than that. She argued that we have to intentionally use these taxpayer funds to organize a new political party that's race exclusionary. She said there are political parties in Seattle, and I believe that if black people come together, we can be the most powerful political party in the city of Seattle. We have to coalesce our power. So you have a sitting council member, and really the Seattle City Council president, describing one racial group as a potential political party unto itself, while presenting herself as the vehicle for that coalition using tax dollars. That's a problem. Whether or not she wants to admit it or not, doesn't matter. And we also have to talk about the black budget conversation in the context of what Seattle progressives have built over the last several years. This sprawling network of race-targeted grant programs, community investment funds that have operated with virtually no financial scrutiny, which is why every time we get a new audit report, it says, whoa, whoa, whoa, what the heck are you guys doing? Yeah, shocking that there's waste, fraud, and abuse when you're giving away money to people on the basis of their skin color and that alone because you want to target a group that you think politically is going to help you. The city knows how to spend money on community programs with a racial equity framing. What it hasn't quite figured out is how to tell whether or not any of it's working, or at least how to get it to work. Because I think we can look at the data, and I say this to, you know, Joy Hollingsworth, the council president, you want to do all these things. It's not necessarily new, right? Giving money to the black community or the Latino community or whatever community. During all of this, have things gotten better or worse? Or have they stayed still, stagnant? When you look at 2020, when all of this really started to escalate, right? This was with the Black Lives Matter riots and rallies, really got the organizing to become action at the council level, at a county level, at the state level. You saw all the money being poured into all these different programs for so-called black excellence, all these things. Have we seen any results? Because if we have, they're sure choosing to be awfully quiet about it. No real, I didn't get that press release. I get every other press release that gets sent out by a city or county agency. Missed that one. Why aren't they talking about all those successes? Because they don't exist. And yet they're telling us we want more of the same. More and more and more of the same. Her answer to the problems is a separate budget, a black budget day, a black advisory council, an expanded reparations study. None of those things require her to answer a question she can't handle. which is probably why she won't. Now, if you want to read about this, if you want to help spread word about what's going on, I do recommend you head on over right now to SeattleRed.com. Click on the story and share the story. I think it's an important one. SeattleRed.com. Let's find out what else is trending.
18: What's trending in King County?
17: Speaking of utter failures, despite how much money we're giving it, let's talk about homelessness in King County and Seattle. The King County Regional Homelessness Authority, KCRHA, also known as KRHA.
20: Doesn't really roll off the tongue.
17: It doesn't, man. I keep wanting it to work, but I can't get it to work. But KRHA has burned through almost $500 million of taxpayer money since it launched just a few years ago. $533 million. And we got the forensic audit confirming what we've been saying this entire time, which is they've got no idea how to spend money, where they're spending money. They're not tracking it. We saw $44.7 million deficit, $13 million flagged as mismanaged, $8 million that management literally couldn't explain or account for. You had 100% of sampled purchasing cards transactions. They had compliance violations. 100%. That's a lot. I mean, at least they're very good at that. They got an A-plus at that. They were paying an interim CFO, I think, what was it, almost $500,000 for the work that they were doing. I remember when Mark Domes, or Domes, I can't remember. All I remember about Mark is that he pretended not to have a gender. And we were supposed to use personal pronouns they, them. And of course, all the media just leaned into it. But to me, that just always seemed like this is not a guy who's serious about the job. He wasn't even the first choice to take on this position. The first choice dropped out after they announced that she was the first choice and was offered. Like, I guess we'll go with them. And he ran this entire agency into the ground. I don't know anything about the new leadership. Is it possible that they're in a position that is unenviable, that there's nothing that they can do to fix this mess? Or are they equally incompetent? My guess is it's probably somewhere in between. But now we've got a King County Council that is openly talking about this mess, like King County Council Member Stephanie Fang.
16: I can tell you that I'm really unhappy with where we are. We were to be asked today, what is your vote? I have so many questions that we wouldn't be able to do it today. So that's what we're really trying to get to. To a T, no one is sitting back saying this is okay. Everyone understands how important this is.
17: So what are they going to do? In the short term, really button up the oversight. In the not so long term, but not yet quite short term, there's the conversation about getting rid of it entirely. You had the council member, Rod Dembowski, siding with the Seattle City Council member, Maritza Rivera, saying, yeah, we got to pull the plug on this one. Do not resuscitate. I know you love it, but it's time to let it go. There's no brain function. And then you got the moral police over there, like Jackson, saying it's still alive. No. But they're having that conversation, and Fain is saying, look, maybe that's what we end up doing, and maybe that's the only thing that we can do, but let's not be hasty.
16: Any decision by the county to terminate KCRHA would effectively terminate the agency itself.
21: There's been controversy swirling around this agency, and the homelessness issue continues to be an issue year after year. So they're saying, why do they deserve a second chance?
16: Yeah. I don't know that we're saying it's a second chance, but we need to gather all the information necessary before making a really big decision.
17: I get that perspective. I don't even necessarily disagree with that perspective in a more general sense, but I really don't care. Is that wrong to say? I don't care. Normally, I want everyone to be really thoughtful. I've been quite thoughtful on this, and I've been thinking about this for a very long time, since its inception. I didn't think it should have been created. And they fail to meet any bar that anyone could possibly have to call this a success. It's been nothing but a waste of money. We are worse off because of it. We've spent so much money and homelessness has gotten worse. And we've got audits to prove that they haven't been able to manage the money. Why in the world would we give it another cent? What's the worst that can happen that hasn't already happened? More waste? We're already wasting. So that's a good. But what's the worst that can happen on homelessness? It gets worse. It's already getting worse.
20: Everyone deserves a second chance.
17: Times 10. And this is the agency. And I did this story 3 years ago, maybe. And people pretended I was the crazy one. King County Regional Homelessness Authority, they offer their employees unlimited time off. Unlimited. So as long as you get your work done, let's say you're between projects. Yeah, if you want to take a month and a half off, go for it. It's one of the perks of working in what we called at the time, and it's still the homeless industrial complex. Just because it's a state or a county agency doesn't mean it's not. And I imagine there are a whole lot of consulting firms out there who don't want to see the King County Regional Homelessness Authority go away, like Barb Oliver with Oliver Project Management and Consulting.
0: I want you to remember the thousands of people that are still on the streets. Don't eliminate any agency or part of an agency unless you have something better to replace it with.
17: Let me translate. There are so many consultants who need work right now. There are so many nonprofits, wink, wink, that could use the funding so that they can pretend to support the homeless right now, and we don't want to cut off that money. Now, I obviously don't know Barb. I'm sure she's a wonderful person, and maybe she...
20: How do you know?
17: First of all, stop making a mess in there, knocking stuff over. But I'm just saying I feel bad because I don't know Barb, and there are people who obviously work in this space who care deeply about helping the homeless. There are, like, at least three. And she could be one of them. But there are a lot of people who get awfully wealthy off of incompetence and inaction and non-results. There's like a ton. And that's a red flag and should be a red flag to everyone. And yet somehow it escapes any real scrutiny. Is that weird how that works? So odd. 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
17: To the Jason Brand Show. Thank you so much for tuning in. I sure do appreciate it. Don't forget to become a podcast subscriber. We throw in some bonus Jason Rant shows every single week. We do something called the Rants Rewind, where you get a show from some cases like a decade ago where my voice is really high. This is funny because in my head it's high right now, but when I go back and I listen to some of the older, it's like, geez, what happened to me? I got older, I guess. But it's always interesting to listen to some of these. And whenever I do interviews with Guy Benson on his show, we, you know, podcast that as well. And we're in a competition to be the second highest rated podcast in our company's portfolio. I don't want to be number one. I do want to be number two. And we're in a very heated battle with other markets. And so it's not even just Seattle. It's within the company. And there's some show from Denver that's starting to pop up and get on our tail. I don't like that. So it's Denver. First of all, they shouldn't even be allowed to run after us without losing their breath. So let's get on that, guys. And who has a bonus that's attached to it?
20: Both of us, right?
17: Well, I was giving you everything I do has a bonus attached, but it's you.
20: Yeah, that's true. I would build more sympathy than you.
17: So. Yeah, they don't care if I get paid even more. They already know I'm a multimillionaire as a result of this high-paying radio job. It's about you. You're destitute. Mm-hmm. He can't even afford to take his soon-to-be wife on their honeymoon. They can barely afford the venue in St. Louis. And it's St. Louis. It's basically free. And so let's get him that bonus by becoming a podcast subscriber. Just go wherever it is you get your podcasts. Spotify. Where else? Apple Podcasts, wherever else people get. I don't know. I only use Apple Podcasts. Audible.
20: Yeah, Audible. Yeah.
17: We're on the Seattle Red app. I mean, it's everywhere. Just hit the subscribe button, search Jason Rants. So I want to paint a picture for you of what right now it's like to be a business owner in Washington. And it's not a complicated one. It's certainly not an abstract painting. It's just really simple. It's the picture of a state that is methodically and deliberately, policy by policy, driving away the very people and businesses it depends on to function. And they're doing it with a nice smile on their face and a promise that they're only going to go after some of us. 24% is the share of Washington employers who are now actively considering moving their business completely out of the state. Nearly one in four, according to the Association of Washington Businesses. They survey employers every single quarter. And that number has nearly tripled in just 16 months. Tripled! In winter, so just a few months ago, it was at 9%. Last quarter, it hit 17. This quarter, 24. No one could ever accuse that trend line of being ambiguous. That's a cliff. And it's not just the businesses. 55% of Washington employers say that they're now considering moving their personal residence to another state. And that's an example of the pass-through of the income tax law. Because on paper, it says that they're worth over $1 million. But the reality is, no, we just have a pass-through business entity. In Spokane County, that number jumps to 67%. two out of three employers in Eastern Washington are looking across the state line saying, okay, maybe now's the time. It's 25 minutes away. Traffic, 35. Now, here's what else the survey found. And we got written up right now at SeattleRed.com. Only 7% say our economy in the state is strong or very strong. 7%. Only 9% plan to expand their business in Washington over the course of the next 12 months. And yet at the same time, 38% are planning to expand in another state. 16 months ago, that number was 21%. So we almost double it. And it was all done on purpose, right? It was done by policy. Now, of course, bad faith people on the left will blame tariffs. They'll blame Trump. It's uncertainty. They like using that term. It's uncertainty. National factors beyond what's happening in Olympia. They will blame absolutely everything except their own policies. And yet, the employers themselves told the Association of Washington Businesses exactly why they're leaving. 72%, so nearly 3 in 4, say the tax burden is the biggest business challenge that they're facing, the tax burden. And that's up 52% just 16 months ago. And again, this is not coincidental. This is causation, right? This is due specifically to policies. We had the largest tax increase in the history of this state just last year, $9.4 billion in new taxes. And then they pass an income tax on top of it. And of course, before they had the capital gains tax. And that's before you even go into the local cities like a Seattle that has a social housing tax, that has a payroll tax. They cannot handle this burden. Now, of course, the income tax gets sold as a millionaire's tax. 9.9% on income above $1 million per household. So that can include two people. Or if you're in a throuple, three. What? They all might be making, you know, $333,000. Maybe, of course, the man will make just a little bit more because of sexism. And the Democrats say, we're only going to do this. Only going to do this for the millionaires. Don't you worry. Don't you worry. They say it's going to generate some $3 billion annually for education and healthcare, because that's the one thing we definitely need to spend more money on is education. We've been pouring hundreds of millions of dollars into it. It's doing nothing. Let's give it more. And yet it's the small businesses and the medium-sized businesses that are worried the most because they're structured as pass-through entities. They don't have a billion-dollar balance sheet to absorb any of this. All that income comes in through the owner, who will now be paying 9.9% on top of everything else they already owe. Until they do the math, and the math says Idaho, Texas, Tennessee, Nevada, Florida. There's an econ professor named Joseph Phillips. He's at Seattle University. And he just did an interview with Como. And again, there's nothing earth-shattering in what he's about to say. But it's another point that needs to be made every single day.
4: I think the other thing is, you know, as time goes on, I think some of the unintended consequences of this move will start to show up. It's possible that people will decide, you know, I have multiple places that I can start my business. I was thinking of Seattle, but I'm going to decide to go elsewhere. You know, that would not be a good thing for us, obviously. You do need to worry about what the business climate is like and, you know, what's the narrative about your city or your state when it comes to economic development.
17: What is the narrative? We talked with Jesse Proudman yesterday or 2 days ago. 28-year Washington resident. He started his third startup here, and now he's getting ready to leave. He's looking for homes in Nashville. And of course, he's getting attacked for it as this greedy millionaire who's leaving. Howard Schultz is leaving. He doesn't have to pay anything here. He's choosing to go to Miami. Starbucks is building a new 2,000-job office in Nashville instead of expanding here in Washington State. we already rank 45th in the Tax Foundation State Business Tax Climate Index. And that was before the income tax was added. 45th before the income tax. What do you think it's going to be? Where do you think we're going to rank in 2 years when this thing goes into effect? The story that connects directly to all of this is something that most people aren't paying attention to. This is a story, again, we have it available right now at seattlered.com. And it's one of those stories that's a little kind of in the weeds, wonky almost. Sounds boring. Salary exemption thresholds. Doesn't that sound boring? Oh my God. Almost fell asleep just reading that. Jackson just passed out. Duncan's in the corner sleeping already.
20: Sorry, I'm awake again. So what are we talking about?
17: Washington's salary exemption threshold. Yeah, it's boring sounding. But that's the threshold, the salary threshold, that determines whether a salaried worker would qualify for overtime protections. Now, as of January, we're at $80,168. That's the minimum a worker has to earn before an employer can classify them as exempt from overtime tracking or overtime pay. The compliance that comes along with all of it, $80,000 a year. So you've heard of exempt and non-exempt employees. That's what we're talking about. The federal threshold, do you know what it is? So again, we're at 80,168. What do you think the federal threshold is? Any guesses?
20: I'll say 50,000.
17: Go down.
20: 38.
17: Go down a little bit more.
20: 35?
17: Yep, 35,568. Now, California, they're crazy, yeah? Especially with taxes.
20: Yeah.
17: We look to them and we're like, God, you know, all the Democrats in Olympia are just drooling. Let us be like Sacramento. You know what their number is? 70,000. We're 11,000 almost more than them. We blow past them. We're the highest in the country. And guess what? Olympia's not done. That number goes up again in 2027. It hits 2.5 times the minimum wage in 2028. That is insane. And what that means in plain English, and the Bellevue Chamber of Commerce president put it out on LinkedIn, Joe Fain, a mid-level manager earning $72,000 a year is fully exempt from overtime in California, Colorado, New York, and pretty much every other state. In Washington, that same employee in that same exact role requires overtime tracking, overtime pay, and the administrative and HR infrastructure that comes with non-exempt status. That's not labor protection. You're now taxing management. You're taxing growth. Every time a company promotes someone, every time they fill some supervisory role, like a higher management role, they have to run the numbers, and they're going to have to say to themselves, do we do it here in Washington or do we do it somewhere else? And the worst case scenario is they say, we're not going to do it at all and suffer through the consequences because it's cheaper. That's the truth. This is the web that we're dealing with. Income tax, overtime thresholds. We haven't even mentioned the business and occupational hikes, the B&O tax hikes. You got the sales tax expansions. You've got the capital gains tax. Each one by itself sounds like a policy debate, right? But together, what is it? It's a coordinated, hostile environment for anyone trying to run a business in the state of Washington. And the people running businesses, the people who sign the paychecks, are responding the only way rational actors can respond. And you know what they're doing? They're waving goodbye. They're saying, bye, we're out. And of course, what does Seattle's mayor say about all of this? What does Katie Wilson, the self-described Democratic socialist, what does she say? Bye. Like, oh my God, and stuff. Bye. That's her response. The person responsible for building and maintaining a city that actually works is mocking the departure of people who are saying, we can no longer be your tax base. We're no longer going to be building jobs here. Now, the president of that survey organization, Association of Washington Businesses, their president called this a 911 emergency for our economy. And I think he's right. The problem is emergencies require people in charge to recognize the emergency. Katie Wilson is laughing. Bob Ferguson is signing any tax increase that he can. Democrats in Olympia continue to spend. The employers are packing up. They are leaving. 24% of them are looking at where they're going to go next. 38% are planning to expand somewhere else. 55% are thinking about moving themselves, personally moving their properties. When a quarter of your employers are looking at the exit, that goes beyond just a messaging problem about the policies that you're pursuing. It's a policy problem. And the people responsible for the policies, they're not losing any sleep over it. They've decided that businesses that stay will pay for the ones that leave, which just pushes the dumb companies that decided to stay and absorb the costs into finally making the decision they could have made years earlier and saved a whole bunch of money. This is what the end of an economic miracle looks like. And we have benefited a lot because of Boeing, because of Amazon, because of Microsoft. We've benefited tremendously. We got lucky. We succeeded despite bad policies. We're not going to be able to get away with that much longer. And all of us will pay that price. 1-800-465-8770 for your text messages. 1-800-465-8770. Remember to subscribe to our YouTube channel. In fact, if you're watching this video right now on YouTube, hit the subscribe button. Or suffer the consequences of not, which is just being bored all the time, just going on. Like, what can I watch? You're not going to be served any of the Jason Rancho that way. That, by the way, is that's the name of this show. And we'll be right back.
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17: To the Jason Rand Show. Thank you so much for tuning in. Really do appreciate it. A survey launched in March by the California Democratic Party had consistently shown the two leading Republicans in the field actually leading everyone until Monday, that things started to shift a little bit, where it's now between Joe Biden call Becerra? Baccaria? Did he call him?
20: I thought that was a dance.
17: No, it's no, that's Macarena. He's Baccarina, but also Steve Hilton. So both of them, Republican Steve Hilton versus Javier Becerra, they are in the lead with about 18% each. The favorability ratings are driving Becerra a little bit, which is interesting because they're in the middle of this heated race. There's 10,000 people who are running, and everyone is now trying to jockey for that top spot. At one point, it was going to be Steve Hilton and Chad Bianco, the sheriff there. There was no chance that two Republicans were going to get through. There was none. But Eric Swalwell, getting him in trouble, really just shook everything up. But now Becerra seems to be the guy that the Swalwell people have managed to go towards. And he's going after Steve Hilton the same way he's going after Donald Trump. There was a CNN debate last night.
8: So I'm the only one who actually has experience taking on Trump in the way he's handling undocumented immigrants, because when he was president the first time, I was the attorney general, and we took him on straight on in court. We stopped him from trying to force local law enforcement to do the bidding of ICE. We were able to make sure we protected the DACA program for our dreamers all the way to the Supreme Court, and we beat Donald Trump. What we have to do is make sure that Trump cannot invade California, and you can't stop him if you've got a governor like Steve Hilton, who is his dad. Donald Trump's his daddy, and he will protect him all the way through.
17: I mean, I know that he pre-wrote that. I don't even understand it. I mean, he flubbed it by saying dad first. What does that mean? It's his daddy? Isn't that a podcast, a famous podcast?
20: Call Her Daddy, yeah.
17: It's a weird line. So, God bless her. I don't know how to pronounce her first name, and I've met her multiple times, and I've been on a panel with her, and I just never caught how to say her first name. I'm not even going to try. X-O-C-H-I-T-L. Wonderful lady. She's very, very nice. I disagree with her on everything, but she's a very nice person, and I just don't want to, you know, botch her name. But she was on CNN's post-debate coverage last night. She's a former DNC spokesperson. She was with the Biden administration. Listen to what she said about old Baccarina.
12: Can I tell you, after working in Joe Biden's administration, I do not trust Javier Becerra to do that.
13: Can I just say?
14: Whoa.
12: I don't trust that he would be able to do that, because, and that is the feeling.
13: You don't trust that he'll be able to stand up to Trump.
12: I don't think that he will be able to stand up to Trump and lead. And the reason why
13: Before she answers that, can I ask you why?
12: Because when I saw him in the administration, and I think a lot of people did, and people understand this. He was not effective in governing. And I think that a lot of people in the Biden administration are talking about this because they realize that he was not an effective HHS secretary. And
17: can you remind me, when did they fire him?
20: I don't think they did.
17: Oh, yeah. So weird. It's almost like that's a story. That's a real story. And of course, you hear from folks anytime a cabinet member is canned by the Trump administration. And there's no doubt that is news when that happens. But it's, oh, look at the dysfunction. Oh, you know, unlike all the other people who keep their... Okay, yeah, they kept Becerra in. Does that sound like a good move if he was in fact seen as completely ineffective? Because she's not saying he's just ineffective going after Trump. She's saying, because he's an ineffective leader, I don't think he can go after Trump. That's a distinction that's important. And yet he stayed in that position.
12: Yes, any cabinet secretary, they would tell you the same thing. Mm. And so I think that there is I think people recognize this. And I think this is why Tom Steyer has gone to the top.
14: No, Biden and Harris think that?
12: I think I have not spoken with them about it.
17: I don't know. I think just they didn't want to say anything. I think that's exactly what they think. Well, maybe not Joe Biden. He's like, I don't even know who that is. When did Baccaria. Wait, what's it? What'd you call him?
20: Joe Biden doesn't really think anything these days.
17: Yeah, he doesn't. So. It's just pudding at this point. So Katie Porter is running. She's the one who's notoriously mean to everyone. And she decided to bully Steve Hilton for being an immigrant last night.
0: She said something very revealing, which is the only way really that California's economy has been growing in the last few years is through illegal immigration. And I just don't think that's the right way for us to be growing. I think we need to help small businesses create jobs and opportunity and for Californians to be able to earn more and live the California dream and for entrepreneurs to want to start businesses in California. That's how we should be growing our economy, not by illegal immigration.
14: Congresswoman Porter.
15: I mean, given that you're an immigrant and you added to our population and we're all having to live with the consequences of that decision.
0: Katie, there's a difference I think you'll accept between legal and illegal immigration.
15: Yes, and I wasn't referring to, I was

0: something xenophobic?
1: Oof.
0: There's another pre-scripted line that just did not land. Even it didn't even register with Steve Hilton, I don't think. It's like, wait, what? What did you just say, dummy? 1-800-465-8774, your texts. 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
8: I can't understand it. Why is the mayor of that city laughing at the exodus of wealth?
9: Because she doesn't care. There's been, for the last several years, a lot of claims from Democrats here that the millionaires and billionaires, they're not going to leave. Despite the fact we have the data points that show that they're leaving. And they want to continue to pretend because I think they believe

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2: Some possible movement. I'm Paul Stevens, Fox News. There could be signs of diplomatic progress between the U.S. and Iran. Fox's Trey Yingston, Tel Aviv.
3: Reports indicate that Iran has responded to the U.S. peace proposal to end the war, giving their response to Pakistani mediators. Now, initial reports in Iranian state media indicate their response focuses on ending the war and ensuring security in the Strait of Hormuz. There is no mention of Iran's nuclear program, a key agenda item for the Trump administration. Now, this comes as we're also tracking reports of a cargo ship that was targeted off the coast of Qatar earlier today. We understand an unknown projectile hit the vessel that was 23 nautical miles northeast of Doha. That according to the UK Maritime Agency.
2: Meantime, Iran pushing to settle the Strait of Hormuz dispute first while standing firm, as Trey said, on its nuclear program, terms the U.S. has so far rejected. The first planes departing the Canary Islands, filled with passengers who disembarked from a cruise ship where a series of deadly hantavirus cases first broke out.
4: The World Health Organization is reassuring people on the island that there's no risk to the public. And Spanish health officials say the passengers all remain asymptomatic. And while none of the current passengers have tested positive for the hantavirus, the outbreak did earlier kill three people on board while several others tested positive. The weeks-long Atlantic cruise spiraled into a nightmare after it departed Argentina in March. Authorities say an elderly Dutch couple carried the rare Andy strain of the virus after contracting it in Argentina last month while visiting a landfill overrun with trash known as a pilgrimage point for bird watchers.
2: And that is Fox's Chan Lee Painter. The 17 Americans who were on that cruise ship are set to arrive later on in Nebraska for monitoring by federal officials. 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
1: I'm Josh Hammer, and this is the Josh Hammer Show. Treason is a word that I do not typically like to toss around. Just a few months ago, there was the infamous video from the so-called Seditious Six, this group of elected Democrats led by people like Mark Kelly out in Arizona, talking about how if you are in the military, you have an obligation to defy the chain of command and to defy allegedly illegal orders. How convenient that they never actually defined what actually constitutes an illegal order. And at the time, what we said here on the show is that this is absolutely appalling and egregious behavior. It is absolutely subversive. It is absolutely beyond the pale for these opposition party elected members of the Congress to try to tell members of the military, of the armed forces, how they can act when it comes to following the chain of command up to and including the president, who is the commander in chief. Beyond. But I also said at the time that I'm not sure this actually is treason, because treason is just so big. Treason. Literally high treason, going back to England and even before that, the entire history of Western law. Is there any higher charge than treason? I'm really not sure that there is. So the context for this conversation here, before we dive in, and it has to do with Cuba. Cuba has for months been on our radar, at least since Operation Absolute Resolve back in Caracas in Venezuela in January, the staggering successful operation by which Delta Force, U.S. Army forces and others swooped in to get and to extract Nicolas Maduro from his Hezbollah Cuban guarded compound there in the Venezuelan capital. And then they brought him to New York to extradite him and to face justice for what has previously been an indictment, because he was technically actually just a fugitive from justice. After that, there's been a lot of speculation as to whether or not Cuba, which was the main supporter of the Hugo Chavez, Nicolas Maduro regime in Venezuela, could Cuba be the next shoe to drop? And we currently have a Secretary of State, who we'll talk about a little bit later on today's show, by the way, Marco Rubio, who is himself of Cuban heritage and who has really strong thoughts on the question of Cuba. And at various times, both President Trump and Secretary Rubio have said in not so subtle language that Cuba actually could be the next shoe to drop. They've said that actually as recently as just this past week. Now, Trump has put in numerous sanctions in place when it comes to Cuba. Cuba, which continues to be ruled by the revolutionary Castro regime, which came into power 6.5 at this point, gosh, nearly 7 decades ago, and has been a massive, massive thorn in the side of the United States and our interests, literally since the day that it founded. So there have been a series of executive orders, a series of sanctions implemented by the Trump administration. Most recently, actually, there were a brand new suite of sanctions on Cuba that Trump just signed via executive order literally 6 days ago. This actually happened just last Friday. Trump signing an executive order that broadens, quote, the existing sanctions on Cuba to include new restrictions under the International Emergency Economic Powers Act, new sanctions on entities, persons, or affiliates that support the Cuban regime's security apparatus, complicit in corruption, human rights violations, etc. So the Trump administration, long story short, is going really hard on Cuba. And there is this thought process that Cuba could indeed be the next shoe to drop when it comes to Venezuela, possibly Iran. More on that in today's show as well, by the way. Could, after the Iran operation, could Cuba be next? Well, that is the context for our conversation about treason. So I was just utterly flabbergasted on Wednesday to see this clip float around from Pramila Jayapal. Pramila Jayapal is from Washington State. She has been one of the leaders of the House Democratic Caucus's progressive wing for years and years and years. She presents herself as a slightly more senior statesman than an Alexandria Ocasio-Cortez or an Ilhan Omar or Rashida Tlaib, but she has basically all the same values. She is as far left as they come. And now it turns out, when it comes to Cuba, she is sounding, dare I say, close to treasonous. So Pramila Jayapal saying just this week, quote, "I was in conversations with the ambassadors from Mexico and some other places, other countries in Latin America, trying to figure out how to get oil there. This is a big deal. And just so you make sure that I'm not making up, here again is Pramila Jayapal." Let's go ahead and play this clip.
2: "I was in conversations with the ambassadors from Mexico and some other places, and I know other countries in Latin America are trying to figure out how to get oil there. But it is a crisis beyond imagination. Just this past Friday, on May 1st, Trump signed a broad executive order that widens sanctions and allows for new penalties similar to what we have for Iran and Russia against foreign banks and firms that are dealing with Cuba. And it also reinforces the ban on U.S. tourism."
1: Okay, so she is admitting that she is talking with foreign countries about how to get sanctioned oil to the sanctioned country. And just so we're clear about what Cuba is one of precisely four countries that is on the U.S. State Department's state sponsors of terrorism list. Literally, go to state.gov/state-sponsored-terrorism. You will see it. It's a very short list, I assure you. There are precisely four countries. There is Cuba, there is North Korea, Iran, and Syria. That's literally it. There are four countries there. And Syria actually is possibly in the process of getting off that list because of their change in regime. Whether they should be is another story there. But Cuba was actually put on in the first Trump term towards the very end, January 12, 2021. So Cuba is a state sponsor of terrorism. And you have a sitting member of Congress who is now talking about trying to get sanctioned oil to this state sponsor of terrorism in direct contravention of the policy of the executive branch. And the president, of course, is the organ of foreign policy, which we know from the Constitution, which we know from common sense, as confirmed and affirmed over the decades over the years. So is this actually treason? Well, here's what I will say. It's really, really close. Treason is actually codified of U.S. law. It is 18 U.S. Code, Section 2381. The founders were intimately familiar with treason. It goes way back to the English common law and, frankly, way before that. It's still codified today. As it is codified in American law today, here's what it says. Quote, whoever owing allegiance to the United States levies war against them or adheres to their enemies, giving them aid and comfort within the United States or elsewhere, is guilty of treason. So if you want to be close readers here, the relevant language is adheres to the enemies of the United States, giving them aid and comfort. So she's clearly giving them aid and comfort. Is she adhering to the enemy? Well, you can make a lawyerly argument. I'm not necessarily saying that a sitting member of Congress has committed high treason and should be put to death, which actually is the literal prescribed punishment for treason. I am not calling for that. What I'm saying is that this is so shockingly irresponsible behavior and rhetoric that at a bare minimum, the DOJ under the acting attorney general, Todd Blanche, abso-freaking-lutely should investigate this. This is shockingly close there. And let her defend it. Let her try to defend her own comments there. Again, the relevant language here is she actually adhering to the enemies? Again, the enemy in this case is a literal state sponsor of terrorism. This is really, really, really, really shocking stuff. By the way, in case you had the thought, the speech or debate clause, which is another clause in the Constitution, does not protect this statement. So the speech or debate clause is in Article 1, Section 6 of the Constitution, basically immunizes lawmakers from what they say on the floor of the center of the House. But she's not saying this on the floor. She's saying it off to the side. Okay? This is not immunized conduct there. It is shockingly close to treasonous rhetoric. In my judgment, it arguably is over the line there. And at a minimum, it ought to be investigated. I hope that that does indeed happen. Well, we're going to be joined fairly soon by Rebecca Heinrichs of the Hudson Institute for a conversation about what the heck is happening when it comes to Iran and the Middle East. Donald Trump, actually, speaking of things that are happening in Washington, Donald Trump was asked about what is happening in Iran there and the latest. Trump saying that it is very possible that we will make a deal with the Iran regime. Here was Donald Trump speaking about that.
3: You're facing an opponent right now in Iran that has refused to submit. You seem optimistic now that you may be closer to a deal. What's different about this moment now than in other moments where a deal has seemed close?
4: Well, why do you say they refuse to submit? You don't know that. You don't know what's going on.
3: They were firing on U.S. ships a few days ago.
4: Yeah, I know. A few days ago is a long time ago. You know, in the world of war, a few days ago. No, they want to make a deal badly. And we'll see if we get there. If we get there, they can't have nuclear weapons. You know, it's very simple. But what's not to submit? So they had a navy with 159 ships, and now every ship is blown to pieces and lying at the bottom of the water. They had an air force, lots of planes, and they don't have any planes. They don't have any anti-aircraft. They don't have any radar left. Their missiles are mostly decimated. They have some. They have probably 18-19%, but not a lot by comparison to what they had. And the leaders are all dead. So I think we won. Now it's only a question of, look, if we left right now Iran, it would take them 20 years to rebuild. You would call that, we're in good shape, right?
5: Fantastic.
4: We're in good shape. And now we're doing well. Now we have to get what we have to get. If we don't do that, we'll have to go a big step further. But with that being said, they want to make a deal. We've had very good talks over the last 24 hours, and it's very possible that we'll make a deal.
1: Is it enough at this point, if this deal emerges, to basically say, we're done here, we won, and we can go home? It's a very complicated question, but our next guest, Rebecca Heinrichs, is going to be an astute analyst, I'm quite confident, to try to give us some answers to that very question. Folks, we'll be right back after a short break with Rebecca Heinrichs.

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1: But a people cannot be free. A people cannot be self-governing when they put down their words, their pens, their keyboards, and instead they take up knives and firearms and rockets and other forms of weapons. When you put down the spoken and written word for the physical or the lethal weapon, you are essentially giving up your right to engage in Republican self-governance. The only way that this country endures is if we recover this sense of speaking to our fellow citizens, debating in good faith, and settling our differences in things like videos and op-eds and essays and books, and ultimately, of course, at the ballot box. We're not on a good trajectory. The left needs to look itself in the mirror before it is too late and pull their own side back from a potentially fatal or catastrophic brink.
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1: So if you are a regular listener or viewer of the program, you likely by now are familiar with one of our good friends, Rebecca Heinrichs. Rebecca Heinrichs is a senior fellow at the Hudson Institute and all around sharp and clear-eyed thinker when it comes to all matters geopolitical. You can follow Rebecca on X at RL Heinrichs, and she joins us now. Rebecca, welcome back to the program, my friend. I want to bring you on to hopefully try to clarify a situation that is somewhat inscrutable. And I think that I frankly don't know what's going on. Perhaps you can help me make sense of it. And I speak, of course, about the situation in Iran, which is kind of fluctuating on a day-by-day basis. Earlier this week, President Trump and Secretary of State Rubio saying that Project Freedom has essentially replaced Operation Epic Fury. And then within 24 to 48 hours, Project Freedom was abruptly called off. It looks like there might be a deal in the works. There's a one-page memorandum of understanding that's being rumored floating around there. On the other hand, I saw a report just this morning that the United States fired on an Iranian oil tanker that was trying to get out of the American naval blockade. So there's just a lot of chaos. So I kind of just toss it to you. What the heck is going on when it comes to Iran right now?
12: Okay, thanks. Well, it's good to be back with you, Josh. So I think a few things to kind of sift through. One, of course, your viewers, followers will know that the American military power, of course, is still in the region. Trump has not removed any of it. So we saw that one aircraft carrier, Ford, is finally taking some reprieve, but it was replaced by another aircraft carrier. So we have two aircraft carriers in the region. And then we have a significant number of Marines that were deployed there even before that we started engaging in this diplomatic effort. So a lot of military power and a lot of economic squeeze. The blockade is still in place, as you say. The one thing that I find still the most perplexing was the pause of Project Freedom. Because if you remember what Secretary Rubio and Hegseth were saying about Project Freedom, it's that it's separate from Epic Fury in that it's not an offensive military operation engaging in hostilities towards Iran. This was purely defensive. It was humanitarian in nature because there's 1,500 ships essentially being held hostage by the IRGC stuck in the strait, thousands and thousands of sailors with a lot of oil on those tankers. And so Project Freedom was meant for the United States to lead the way to essentially point through this corridor that hugs along Oman that's safe. We've cleared some mines to get those ships sailing. It was suddenly paused, as you said, by President Trump. And it seems as though it was because there was a deal sort of at hand that the Pakistanis believed Project Freedom would threaten this deal. And even if that's true, I would suggest that it would be a bad deal then.
1: We seem to have lost Rebecca. We'll have to get her back soon. But she's talking about how the deal that is merging could potentially be amenable to America First, to those of us who identify as America First, to those of us who identify as strong MAGA supporters in general. It also could potentially not be amenable to our interests, and above all, frankly, to the national interest of the United States, which is really all, literally all, that we ought to care about. There is nothing else that matters when it comes to what the United States does when it comes to Iran. The only question is, will the results of all of this, Epic Fury, Project Freedom, Economic Fury, whatever the heck is going on now, this ceasefire that's not really a ceasefire, will the results of all of this ultimately redound in earnest to the American national interests? And again, it is very clear. It is very clear, as we were just discussing, that a tremendous amount has already been accomplished. A tremendous amount. Right now, in May, Iran is a notably less of a threat to the world and to the United States above all, because that's what we care about, than they were prior to the commencement of operations back on February 28th. Their Navy is basically non-existent. Their Air Force is now basically non-existent. Their missile and drone sites have taken a real shellacking. They still exist, but they've been absolutely pounded. The nuclear facilities, Fatans, Isfahan, Fordow, many of them were bombed pretty heavily during Operation Midnight Hammer, the B-2 bombing run last June, and they've been pounded yet again over the course of the past 2 months. Their leadership, all the way up to and including Ali Khamenei, the 37-year ruling tyrant, he is no more. They've been beaten really, really, really quite badly. So if this were to end today, the world would be a much safer place. The United States would definitely, definitely, definitely be better off. No doubt about that. Anyone who's trying to convince you of the alternative, there are a lot of folks out there, folks, a lot of folks who are saying, oh, America's lost the war in Iran. Oh, really? No, we haven't. They say America's going to lose. Well, no, we're not. Because already we've achieved a lot. That is a separate question, though. And I think the more interesting one and the more urgent one, which is whether or not we have achieved success on our own terms. We clearly have not lost the war. Have we achieved full, unambiguous success on our own terms? That, I think, is a little more of a complicated question. And frankly, we actually have no idea what the answer is. We do not know because we just have no idea how it's going to play out. I have no idea. You have no idea. Frankly, I don't think the president or anyone else knows because partially it's out of their control. It depends partially on these absolute lunatics, including Ahmed Vahidi, who's the head of the IRGC, the Islamic Revolutionary Guard Corps, the terrorist wing of the Iranian regime. It depends on what they do. We have four criteria, our big four criteria as to what any deal must constitute. And those four criteria, in case you haven't been listening when we've been explaining in the past, those four criteria are the following. First and foremost, Iran must stop enriching uranium and turn over all of its enriched uranium. That is the first and most indispensable requirement of what any deal must require. Second, you must see the complete removal of their ballistic missiles and drones. I don't really know how that happens in practice, to be honest with you, because these are large items, but surely it can be done. At a bare minimum, put severe limitations on how they can transport and ultimately use those weapons in offensive fashion across the region, ultimately up to and including the European continent, which we now know is at risk because those missiles can apparently go at least as far as 2,500 miles from where they are launched. Third, Iran must stop its financing of its terror proxies all across the region. Hezbollah, the Houthis, Hamas, all of the others. You know them by now. That has to stop as well. And then finally, the Strait of Hormuz must be made open. Seemingly, that was the goal of Project Freedom before it was abruptly called off. But those are the four goals. Any deal, any memorandum of understanding that's currently being negotiated must include those four items. And we can't let the Chinese call the shots. In advance of President Trump's trip to Beijing to meet with Xi Jinping next week, China's going to want to see a deal. They're going to want to flex their muscles. If we get a deal before then, it better be a darn good deal. It better be a deal that meets all of those criteria. Because if not, it will be a major victory for China, for its Iranian ally. And it will not be a failure, but it will be a less than full success on the complete terms of the American national interest.

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1: 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It is flaming, stinking, blatant, demonstrable, empirically verified garbage. It is an increasingly elite and left-wing problem. This new study showing that the percentage of those with PhDs think political violence can be justified roughly twice as often as the rest of Americans. Just last summer, there was this Harvard poll. Roughly one-third of Harvard students say political violence can sometimes be justified. Roughly 25% of those on the furthest left of the political spectrum in general think that political violence can sometimes be justified. Yet another poll that I recently saw showing 56% of self-identified left-wing respondents justified murdering Donald Trump, said that this actually can be justified. I mean, the mind just wants to explode.
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1: Welcome back. So there's so much else to get to, and I don't want to spend too much longer on the topic of Iran, but for now, allow me to just say this. Let's recall what a deal is and what it is not. There's a lot of confusion over this, and there's a lot of confusion, especially when it comes to the debate over means and ends. A deal is a means. It is an instrumentality. A deal is not an end unto itself. This is a cardinal rule of geopolitics, diplomacy, and foreign policy. You don't pursue a deal for the sake of a deal. If a deal is the most convenient way, if it is the most effective way, the most efficacious way, the best way to minimize costs and to maximize benefits to achieve your goal, then you should make a deal. But there are some other means. There are sometimes some other instrumentalities that are necessary to achieve your goals. Again, all this depends on laying out your goals and being precise. One thing that, frankly, I don't think the administration has done a super bang-up job of since day one. Hegseth has gotten very close to it, but we haven't necessarily gotten a firm, concrete list of exactly what we set out to do to this day. That's why I've tried my best to describe what those goals are, and you just heard them there with Rebecca Heinrichs, those four goals that we've been pounding here on the show for some weeks now. We'll see what this deal consists of if it happens, but unless and until those four items are included there, again, I'm not sure, frankly, that this operation is fully yet done on its own terms. So again, so much else to get to that I want to really move on. So just as Neil Gorsuch actually is in the news, and this is fascinating to me because Gorsuch has written two full-length books in recent ish years. He had one, I believe, in 2019, and then one a couple of years ago in 2024. He actually has a brand new children's book out now. It's an America 250-style book. It's called Heroes of 1776, The Story of the Declaration of Independence. And this is relevant because of this new children's book, Neil Gorsuch has been making the rounds. Now, we talk about the Supreme Court a lot on this show. Neil Gorsuch is typically referred to as the third most conservative justice on the court after, let's call them the big two of Clarence Thomas and Sam Alito. And he is the most likely to join those two very conservative or originalist justices when there is a close call. However, Gorsuch is also a real libertarian. And sometimes this libertarianism really, really, really comes out. And he's given a bunch of interviews because of this children's book that's out. He's making all the media rounds there. And he had this one interview where he was talking about how America is a creedal nation. Let's go ahead and play this clip.
9: If you're going to get interested in the Stamp Act, right, and if you're going to get interested in the Articles of Confederation, it might be because of the people behind them. And the 56 signers were incredibly, incredibly interesting people. And their stories are moving. We forget that the Revolution was eight bloody long years. A third of the signers had their homes destroyed. Many of them were imprisoned. Some of their wives were imprisoned. Some of their children were imprisoned. And many of them gave their fortunes to the revolution and died poor as a result of it. So telling those stories of courage and sacrifice, we hope might inspire a few young minds. And make them realize the Declaration's three big ideas are not inevitable. They were not inevitable. And their preservation is not inevitable. And that the torch passes to each generation. And we're a creedal nation. What unites us is not a religion. It's not a race. It's a belief in those three ideals. That's our mission statement as a country.
1: So there's so much there that I wholeheartedly agree with that I'm almost hesitant to pick on the part that I really don't fully agree with, but I must because I just really don't agree with it. And it's the lattermost part here, this affirmation, this clear argument that America is a creedal nation and that therefore if you subscribe to our principles, if you believe in what the Declaration says, if you believe in what the Constitution says, then therefore you are as American as apple pie. That is not my stance, and frankly, I think that is not the stance of anyone who really ought to think greatly about this question. I've got some thoughts on that one, but for now, just a quick word from our sponsor, folks. 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Our sponsor today is Balance of Nature. There was a really nice post that I saw yesterday after this clip started going viral by Hugo Gordon, who is the editor-in-chief of the Washington Examiner, the conservative-leaning paper there in the D.C. area. And he says this, quote, "The problem with calling America a creedal nation is that the facile phrase has come to imply that we are only a creedal nation, a nation without ethnic roots. But it is not so. America's ethnic roots, as well as its creed, are English. And the country damages itself by forgetting or actively expunging that fact, as so many do. Anyone may become an American, but to be fully rather than merely legally American, they need to adopt the culture derived from America's English origins, which gave Americans for generations their character." So this is something that I've been saying for years and years here. It was a question, frankly, that was very often on the mind of my late friend Charlie Kirk in the final year of his life. I actually literally went on Charlie's show at some point to discuss what is an American. And what really is an American, to me, is something quite a bit more than simply subscribing to the creedal message of the Declaration of 1776. That is an absolute bare minimum. In legal terms, we might say that it is necessary, but it is not sufficient unto itself. Because you have to subscribe to something a little bit broader. And it's really what Hugo Gordon is getting at in that tweet that I just read. There is a notion here of a baseline cultural Protestantism, of the so-called Protestant work ethic, of cultural, civic, Protestant norms that have been a core part of the American social and indeed of our political fabric, really since day one. I am obviously not saying that everyone has to be a Protestant. I am an Orthodox Jew. I obviously do not believe that. What I am saying is that there is something inherently beneficial about the cultural Protestantism that founded America and that persists as at least a plurality, if not quite a majority religion or a majority shared religion in America to this day. That I think, unfortunately, is what Justice Gorsuch is frankly missing here. Even this notion of constantly challenging authority, of not just being docile or submissive there. A lot of what Gorsuch talked about in the clip, his admiration for the colonists, their defiance of the Stamp Act of 1765, the Boston Tea Party, all these great events that happened on the road culminating to July 4th, 1776, and ultimately culminating in the Treaty of Paris in 1783 that ended the war following the surrender of General Cornwallis at Yorktown 2 years prior. That all happened not just because of creedal notions. It happened because of this refusal to bend the knee, of this refusal to blindly submit to absolute tyranny, to absolute monarchy. It's a very Protestant notion, frankly. Again, I say this as an Orthodox Jew. I really do. So there's something a bit greater there. So the creed is necessary, but it's really not sufficient. You also have to go ahead and learn the language and fully acculturate yourself to the American mind and the American ways of life. There was actually a moment earlier this week at the White House that really, really captured this. So Marco Rubio was playing Caroline Leavitt for a day, basically. One of the 10 million hats that Marco Rubio now wears. He's not just Secretary of State. He's not just National Security Advisor. He's not just Cuba point man. He's now also playing Press Secretary. And he was asked, basically, what America is and what it ought to be in the 21st century. And he gave a response that has already gone viral. And it's gone viral for a very good reason. So let's go ahead and play this clip.
10: My hope for America?
11: And how do you personally deal with that?
10: Yeah, look, I mean, my hope for America is what it's always been. I think it's the hope I hope we all share. We want it to continue to be the place where anyone from anywhere can achieve anything, where you're not limited by the circumstances of your birth, by the color of your skin, by your ethnicity, but frankly, it's a place where you are able to overcome challenges and achieve your full potential. I think that should be the goal of every country in the world, frankly, but I think in the U.S., we're not perfect. Our history is not one of perfection, but it's still better than anybody else's history, and ours is a story of perpetual improvement. Each generation has left the next generation of Americans freer, more prosperous, safer, and that is our goal as well. But it is a unique and exceptional country, and as we come upon this 250-year anniversary, I think we have a lot to learn and be proud of in our history. It is one of perpetual and continuous improvement, where each generation has done its part to bring us closer to fulfilling the vision that the founders of this country had upon its founding.
1: Okay, that is 10 out of 10. Literally 100 out of 100, 1,000 of 1,000, whatever you want to call it. That is basically a perfect answer. I certainly cannot do better. You probably can't do better than that either. It has the look and the feel, doesn't it, of a presidential tryout. Rubio happens to be in Rome today. He's meeting with the Pope, trying to patch up relations between the United States and the Vatican. Rubio is a devout Catholic. So the guy is really, really, really soaring in basically everyone's eyes. Actually, I was checking this morning at the prediction markets. According to Kalshi, which is one of the major online prediction markets, Marco Rubio is actually now the favorite in 2028. Marco Rubio, according to Kalshi, has a 20% chance to be the next president. J.D. Vance, 18%. Gavin Newsom, 17%. So really, really fascinating stuff. Rubio clearly on the ascendant. And I think that Rubio, frankly, above all, gets this notion of what it means to be an American. After all, he is the son of immigrants, but he also understands that America is something greater, I believe, than just a creed.

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1: Democrats pause for like 24 hours after these things happen, and then they go right back to where they were. Donald Trump's a fascist. He's a Nazi. He's Hitler. He is an existential threat to the Constitution, to democracy. Actually, last I checked, the true existential threat to, quote unquote, our democracy comes from people who would attempt with their own hands to mow down and to murder the man who secured both the Electoral College vote and the popular vote. Kind of ironic how you purport to care about our democracy while simultaneously ginning up all the passions that lead crazy freaking people to try to do crazy freaking things, ultimately culminating in the attempted, or in the case of my friend Charlie Kirk and others, the all too real assassinations of people on the political right.
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1: Welcome back. So as we reported previously here on the show, the fallout of the Voting Rights Act case at the Supreme Court last week continues to unfold really all across the South above all, because the South is the region that had these so-called majority-minority districts where they tried to carve out these black majority districts in hopes of electing not just a Democrat, but ideally a black Democrat. So Tennessee and Alabama were the two states that actually were directly engaging in their state chambers yesterday to try to redraw their congressional maps. There were all sorts of protests actually in Tennessee by Democrats saying that you're trying to gut our only Democrat seat here. And that's actually quite funny, isn't it? Because there's a lot of folks saying that this is racist. They always say it's racist, right? They say it's racist for Tennessee to try and come in here and to actually abide by what the Supreme Court said, which said you can't discriminate based on race when it comes to drawing maps. This is their whole argument. They say it's racist to not be racist, right? I mean, this is basically the Ibram X. Kendi theory of race relations. Ibram X. Kendi years ago said that to be a good anti-racist, then you must be racist against white people on behalf of black people. I mean, the mind just utterly reels. But the funniest thing about Tennessee is the following. There is, as of now, they're about to redistrict it, but as of right now, there is one Democrat majority district in all of Tennessee. The rest are Republican seats because Tennessee is a very, very red state. That seat is in the Memphis, Tennessee area in Shelby County, Tennessee. The congressman, who you might know because he's been around the block a few times, is Steve Cohen, who is not a black man, is he? He's a Jew. A pretty white-looking Jew, much like myself, actually. He is Steve Cohen. He is the one Democrat congressman from Tennessee. So it's just delectable, isn't it? You have Hakeem Jeffries, the minority leader of the House Democrats, who is tweeting, quote, MAGA Republicans are taking a blowtorch to black representation in the American South by getting rid of Steve Cohen. Yes, noted black man Steve Cohen. Look, I know that we are playing fast and loose these days when it comes to how you self-identify in terms of your race, your sexuality, your this, that, there. Steve Cohen ain't black, okay? He's not. It's a pure power grab. It is pure power. It's victimhood narrative, it's grievance politics, and it's obviously ultimately all about power. Ultimately, if you actually look at the 58 black members of Congress, and there's 58 of them, a majority actually represent districts where whites outnumber blacks. The notion is very Clarence Thomas-esque theme I'm about to say. The notion that black people need fellow black people to elect black people is itself a form of racism. Again, most of the black members of Congress come from areas where whites outnumber blacks. Because it's not actually about whites or blacks. It's about Democrats or Republicans. That's all they care about. There's an article at the Bulwark, which I highly do not encourage you to pay to subscribe to, but there was an article at the Bulwark yesterday talking about how some Democrat is complaining about how it could be another 100 years before a black person represents South Carolina. Let me introduce you to Senator Tim Scott. Literally one of the two senators from South Carolina is a black man. Again, these people are just so dumb. You're racist for not discriminating on the basis of race. Unbelievable stuff. Well, equally unbelievable, actually, was this recent debate that just happened out in Los Angeles. So this week was a big week out in California. You had the California gubernatorial primary debate where you have Steve Hilton and Chad Bianco trying to get into the jungle primary as Republicans there, and then a bunch of other crazies, including Katie Porter. Well, there's also the Los Angeles mayoral debate. We've briefly covered Spencer Pratt, who is this insurgent challenger trying to make it there with a lot of these extremely catchy TV ads. Probably does not have a major shot, to be honest with you, as much as we all wish him well. There was one moment that also went viral from this particular Los Angeles mayoral debate. Karen Bass, who is the absolutely abhorrent mayor of Los Angeles, someone who basically rivals Zohar Mamdani in New York City and Brandon Johnson in Chicago, is one of the worst big city mayors in America, which is really saying something. Karen Bass, who was literally overseas twiddling her thumbs while the Pacific Palisades burned in a horrific once-a-century fire last January. Well, she was asked about whether non-citizens should vote, and she gave a doozy of an answer. Let's go ahead and play this.
9: This is a yes or no question, an answer. So there's an LA council member. He wants voters to decide. He is saying that non-citizens, should they be allowed to vote in local elections? Is this a yes or no, Mr. Pratt?
10: No.
9: Mayor Bass?
10: It depends. It's not a yes or no.
9: Yeah. Depends on what?
10: Well, first of all, when you say non-citizens, it doesn't mean they're here illegal. It doesn't mean they're undocumented. They could have green cards. They could be here perfectly legal. And there's a lot of states and cities that do that on very, very local elections. We have to see what the councilman is proposing.
9: Councilmember Bremen.
11: Yeah, I would say, again, it does depend. In other places, school boards have non-citizens.
9: Mr. Fred, I have a question for you.
1: So these are the luminaries competing to be the mayor of America's second largest city. Los Angeles, good luck, because frankly, you're going to need it. Should non-citizens vote? No! No! Getting back to this conversation as to who is an American, well, first and foremost, citizens.

0: not making eye contact, just literally not saying a word. It's just really damning stuff. Really, really, really damning stuff. But ultimately, really, nothing is damning as an answer that you just saw there. Look, Los Angeles, unfortunately, has been going downhill for, I mean, essentially my entire adult lifetime. The last few times I've been there, it has been an utter atrocity. Feces, needles, homeless people, all sorts of just garbage, literally and symbolically, all throughout the streets, all throughout the beaches, the piers. Downtown LA is basically just one big needle asylum. There actually was a major federal drug bust, actually, at MacArthur Park, which is a major park there in Los Angeles, just yesterday. It's considered one of the nation's largest open-air drug markets. So the feds went ahead and busted that, actually. They apparently got up to potentially $8 to $10 million worth of fentanyl and methamphetamine just from this one drug bust. So good for the feds, actually, for trying to do what local and state authorities simply are not doing, whether that's due to incompetence or just unwillingness. Los Angeles can certainly do a lot better than Karen Bass. Whether it actually will do better than Karen Bass, well, that's a different story. But as I said, good freaking luck, because you guys are going to need it. Finally, I want to end with this. I was really, really pleased to see this official White House proclamation from President Trump that came out earlier this week on Monday, but I did not actually catch it until yesterday evening. So I guess this month of May is Jewish American Heritage Month. To be honest with you, I don't really care for such heritage months because I just think it's stupid and identity politics. I just don't care, to be honest with you, even though I am, of course, Jewish myself. I just don't really give a crap, to be honest. But the more interesting part is this. Donald Trump is calling on American Jews, and really, I guess, well, anyone who wants to, of course, to observe the Sabbath. He's calling for at least Jews nationally to observe Sabbath, that we call Shabbat, coming on May 15th through the 16th. By extension, of course, anyone who wants to join is not just free to, but is strongly encouraged to. It's a really, really, really beautiful thing, actually. Because I've been thinking a little bit about this, actually. So July 4th, 2026, which is, of course, the 250th anniversary of the nation's founding, is actually going to be on a Saturday. It's actually going to be on Shabbat, on the Jewish Sabbath. So I will not be able to watch as much of the daytime festivities as I would like. Come nighttime for the fireworks, it will be over by then there. But what better way for Jews to solemnize and affirm their role as part of this great experiment than to keep the Sabbath? It's a beautiful, beautiful thing. I've actually been reading my late friend Charlie Kirk's posthumous book on the Sabbath. Charlie wrote this book. He dedicated it to the memory of Dennis Prager. It's beautiful. It's called Stop in the Name of God. I just started it. I'm only a few chapters in. It's an extraordinary book. Charlie, of course, was an evangelical Christian. But he turned his phone off for roughly 24, 20, 25 hours, around the same time that Orthodox Jews like myself turn our phone off. There is something inherently beautiful about orienting your life around God's own creation of the world. After all, God created the heaven and the earth in 6 days, and on day seven, he rested. We should be orienting ourselves toward his schedule, not the other way around. So I was just really just struck by Donald Trump's proclamation there. Beautiful, beautiful stuff there. I hope that many who do not normally keep the Sabbath will choose to do so and follow Donald Trump's lead.
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6: Peace Pipe. Sean Mangelo, Bavaro, Fox News. There may be signs of diplomatic progress between the U.S. and Iran. Fox's Trey Yingst has the latest from Tel Aviv.
7: Reports indicate that Iran has responded to the U.S. peace proposal to end the

that came in this past week, especially you, Martin, out there, 87 years old, about to be 88 years old, over there in Minneapolis, Minnesota, from my hometown, Iowa. And you know what, Martin? You're absolutely right. That's why I'm on here. Not to scare you, but to prepare you and to give you the information that you need that no one else is telling you. So let me ask you a question right up front. If you knew right now that three of the smartest, most battle-tested investors in the world were quietly moving their money out of stocks and bonds and into gold, would that change any of your minds? Would that change anything for you? Would it make you wonder, maybe you should be doing the same thing? Well, it should. Now, let me start by giving you the information if you want to get a hold of us. Anytime during the show, if you have questions, if you're ready to start an IRA gold application, call the metals experts at Reagan Gold Group at 800-702-2212. 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Because look, this is exactly what's happening right now. And today on the Reagan Gold Show, I'm going to give you the full story. The story that mainstream financial media just passes over. The story that your 401k statement does not mention. The story that most financial advisors are not yet having with their clients. My name is Alan Johnson, and I want to welcome you to the Reagan Gold Show. And I am so glad you're here because I've got a show packed with valuable information for you today. So if you have a pen and paper, you know I always like to say that. Because this is one of the most important episodes where what you learn today could affect your retirement. And not in a dramatic way, not in a scary way, in a practical way, in a take action way. So let's get right into it. Have you ever heard of a debt, D-E-B-T clock? Well, the debt clock is running, and guess what? Nobody in Washington is even watching it. And I want to start off with a number, $38,560,000,000,000. That is the United States national debt as of early 2026, $38.5 trillion. Now, I know we hear these big numbers all the time, trillion this, trillion that, with a T. After a while, that number just starts getting blurry. They all just start coming together. So let me make this one real. Think about this. If you spent $1 million every single day, $1 million every single day, not $1,000, not $100,000, $1 million every day, it would take you over 100,000 years to spend $38.5 trillion. That's how large that number is. And you know what? We're adding to it right now. Right now. At roughly $2 trillion every year. Not slowing down, not leveling off, but it's like putting your foot on the gas and accelerating. Now, here's what I want you to hold on to as I tell you today's story. This debt does not sit in a vault somewhere. It does not just exist on paper. Every dollar of the debt has consequences for your savings, your retirement, and your future. And three of the most respected investors in the world are now sounding the alarm. Ding, ding, ding, ding, ding. Now, let me introduce to you the first one. You may know the name or you may not know the name. His name is Jim Rogers. He co-funded the Quantum Fund in the 1970s. And during that decade, do you know what? That fund, think about this, returned 4,200%, 4,200%, while the S&P 500,
gained roughly 47% in the same period. So think about it. 47% against 4,200%. Which one of those would you prefer? Listen, Jim Rogers is not a TV personality. He's not on the TV selling. He's not, you know, he's not on the news stations. He's not a newsletter writer that's trying to sell you something. He's one of the most successful investors who's ever lived. He's a man who has navigated every major market cycle for five decades. And recently, listen to this, Jim Rogers did something that sent a very clear signal. You know what he did? He sold every single U.S. stock he owned. Everyone. In a recent interview, he explained why he sold this. And in his exact words, he said, listen to this, and I quote, this is directly from him. He said, I sold all my U.S. stocks recently because I've seen this party before. I've seen this party before. Think about how much history is packed into those six words. I've seen this party before. This is a man who was investing in the 1970s inflation crisis. He was investing when interest rates hit 20%. He was investing through the 1987 crash. The dot-com collapse. Listen to this, the 2008 financial crisis. He was still investing. He has seen every kind of market environment imaginable. And he looked at America right now and said, I've seen this before and I'm getting out. Let that resonate for a minute. I've seen this before and I'm getting out. And his reason is not complicated, ladies and gentlemen. It's not some obscure theory. It comes down to one thing. Are you ready for this? I'm getting cold chills just going to say the word. America's debt. America's debt. Rogers said the United States now is the largest debtor nation in the history of the world. The history of the world. Not the history of recent times, not the history of modern era, the history of the world. And his question to Washington, a question I think of a lot of Americans share, was simply this. Can't they read in Washington? Don't they know what's happening? He also warned about the Federal Reserve. Rogers said the Fed does not have unlimited amounts of money to save us all. In fact, he said they usually make things worse. They make it worse. And his final word of advice from a man who's made and preserved enormous wealth across 50 years of investing. So, ladies and gentlemen, and I'm being very real about this. Be very, very careful wherever you think about investing, because this is a rare time in investing history. A rare time in investing history. From Jim Rogers, this is not something you hear often. And it's not something that you want to ignore. Let me tell you about Ray Dalio. If y'all don't know him, well, he's the man who called 2008. And here's what he's calling now. And let me just tell you, Ray Dalio founded Bridgewater Associates. Bridgewater, for those of you that may or may not know, is the largest hedge fund in the world. In the world. And what they do is they manage money for sovereign wealth funds, like pension systems and governments. They manage the billions, the trillions of dollars. And Dalio is famous for one thing above everything else. He predicted the 2008 financial collapse before it even happened. And while the rest of Wall Street was celebrating all these record profits, while the banks were packaging up toxic mortgages and selling them as safe investments, while financial advisors
were telling their clients everything was fine while somebody on TV was ringing the bell and saying, ding, ding, ding, ding, ding, bye, bye, bye, bye, bye. His fund made money during the 2008 crash because Ray Dalio was looking at the data and he saw what was coming. He earned the right to be taken seriously. Now, Dalio recently just spoke at the World Economic Forum in Davos. I'm sure you all read about it or seen it. That's done over there in Switzerland. And what he said should be headline news on every financial channel in America. And here's what he said. He said, America's debt, here we go with that word debt again, is becoming a serious, serious problem. And he explained it simply. He said, are you ready? The United States needs to borrow vast amounts more money to keep running. Let me say that again. The United States needs to borrow vast amounts more money to keep running. But the people who buy that debt, talking about the foreign governments, who knows better about the foreign governments than Ray Dalio? Pension funds, same. Insurance companies, same. Those investors are now becoming, ladies and gentlemen, very uneasy how much U.S. debt they already hold. Don't just take my word for it. It's slammed all over the financial news now, just in the last couple of weeks, about our debt. And Dalio said, both Americans and the holders of American debt are worried about each other. Debt, time, your retirement, it all matters when it comes to your savings. 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Well, that's a fragile situation because when the people lending money to a government, they start to lose all confidence. You know what? They start demanding higher interest rates to compensate for the risk that they have to take. Think about that. And when interest rates go up, everything gets more expensive. Your mortgage gets more expensive. Car loans get more expensive. Think about it. Your credit rating, for instance, if you have a good credit rating, you know, your mortgage is going to be better than someone that has a lower credit rating, right? So it's the same situation. Same thing goes for your car loans. Same thing for you businesses that want to take out business loans and the government's own costs to service its existing debt. Now, that's how a debt, you know, we've talked about a death spiral. This is how a debt spiral starts. And spirals are very hard to stop. Think about a tornado when it starts to go. Boy, when it goes until it just finally goes off by itself. But what does it do? It leaves destruction. Now, what did Dalio say about gold? Let's talk about that. He described gold. I love it. I'm chuckling because this is what I've been saying for years. He described gold as insurance for your retirement, for your savings. And here's why that matters. When governments borrow too much, when they cannot afford to pay back their debt at face value, they do one of two things. You know what they do? They weaken their own currency. Or they keep, and in fact, you've heard me say this on the show before. Many governments, including the United States, go so far as to create inflation. And the reason they create this inflation is it's a way for them to depreciate the debt
But as they're depreciating the debt, they destroy the value of the dollar. So they weaken their own currency, or they keep interest rates artificially low. Both of those tactics slowly, quietly erode the value of everything you hold in dollars. Gold is very different. Remember, it never goes to zero. And because no government as well can control it, no printing press can create more of it. And this is the part people often miss about Dalio's view. He did not say gold is just protection. He said gold can also make you money. And in 2025 alone, gold surged more than 50%. 50% in a single year. While bonds, guess what? They were losing value. While the stock market was whipping back and forth. While inflation was eating into your purchasing power, gold still went up 50%. Now, think about what that would have meant for your retirement account. Think about that for a minute. $100,000 you have in your account, gold went up 50%. I don't have to tell you. Figure out the numbers. That's all there. Now, when Wall Street rewrites the rule book, we better pay attention. Now, I want to tell you about something that tells you how serious this really is. There's a rule, and it's called a fundamental rule. And that rule has governed retirement planning in this country for decades. It's called the 60-40 rule. Now, let me explain it to you. 60% of your retirement in stocks, 40% of it in bonds. So 60% is considered for growth. And then the other 40%, well, that's considered for your safety. Every financial planning textbook taught this. Every advisor certification covered it. Generations of Americans built their retirement around this 60-40 rule, this formula. And now, guess what? Morgan Stanley, one of the most prestigious investment banks in the world, they just threw it out the window. For so many years, certification for financial advisors, everything. Their chief investment officer, Mike Wilson, just made a new recommendation, the new formula. You ready? That's why I told you, get out that paper and pencil. 60% stocks, 20% fixed income, 20% gold. Gold replaced half of the traditional bond allocation. And Wilson, he explained it directly. He said, this is straight from him. He said, gold is now the anti-fragile asset to own. Let me say that again. He said, gold is now the anti-fragile asset to own rather than treasuries. He said, high quality equities and gold are the best hedges. Now, why is this such a big deal? I'll tell you why. Bonds, they were always the safe part of the 60-40 formula or plan. Bonds were where you always park the money you could not afford to lose. But here is what has happened to bonds. Inflation is highly dangerous to bonds. Their fixed payments do not adjust as the prices rise. So when inflation is high, you collect your bond payments, but those dollars now buy less and less every year. Inflation doesn't just slow down your bond returns. It can wipe them out completely, entirely. And with the war in Iran driving up oil prices and Bloomberg reporting that the Federal Reserve may not cut rates at all this year, bonds are now facing a very difficult environment. And Peter Schiff, one of the most respected gold analysts in the country, besides me, responded to Morgan Stanley's new 20% gold recommendation. And here's what he said. He said 20% is not chump change. He called it a lot of money coming into gold. Now, think about what that means in practice. When Morgan Stanley tells the wealth management desk, all of the retirement accounts, all of the institutional portfolios move 20% into gold,
The demand that creates that is enormous. And Morgan Stanley is not alone. Goldman Sachs has been raising their gold price targets. Central banks around the world have been buying gold at record levels for four straight years. The institutions that understand this the best are now positioning the hardest. When the largest hedge fund manager in the world calls gold insurance, and one of the largest investment banks in America recommends 20%, that is not a coincidence. That is the story. Gold, listen, ladies and gentlemen, is not just for the wealthy. And that is one of the most persistent myths I hear in personal finance. Look, Ray Dalio manages hundreds of billions of dollars. Jim Rogers has been very wealthy for decades. Morgan Stanley advises the richest families and institutions in the world. And all three of them say, own gold. Not because it's a luxury, but because it works. Now, we're about to take our break, but before I go, I want to give you three things to think about. Number one, Jim Rogers, one of the greatest investors alive, sold every U.S. stock he owns. He said this is a rare time in investing history, and he said be very, very careful. Number two, Ray Dalio, the man who predicted 2008, calls gold insurance. He says America's debt is becoming a serious problem. And he says gold is not just protection. It can make money, too. Number three, Morgan Stanley just rewrote the 60-40 rule. Their new recommendation includes 20% gold. The bond allocation that Americans have relied on for decades is no longer considered safe enough. Three of the smartest investors and institutions in the world, three different approaches, three different firms. One conclusion, gold. Now, coming up after the break, I'm going to explain exactly why gold does what it does, the actual mechanism, the history, so you understand it, not just in theory, but in a way you can act on. So stay with us. The Reagan Gold Show. 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They'll answer any questions that you have. And if you're ready to get into a gold IRA, they'll be there to help you. See you soon.

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22: Welcome, welcome, welcome back. I'm Alan Johnson, and I really hope you're learning something today, because let me tell you, that's what I like to do. I have a passion for what I do. And if you're just joining us, we spent the first segment talking about three voices that you need to be listening to right now. Jim Rogers, Ray Dalio, Morgan Stanley. All three are saying the same thing. G-O-L-D, gold. But in this segment, I do not want to just tell you what they're saying. I want to explain why they're right. Because when you understand the why, gold stops feeling like a bet. And it starts feeling like the most logical thing you can do. So let's go. Now, I want to start with the question. What is a dollar? Now, that's not a trick question. Just think about it for a second. What does a dollar actually represent? Well, today, a dollar represents a promise from the United States government, a promise that this piece of paper or this digital entry in your bank account has value. That's it. Now, let me tell you, a dollar is backed by trust and nothing else. In fact, I just pulled out a dollar. You can probably hear it. If you pull out your dollar right now and you look up onto the left-hand side of your dollar bill under the United States of America, it says this note is legal tender for all debts, public and private. That was not always the case. For most of American history, the dollar was backed by gold, physical gold, sitting in a vault. $1 equaled a specific amount of gold. The government could not print more dollars without having the gold to back them up. That constraint kept the whole system honest, and it kept inflation in check, and it kept government spending in check. So a dollar from 1920 still bought roughly the same amount of goods in 1960. Why? Because of gold. Then in 1971, President Nixon, what they call him, Tricky Dicky, Tricky Dicky, he changed everything. He closed what was called the gold window. He disconnected the dollar from the gold entirely. Now, the government could print as many dollars as it wanted. No gold required, no constraint, just put on the press, turn on the printing press. And they've been printing ever since. And here's what that's done to your money. Since 1971, the dollar, ladies and gentlemen, has lost more than 85% of its purchasing power. Your grandfather's dollar from 1971 is worth about 15 cents today. A house, listen to this, a house that cost $30,000, think about that, in 1971, you know what it costs now today? $300,000 today. A car. I remember my first car was a 67 Mustang, 3-speed on the floor. And I paid around, my grandmother paid it, but I think it was like $3,800 back then. I was 16. A car that cost $3,500, you know what it costs today? $35,000. A gallon of milk that costs 33 cents now costs $4. That's not the economy getting more expensive. That's your dollar, our dollar, getting weaker. And here is the thing about that. If your retirement savings are entirely in dollar-denominated assets, stocks priced in dollars, bonds paying in dollars, savings accounts holding dollars, If your retirement savings are entirely in denominated assets, then a weakening dollar is quietly eating your retirement every single year. Not dramatically, not all at once, year after year, dollar after dollar. Until one day you wake up and you realize, hallelujah, your savings do not go as far as you expected. That is the inflation story. That is the real cost of debt. Now, let me explain why gold solves this problem, why gold works, the simple truth. Gold has been valuable for over 5,000 years. Every major civilization in human history has recognized gold as money. Ancient Egypt, Rome, Greece, China, the Aztec Empire, the British Empire, as well as our country, the United States. Every single one of them. Why? Because gold has properties that nothing else has. It does not rust. It does not corrode. It is rare. There is only a finite amount of it on Earth. It cannot be faked. It cannot be digitally created. It cannot be printed. No government in the history of the world has been able to manufacture more gold out of thin air. Every ounce has to be pulled out of the earth with real labor, real equipment, real cost. And that scarcity becomes value. And that permanence is value. For example, let me give you an example. And I love to share this example. In 1930, think about this. In 1930, 1/100th of an ounce of gold could buy us 2.5 loaves of bread, 2.5 loaves. And a dollar back then would buy 11 loaves of bread. Now, if we fast forward that to 2026, that same 1/100th of an ounce of gold could now buy 15 loaves of bread, but a dollar can barely buy 1/2 loaf of bread. So the point I'm making is gold has more or less kept pace with the price of bread over that period, while the dollar has gotten weaker. So the point I'm making is the purchasing power of gold has been roughly stable for so many years. And hundreds of paper currencies in history, every single one of them has eventually failed or been debased. Gold, never. I tell people, gold is real money. Gold has never gone to zero. Not once, not ever in 5,000 years, gold has never gone to zero. Now, that's not luck. That's the fundamental nature of what gold really does. Now, I want to talk to you about bonds for a moment. The problem with bonds and why your safe money may not be safe. Because a lot of people listening to this show right now have bonds in their retirement accounts. It's the 40-60 or the 60-40 formula that we talked about in the earlier segment. And I want to be straight with you about what is happening to bonds right now. Bonds are losing value. Reuters recently reported that due to the war in Iran, that bonds have lost value across the entire globe. The jump in oil prices is pushing inflation higher. And higher inflation means higher interest rates. Now, here's why this matters for your bonds. Bonds pay a fixed rate of interest. That rate was set when the bond was issued, and it does not change. So if you bought a bond paying, let's say, 3%, and inflation is now running at 5%, do the math. You're losing 2% of purchasing power every year. Even though you're collecting interest, even though everything looks fine on paper, the inflation is quietly eating the real value of those returns. And there is another side to the bond problem. When interest rates rise, existing bond prices fall. New bonds then offer better yields. So the bonds you already hold, think about this, they become worth less in the market. And that is a double blow. That's a double whammy. Shrinking purchasing power and falling market value. Bloomberg just recently reported that bond traders who expected a Fed rate cut this summer are now reconsidering. Some are even predicting that the Fed may not cut rates at all this year, which means this environment, this difficult environment, becomes bad for bonds and may last longer than anyone even expected. Now, I'm not saying abandon bonds entirely. And I'm not your financial advisor because every situation is different. But what Morgan Stanley is saying and what the data is saying is that bonds can no longer be counted on to be the safe part of your retirement portfolio. And that then becomes a significant shift because for decades, bonds were where you put the money you could not afford to lose. And if that assumption no longer holds, then a lot of retirement plans need to be revisited. Now, I want to tell you about Frank and Carol. Frank is 71 years old. Carol is 68. Frank spent 35 years working for a steel company outside of Pittsburgh. And Carol, his spouse, worked part-time while raising their three kids. Frank had a solid 401k. When he retired, he rolled it into an IRA. And that was pretty standard. That was pretty standard story right there. Well, Frank and Carol called our office about 4 months ago. And Frank said something that I want to share with you. He said, I feel like I did everything right. I saved for 35 years. I put in the max. In other words, he put in full contributions. I diversified. But every time I read the news, I feel like the rules keep changing on me. Well, Frank, I hear that from a lot of people, and you're right. The rules are changing. The 60-40 rule is gone. Morgan Stanley just buried it. And the idea that bonds are the safe haven are really under serious question. And the idea that the government will manage debt responsibly, well, Jim Rogers said it all. He's not counting on it. Frank had done everything right under the old rules. The question was, how does he position himself for the new ones? Frank is over 59 and a half years old. He's no longer employed with his former employer. His IRA is fully eligible. In other words, it's qualified for transfer into a gold IRA. And that's today without any penalty. He does not have to move everything if he doesn't want to. He does not have to make a dramatic decision. Even moving a portion, 10%, 15%, 20%, or even some of you want to end up doing even more into physical gold, begins to provide yourself a layer of protection that paper assets simply cannot give you. Frank and Carol started the process, and Carol said something that I thought was perfect, and I want to share it with you. She said, we are not betting the farm on gold. We are making sure the farm does not get eaten by inflation. And that's exactly the right thing to think about. 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Now, let's talk about the rollover and what you need to know. Let me walk you through the practical side of this. Because I know some of you are thinking, okay, Alan, maybe I want to look into this, but how does this actually work? Well, let me make it simple. If you have a 401k, you can roll it into a gold IRA if you're 59 and a half years or older. Or the rule applies to you even if you're not 59 and a half years old and you're no longer working with that employer and no longer contributing into that plan. Then you can roll that over. So either one qualifies. You only need to meet one of those conditions. The same rule applies to those that have 403b plans. Those are the retirement accounts for teachers, nurses, and nonprofit workers. And it applies to 457 plans, which are the retirement accounts for government employees. So if you have a traditional IRA, the process is even simpler. IRAs can be transferred into a Gold IRA at any age, no age requirement, no restrictions. If you inherited an IRA from a parent or a spouse or even a friend, they can also be transferred into a Gold IRA at any age. Now, if you're already retired and taking required minimum distributions, you can still convert a portion of your IRA. You simply need to make sure your RMD is handled first for the year, and the metals experts at Reagan Gold Group will walk you through exactly how this works. So the process itself is straightforward. Now, you never take physical possession of the metal unless you want to. Remember, there's two ways that you can do with a precious metals IRA, gold or silver IRA. You can either take the metals as your distribution or your RMD. In other words, you can say, hey, Alan, I'd rather just have the metals sent directly to me than rather having them liquidated. So you can take possession of the metal because remember, in an IRA, there's two choices. You can take possession of the actual physical metal or you can choose to have it liquidated. And if you take possession of the actual physical metal, the actual metal in your IRA that's held inside of the depository insured is actually sent to you for whatever amount. So you can have the metals. You just have to report the taxes on the spot value at the end of the year. So at the end of the year, you get a 1099-R. You take that to your CPA. And then whatever your tax situation is, you take care of it from there. Same tax treatment, same government protections, just physical gold instead of the paper assets. Now let's step backwards for a minute and go back over Jim Rogers, Ray Dalio. Let's go over these guys again. Jim Rogers, and like I said, you may or may not know him. He actually co-founded the Quantum Fund in the 1970s. And during that decade, that fund returned 4,200%. 4,200%, while the S&P 500 gained roughly 47% in the same period. Now, Jim, you know, not many people, he's not a TV guy. He's not a newsletter wanting you to give him money. He's one of the most successful investors who's ever lived. He's a man who navigated every major market cycle for five decades. He sold every single stock he owned, every U.S. stock he owned. Recently, he just sold it. And recently, he sat down for an interview, and he explained why he sold every U.S. stock. In his exact words, he said this: I sold all my U.S. stocks recently because I've seen this party before. I've seen this party before. Think about how much history, like I said before, is packed into those words. This is a man who was investing in the 70s when inflation was high. It was an inflation crisis. He was investing when interest rates hit 20%. He was investing through the 1987 crash, as well as the dot-com collapse and the 2008 financial crisis. So he's seen every kind of market environment imaginable. And he looked at America right now and said, I've seen this before and I'm getting out. His reason? Like I said, it's not complicated. It's not some theory, conspiracy. It comes down to one thing, and that is America's debt. So Roger said the United States is now the largest debtor nation in the history of the world. Not the history of recent times, not the history of modern era, the history of the world. And his question to Washington, a question I think of a lot of us Americans share, was simply this: they can't read in Washington. They don't even know what's happening. He also warned about the Federal Reserve. Roger said that the Fed does not have unlimited amounts of money to save us all. In fact, he said they usually make things worse. And his final word of advice from an investor, a man who has made and preserved enormous wealth across 50 years of investing, he said this: be very careful, very careful. And whatever you're thinking about investing, be careful. This is a rare time in investing history, a rare time in investing history. So let me close today with a thought. Throughout all human history when a government spent more than they had, or when they printed money to cover their debts, when the holders of paper currency started to lose faith, the people who held gold were protected every single time. Ancient Rome, Revolutionary France, Weimar Germany, the 1970s in the United States. Every single time, gold held its value. Paper did not. Now, America is the largest debtor nation in history. I want you to understand that, of the world. Jim Rogers said that. Ray Dalio confirmed it. Morgan Stanley is repositioning their clients because of it. Now, I'm not here to tell you the sky is falling, and I'm not here to scare you. I'm here to make sure you're ready, because the people who are ready, who hold a portion of their retirement in real physical gold, those people will sleep well at night, regardless of what the headline says tomorrow, regardless of what Washington does next, regardless of where the stock market closes on Friday. Gold does not care about any of that, because gold is not a promise. 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And remember, they're there on the weekends for you to take your calls as well, because they care. Now, I'm Alan Johnson. Thank you for spending this time with me today. Share this show with someone who needs to hear it. Someone who is close to retirement. Someone who is already retired. Someone whose savings deserves this conversation. I'll see you next week. God bless you. God bless your family. And God bless America.
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14: A possible answer. I'm Paul Stevens, Fox News. Iran says it sent a response to the U.S. peace proposal aimed at ending the war between the U.S., Israel, and Iran. Fox's Trey Yingston, Tel Aviv.
15: Tension remains high across the Middle East as reports indicate Iran has responded to the U.S. peace proposal. This morning, a cargo ship off the coast of Qatar was hit with an unidentified projectile that caused a small fire on board. We know the incident follows

0: the exchange of fire late last week in the Strait of Hormuz when Iran fired on three U.S. destroyers, prompting strikes against Iranian infrastructure on Keshem Island and the port city of Bandar Abbas. While Iran continues to threaten U.S. forces, diplomatic efforts are ramping up to reach an agreement. On Saturday, Secretary of State Marco Rubio, along with Special Envoy Steve Witkoff, met with the Qatari Prime Minister in Miami, trying to work out a path forward for a negotiated settlement with Iran.
1: And President Trump has indicated the bombing campaign against the Islamic Republic will resume if a deal is not reached. First planes have departed the Canary Islands filled with passengers who disembarked from a cruise ship where a series of deadly hantavirus cases first broke out.
2: The World Health Organization is reassuring people on the island that there's no risk to the public. And Spanish health officials say the passengers all remain asymptomatic. And while none of the current passengers have tested positive for the hantavirus, the outbreak did earlier kill three people on board while several others tested positive. The weeks-long Atlantic cruise spiraled into a nightmare after it departed Argentina in March. Authorities say an elderly Dutch couple carried the rare Andy strain of the virus after contracting it in Argentina last month while visiting a landfill overrun with trash known as a pilgrimage point for bird watchers.
1: Fox's Chan Lee Painter, six states already monitoring cruise passengers that had previously disembarked from that vessel. 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
12: 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The Bellevue Chamber CEO is issuing a very stark warning about the economy and our economic outlook here in Washington State. We're going to get to that and so much more. But first, a Linwood City Council member says the American flag is unrelatable to her 3 weeks before Memorial Day. Okay, that's what's trending. 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
13: What's trending? Woke madness.
12: There are elected officials who just disappoint you. They maybe take positions that you don't like. You expected something better of them, but you leave with some level of disappointment. Then you've got officials who tell you exactly who they are, and it's more than just disappointment you feel. You almost feel shame. We should listen to these people. We should listen to Isabel Mata, a Linwood City Council member who decided at the May 4th City Council meeting to sit there and tell her colleagues that she finds the American flag unrelatable. She would never, ever, ever, ever, ever, under any circumstances, fly one at her home. And the reason why she's bringing this up is that they were having a conversation, which seems like we have all the time in Linwood, Wilcox Park, where they have the 27 American flags on display, and there's always someone who says, this is wrong. We don't like it. And of course, they choose the 250-year anniversary of our founding and Memorial Day coming up to complain about all of this. So she's there thinking they should probably all just come on down. Replace, she suggested, by something more to her liking, such as a LGBTQ2IAS++ flag. And now, which version of that? I don't know. I mean, they do have 27 different flagpoles, and you do have 27 different letters and symbols in the LGBTQ2IAS++ crowd. I suppose you can probably have one for all of them. Here's the exact quote from the meeting.
8: To me, a pride flag is way more relatable than an American flag. I would not raise an American flag at my house because I wouldn't. I wasn't even born here.
12: Where were you born? This is a weird thing to put up. Like, you're an American citizen, though, right? That part should matter more than where you were born. You are representing your community in a government.
8: But I would raise a pride flag. And as the most diverse city in all of Snohomish County, I don't think that I'm the only one who would maybe choose to have 27 other flags.
12: Let me translate. I'm not the only crazy person. I'm not the only one in our community who hates this country. I'm not the only one in this city who loathes everything that this country stands for. Hashtag diversity. Did you know what our strength is? Diversity. And that includes diversity of flags.
8: In Flag Park. Does this park represent the values that were here in this 1960s when they established this park?
12: Yes.
8: Did we hold those same values now? And are they representative of the Linwood as we see it today?
12: Yes.
8: Because if we're having this issue of, we have so many things that we want to represent, this community is filled with so many beautiful cultures and diverse backgrounds and all of these things, yet we have 27 iterations of the same flag, some representing parts of American history that frankly are not great. Is there something different that we could do that fixes this issue altogether? Where
12: you getting nauseous yet?
11: Yeah.
12: Stomach kind of
11: hurts. I didn't eat that much for lunch, so.
12: Well, you're eating something literally now.
11: No, that was just something stuck in my teeth.
12: You're chewing something.
8: Or maybe these are flags that could be up year-round that represent our community. The last thing I want to say is, yes, it's a political statement, but our city logo is literally all are welcome in rainbow colors.
12: Literally. Like, oh my God, and stuff. And by the way, literally, she's not right. She's actually incorrect about the flag. It's not the rainbow color.
8: Oh, we've already made a decision as a city where we stand politically.
12: Okay. We want nothing to do with your politics, lady. But just think about that for a moment. Hold that in your head for a moment, what you just heard. We have Flag Park, the name of the park. It's Wilcox Park, but it's known as Flag Park, which exists to fly flags. And you've got a sitting councilwoman who wants to clear out the American flags from Flag Park just 3 weeks before Memorial Day, the day we set aside to honor the men and women who came home in caskets draped in that same flag that she finds so, quote unquote, unrelatable. Now, of course, at no point does she actually explain why she finds it unrelatable. So we'll read between the lines and say she just doesn't really like what this country stands for. But she talks about the diversity of her community. I think Linwood has veterans. I think Linwood probably has some military families. I imagine some of them live near that park. They can hear what she thinks of their sacrifice, I suppose. Now, this also happens to be the 250th birthday year for this country. A lot of people are excited. Contrast this to what's happening in the city of Puyallup, where they just announced funding of $150,000 for a 100-foot American flag that will be up by Independence Day. So that's the two differences in how cities are responding to all of this. She decided to pick this fight now, of all times. Now, you heard her in that clip acknowledging that she was not born here. Okay, fair enough. I don't know if that matters. You are a citizen. But you took an oath to the Constitution when you sought elected office. I'm not questioning her right to an opinion, however stupid it happens to be. She gets to have stupid opinions the same way I get to have brilliant ones. But being free to think whatever you want about the American flag is different to a point when you're not a private citizen anymore. You're an elected official representing constituents who overwhelmingly don't share your contempt for this country's symbol. So when she campaigns for the removal of American flags from a park literally built to honor them, she's telling those constituents that their values don't matter. And to be clear, she's not acting here in like some one-off capacity. You had weeks into her term, she pushed a resolution that would have directed Linwood PD to physically intervene against ICE agents. Do you remember that? We had the Linwood police chief on the show to talk about this. Cole Langdon, I think?
11: Yeah, that sounds right.
12: Yep. And he pushed back at the time. He came on. I think we talked to him and he was pushing back. The resolution ended up getting amended. Her instincts, however, were obvious and we knew exactly where it was that she stood. And, you know, again, she brings up this point of we live in the most diverse city in Snohomish County, then suggesting that diverse communities, I guess, might prefer a different flag setup. I find that assumption to be deeply condescending. And also just not reflective of the diverse group of people I know. And I've known many people over the years. Some who are legal immigrants, naturalized citizens, who spent years earning the right to call themselves an American. And for a lot of them, that flag represents something that they worked for and chose. And so Isabel Mata from Linwood City Council is projecting her own hostility onto a community that never asked her to do that. I guarantee you, she didn't talk to people ahead of this stupid speech that she delivered on May 4th. I guarantee you, she didn't shop around just to make sure her talking points were going to land. I doubt she did that. Linwood voters put her in office. And ultimately, they get to decide what to do with the information we just heard whenever she's up for re-election, assuming that she actually runs again. But she did tell us where she stands. And that park and those flags, this holiday coming up, our birthday coming up, she says she finds completely unrelatable. Okay. I find her positions equally unrelatable. And odious. And unhinged.
11: She might be in the wrong profession then. If she,
12: I guess. But what does she care, right? She doesn't understand where I'm coming from defending our flag. Okay, let's find out what else is trending.
13: What's trending? The economy.
12: Joe Fain is a former state lawmaker, Republican from the East Side. He's currently the Bellevue Chamber of Commerce president and CEO. And just a few days ago, he put out a piece for the Bellevue Chamber titled "Riding the Knife, Washington's Budget Has No Room for Error." And I found it really interesting because, you know, the Bellevue Chamber is not some right-wing political group. It's conservative-led, I suppose, in Joe Fain. But this is, you know, your run-of-the-mill chamber. We have them in major cities. They represent business interests, sure, but that doesn't make them inherently political, nor does it make them inherently right-wing. But this is the business community that the Democrats do claim that they want to work with. I don't think they are serious when they say that, but they certainly do say that. And it's that group that's telling you the state's on a knife's edge. And this is just a day after Joe Wynn, also a former state lawmaker, also the president of a chamber, Seattle Metropolitan Chamber of Commerce. This is a guy who is saying basically the same thing, just on a slightly different topic. And we talked about that yesterday. The article about what he said is up at SeattleRed.com. But the math that Joe Fain is talking about doesn't really add up, doesn't really make sense. And he quotes the Washington Economic and Revenue Forecast Council, which showed the state missed its revenue projection by a little over $71 million just in March. And over the past 2 months, the shortfall cumulatively has hit $113.8 million. So our projected ending balance is about $231 million. That's where we're at, which is less than 1% of total spending, 1%. And so Fain's point in his newsletter is quite simple. Simple. When the margin is that thin, even small misses become crises. And the trend is obviously headed in the wrong direction. The problem, by the way, isn't that revenue is collapsing. It's that state spending was built on projections that were too optimistic. Now, there are some people, myself mostly included, that believes they put very rosy projections out there for two reasons. Number one, makes it easier to sell whatever it is they're budgeting at the time. But number two, once they realize they have to revise those projections down, they can create this sense of urgency to justify even more taxes to cover the spending. I think all of this is contrived, all of it. It is manufactured. But essentially, you've got Democrats in Olympia writing a budget that assumes money that wasn't actually going to come into our coffers. So the math doesn't really work. And they don't have any cushion to absorb it, because what did they do with, say, for example, pulling something completely at random, the rainy day fund? They raided it. That's what they're doing. And all of this is happening at the exact same time that we have that Association of Washington Businesses survey that just came out that showed a 24% of Washington employers considering leaving the state, which is nearly triple the rate that it was just about 16 months ago. That's how bad the numbers are. One in four of our employers in the state are saying, yeah, we're considering leaving the state entirely. They're not thinking about moving from Seattle to Bellevue or Bellevue to Vancouver or Vancouver to Spokane. That's not what they're talking about. They're saying, peace out, we're going to Idaho or Tennessee or Texas or Florida. That's what they're saying. And then you've got this Wall Street Journal article, their editorial board, yet again, lit into the Washington Democrats and the state Supreme Court. This is another example, and we talked a little bit about this yesterday, but you know, I remember a few weeks ago saying, geez, Wall Street Journal, they're doing an awful lot of editorials calling out Washington State. When did that happen? It was just all of a sudden, it seemed like they were doing it almost every single week. And it was around the income tax. And in this case, they're also talking about the income tax, slightly different in that they were going after the Democrats who decided to make it so that the income tax couldn't be subject to a referendum, and their right to call out the use of the necessity clause, which was, again, completely contrived. But their editorial board pointed out the tax doesn't even start collecting until 2029. So it's somehow a fiscal emergency that we're in for a government that won't see the money for 2 or 3 years. It doesn't make any sense. And of course, they also point out that we've rejected the income tax on the ballot multiple times, 11 times in total, which is why they decided to take away our ability to vote on this as a referendum. We had April Berg of Everett on a Zoom call that was leaked. Future 42 actually got a hold of it. And again, she kind of makes it clear that the goal here is to move the income tax down to lower brackets.
14: Any other questions? There's one in here. They say that the income will slide down to other lower taxpayers. Do you think that will happen? How do we fight that idea? So one of the things we were mindful of in the legislature was not to tie the hands of future legislators in terms of saying what will and won't happen. I have spoken from my own personal view. Given the questions, the fight, the vitriol around this particular tax, I don't see it going less than $1 million for quite some time.
12: Oh, okay. For quite some time. Like, it could be months. Could be months. At least 7 months when our session goes back into, at least then. I mean, come on. I guarantee you guys, tomorrow we're not going to do it. We have to wait. I mean, I guarantee you this year it's not going to happen. Well, when's your next legislative session? In January. Okay. Will it happen there? Look, I don't want to take any position. I don't know. We didn't want to tie our hands.
11: Democrats in the state really love understatement, don't they? Jay Inslee said the Climate Commitment Act would only be pennies. They're saying it won't be anytime soon.
12: Well, no, look, anytime soon. What does that mean? Tomorrow? Yeah, it's not going to happen tomorrow.
11: Yeah, it's subjective, yeah.
12: But that's the point, right? I mean, we didn't say it wasn't going to happen. We just didn't say anytime soon. And, you know, anytime soon can mean more than how many months left in the year, right? I mean, that's really what it is. Well, you know, 7 months, 6-7 months. That wasn't anytime soon. So what the Bellevue Chamber of Commerce CEO Joe Fain is warning about is that the budget is on the knife, right? The employers are heading for the exits. That's clearly indicated in the data. The Wall Street Journal is watching from New York and not liking what they're seeing. And they can tell you from, you know, covering California and other states that decided to lean into this, that this is not going to end well for Washington State. And based on what State Representative April Berg said from Everett, the answer is not crystal clear. Again, it seems to be, yeah, we're going to go, we're going to do it, but we're not going to say we're going to do it. So at what point does Olympia look at all of these results? At what point do they look at the polling? At what point do they listen to voters and say, okay, we'll change course? Here's the answer. I'm going to tell you the answer. Never. You have to force it by booting them from office. That's it. That is it. That is the only way. Let's find out what else is trending.
13: What's trending? Let's get political.
12: I was on the Evening Edit with Elizabeth MacDonald talking about this Obama interview on Stephen Colbert's show, who's been on his farewell tour forever, it seems. When is he finally done? Isn't it this month? Or is it next? I think it's this month.
11: I don't know, yeah.
12: It's just, I mean, in fairness, I don't watch the show, but I don't like watching clips. Because I find him to be so smug. Stephen Colbert is the worst. But he's doing his interview with Barack Obama, fawning over Obama, who fawned over Zohran Mamdani, which again shows you how completely nonpartisan that stupid supposed comedy show is.
11: His last show is on May 21st, by the way.
12: Oh, it is May. Okay, good. Early 250th birthday gift. But, you know, they were talking about, ironically, how it's the Republicans who have lost their way. And then they get into Zohran Mamdani, who Barack Obama is a huge fan of.
15: You look at somebody like Mamdani, who I think is an extraordinary talent.
12: Extraordinary.
15: He wants people to be able to afford housing in New York. Well, you know, I would assume liberals in New York want the same thing. And so I don't worry as much about some of these issues within the Democratic Party. What I'm more interested in for Democrats is, do you know how to just talk to regular people like we're not in a college seminar? You know, can you talk plain English to folks?
12: What he's really saying is, can you rebrand your messaging? That's all he's saying. He's not saying there's a problem with the messaging. He's saying there's a problem with how you're going about the messaging. Still say you hate Jews and Israel. Still say you hate the wealthy and success. Still say you want to tax everyone into submission, but just say it a little bit nicer.
11: Just use real pronouns while you're doing it.
12: Yeah, just do it a little bit differently. That's all he's saying. And you know what? Have at it, folks on the left. If you want to pursue just, you know, kinder messaging around your awful ideas, you're still going to do it to your own detriment. Look, being a hardcore liberal, socialist, communist, however it is you want to talk about it, might get you some wins in New York City. It'll get you some wins in Seattle. It's true. But that doesn't win the White House. It generally won't win you Senate seats. Generally. It can win you some seats in the House. And if that's what you want and that's all you want and you're content with that, okay, have at it. I'm okay not having the House so long as I still have the White House and I still have the Senate. I'm okay not having that. I'd prefer not to lose any of them. But the reality is, and this is the one good thing about Zohran Mamdani, anything he does, any of his failures, huge news. And you can't get around it. And he has been so branded as the future of the political party for the Democrats, that every single failure is amplified. And to be clear, the base of the Democratic movement is the problem, because it's not just the Zoran Mamdanis. The OG Zoran, AOC, just said this. She was on the It's Open with Ilana Glazer podcast.
16: There's a certain level of wealth and accumulation that is unearned, right? You can't earn $1 billion.
17: That's right.
16: You just can't earn that.
12: Well, maybe you can't because of lack of skill, but there are lots of people who can, in fact. Ken Griffin is one of them, the CEO of Citadel, who just announced that he was expanding his footprint in Miami at the expense of New York. And this is a New Yorker, by the way, who was directly targeted by Zoran Mamdani. Directly targeted. In fact, went in front of his house and filmed that weird
11: video. Yeah, that was really
12: video.
11: Creepy.
12: He's like, hey, is everyone there? He said we were going to go after the wrist. Here, we're coming for you. And he's got Ken Griffin's home in the background. Well, he came out originally, Griffin, saying, yeah, you're sending us pretty clear a message. And then just on Tuesday, he came out to say, yeah, we're building larger in Miami. And again, you know who's a billionaire? Isn't Taylor Swift a billionaire?
11: I think so.
12: Yeah, big hardcore liberal. How'd she get able to do it? You just break up with her a couple
11: Pritzker.
12: Times, and then all of a sudden, J.B. Pritzker's a huge billionaire, literally. God, he's fat. Is he going to lose any weight?
11: He did lose some.
12: Did he? I can't
11: yeah.
12: tell. He's bloated still, man.
11: Katie Porter went on the Ozempic clearly, too. But.
12: Okay, I'm not going to put up with that. She got skinny. Don't just assume Ozempic. Now, in fairness, she probably did get Ozempic, but I'm very sensitive to that. Again, someone accused me of being on Ozempic.
11: It's because it was so sudden that, like, and she's campaigning. It's
12: yeah,
11: like,
12: that's fair. At least mine went a year's worth.
11: Yeah, exactly.
12: I took a year. If that was Ozempic, Ozempic doesn't work. If it takes a year. Ozempic, the whole thing. That's why I don't have Ozempic face. She does.
11: Oh, yeah.
12: She totally
11: like
12: does.
11: Like in the neck and everything.
12: Yeah. I mean, I have a little neck, but it's not Ozempic face. It's not like the sunken in eyes because I'm not eating. You know what I had for lunch today? I had egg salad on sourdough.
11: Oh.
12: Can't do that on Ozempic. I think you end up pooping yourself.
11: Probably. Or you can't down it. Yeah.
12: You just puke it all up. It's like, here's the newest GLP-1 drug, bulimia. 1-800-465-8770 for your text messages. 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And people do like that. When we come back, we've been told that Trump is losing support amongst Republicans. Oh, is he? The latest data says something else. It's the Jason Rand Show. By the way, every Thursday we do. I forgot it's Thursday. Don't give me that look. It felt like Friday today, which is why I was in an unusually good mood, because I am supposed to get a haircut tomorrow. But then I realize it's not, and so now I'm in a bad mood. But every Thursday, we post a new video on our social media channels, this time taking on Starbucks. 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

0: to the Jason Rand Show. Thank you so much for tuning in. I really do appreciate it. The media has a narrative that they need you to believe, that Trump is bleeding support amongst Republicans. That's how bad it is. Republicans are restless. The base is fracturing. MAGA has turned on Trump. The war in Iran has broken the coalition. Look, Tucker Carlson's angry. Look, Thomas Massie is voting against Donald Trump. And if you repeat that claim enough times, maybe it becomes true. We've certainly seen over the last several years media repeating something that's just completely baseless, and then all of a sudden people actually believe it. And that's why we actually like and respect CNN's chief data dweeb, Harry Enten. He didn't get the memo about how you're supposed to just lie, I guess, about what the data says. And he goes on air. I think this was last night. Maybe it was early this morning. And he just took a blowtorch to that narrative that Republicans are breaking with Donald Trump. I mean, just listen to the latest data.
1: He absolutely still has the juice. And when you're a Republican and you go against Trump, you get voted off the island. I always love Survivor. And in this particular case, what we saw in Indiana was you go, adios, amigos, goodbye, see you later. And to me, that is emblematic of what we see nationwide with Republicans. I think there's this myth that's going on right now that, oh, Trump is really losing support among Republicans. But compared to other midterm cycles, he's just as popular with Republicans as he has ever been at this point in midterm cycles. Right now, nationally, we're talking about an approval rating on average of 84%. In 2022, his popularity rating was 76%, actually lower, right, when he wasn't in the presidency. In 2018, the last time he was president, 85%. That 85 looks a whole heck of a lot like this 84% right here. The bottom line is this. Donald Trump still absolutely has juice with Republican voters. You saw it in Indiana, and I think that you'll see it down the line as well if any Republicans try and go against the president of the United States, who is still very much beloved by Republican voters nationwide.
0: Now, that Indiana part kind of puts an exclamation point on all of this. So for those of you who didn't get that reference, in this case, five Republican state lawmakers voted against a redistricting proposal that President Trump had backed. He goes after them. He ends up endorsing the opponents of those five. And just 2 days ago, all five of them lost their primaries. All five of them. And you heard him call it sort of like the survivor effect. They got voted off the island. So this idea that Trump has no juice at all is obviously not true. 84% amongst Republicans. That is huge. That is huge. And again, he pointed it out there. It was 10 points less during the last midterm. So he's actually improving there. And it's only down 1% from 2018. That is not collapsing or bleeding. That's holding, right? Like he's not in any danger. Now, the numbers that he was sourcing there from ABC News, Washington Post. And, you know, the other thing that's really important here is the so-called MAGA Republicans. According to this polling, 60% of MAGA Republicans, so these are the hardcore of the hardcore, say it's more important to vote in the 2026 midterms than in past midterms. Now, non-MAGA Republicans, that number drops to where you would expect it to be, 36%. But the most devoted slice of his coalition is motivated to show up. That matters. That matters. It's not going to matter in Seattle or LA, although maybe this time is different, or in New York or Boston. But this matters everywhere else. And especially when it comes to the gerrymandering game, this is going to matter in Tennessee, which they just came out with their new maps. I'm told that they're going after the black voters. They're not going after Democrats. They're just going after black voters, apparently, because of what they're doing in Memphis. But Florida, this matters. And, you know, I guess we'll see it mattering again in Indiana. It's just maybe a little bit delayed. But Republicans, I think, ultimately are going to win this battle. Now, he does gloss over Harry Enten, our favorite data dweeb. One key piece, and we all have to be totally blunt about this, and again, it's not entirely out of left field. Trump's overall approval numbers have obviously gone down, and it's just not with Republicans. It's with the electorate of Democrats who already hate him. They hate him a little bit more, but it's independents, and that's what matters the most when it comes to these national elections. His support amongst independents has clearly slipped. And the reason makes total sense. It's not ideological rebellion in any way. It's not people rejecting, quote unquote, MAGA. They just don't like the tangible results that they can experience, like gas prices going up. The cost of filling your car or truck, it's clearly gone up. The number you see every single morning on the ride to work as you're, you know, passing the gas station you usually fill up at, you see where that number is. And it doesn't feel great. And so earlier this morning, our favorite photosynthesizer, Chris Wright, the energy secretary, he was on with Dana Perino, who pressed him on the gas prices.
2: And what about people's concern about gas prices? They're seeing numbers that, you know, give them some heartburn and some heartache, and it's hard for a lot of people to figure out how they're going to stomach this for much longer.
3: It is. And of course, it's been tough for our administration as well. This is an administration, the first Trump term and the second Trump term, all about lowering energy prices and an incredibly successful record in doing that. So when President Trump looked at the trade-offs of going into Iran right now, he knew his sort of beautiful record of just constantly pushing down energy prices, gasoline headline prices as well. But Iran has roughly 1,000 pounds of uranium enriched to 60%, massively higher than you ever need for any commercial power production. It's actually quite close to weapons-grade uranium. So they just get to this threshold where they're not far away from nuclear bombs. President Trump is absolutely unwilling to hand the next administration a nuclear-armed Iran.
0: There was a Iran. There was someone got a little too trigger happy with that edit there.
4: Actually, no, it was actually the clip itself. It didn't go all the way to the.
0: No, that was you. No, stop blaming the clip. You know what the clip is in it? It's not sentient. That's you. But did you hear that key word that he mentioned there in all of this? Did you pick up on the key word trade off? That's an important piece here. Trade offs. That's the word or the phrase. Because the Strait of Hormuz is still obviously the problem. Iran has been mining the strait. We'll see where the latest in negotiations goes. Who knows? You heard that report that Fox News had at the top of the hour. Wall Street Journal says that they can go Iran 6 to 8 months with this blockade before they economically collapse. Now, you know, there's compounding pressure points there, right? It's not like for 6 to 8 months they're feeling nothing but you know, prosperous feelings. Oh, we can do it. And then all of a sudden it falls off the cliff. That's not how it works. But they can still last a little bit longer given the current circumstances. And the trade-off is the key here. This administration went to the UN with a resolution demanding that Iran stop attacks, disclose the location of any mines in the strait. Mike Waltz spoke directly to the Iranian regime at the UN.
5: This should be a simple demand, the removal of mines from an international waterway, that you cannot exact illegal tolls. We have to address these violations here in the council. And we have to ask ourselves, if a country chooses to oppose such a simple proposition,
6: China and Russia,
5: peace.
6: They don't.
5: As energy and food costs rise for the world's peoples, and if aid fails to reach the very people that the countries in the council claim to care about, what does that really say for the UN? What does that say for these countries abiding by international law? And it also, what does it say? And the choices they're making.
0: So the question he's asking ahead of what was inevitably going to be a veto by China and Russia is the right question to ask. If a country chooses to oppose such a simple proposition, like not mining the strait, do they actually want peace? And the answer is obviously no, they don't. Or at a bare minimum, it's a complicated question, I guess, for China and Russia. Then you had Mike Pompeo, who's been making the rounds this week, former Secretary of State. And his message is kind of a dose of reality. There's no evidence that the Iranian Revolutionary Guard has any real intention of giving up the enriched uranium stockpile, at least not voluntarily, not as part of some kind of deal, which has been the sticking point with the Trump administration as they're trying to come up with some sort of workable deal.
7: President Trump's tweet early on, which talked about surrender, is, I think, the model that we'll end up having to find our way to. It may be longer. It may be mostly economic power that is used to achieve that. But in the end, there's no evidence that the Iranian regime has, the folks in control, the guys who are in power, the IRGC, has any intention of giving up their enriched uranium, the near weapons grade uranium. There's no intention to deny themselves the capability to fire very, very long range missiles.
0: And that's not going to change. And so what is the current situation right now with Iran that is, in fact, bringing this president down with his polling, but he understands the importance of? We still have a ceasefire. It's incredibly fragile. Secretary Marco Rubio declared the military phase, at least, of Operation Epic Fury has concluded. There's, you know, another day of reporting that we're, quote unquote, close to some sort of memorandum of understanding. But there's obviously some significant gaps, and he's making the point. This is not going to end tomorrow, and it's not going to end in a way that will benefit the Iranian regime. The only question here are political ones at this point. We're winning this. We're going to win. There's no doubt whatsoever about that. It's all about the politics, which is where the polling does come into play. Not for President Trump as much as it does for the midterms. The president doesn't want to lose the midterms. The president doesn't care ultimately if his polling goes down. His polling has always been down. We're not particularly good with polling him, although I don't think that the polls are dramatically off as far as independents are concerned. But he's not running for anything again. This is about his legacy. That's all that this is about. This is a guy who wants to be remembered for much, much, much, much more, in spite of all of the negative press that he is trying to push back against in defining this presidency. And so if he's able to truly free the world from the grips of the Iranian regime, he'll take that if it means he's going to have some low poll numbers. We have a lot of history of, quote unquote, unpopular presidents who history has remembered very fondly. Many presidents. He wants to be that one. And he's on the right side. That's the best part about doing something for your legacy, when you're actually on the right side of history. 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
0: Welcome back to the Jason Rand Show. Thank you so much for tuning in. We got a report earlier in the week that McDonald's was phasing out its self-serve soda fountains. Those are the ones that allow you to go back and get another cup of sugar-filled crap that you shouldn't be drinking. They say by 2032, the machines would be behind the counter instead of in the front. I don't know why they had to make the announcement so far in advance. Like, what do you need to prepare yourself mentally for
4: some
0: this?
4: People probably do, yeah.
0: It's like, oh my God, I just... It's 2026, man. 2032 is when they're going to do this? What are we doing here? And so people thought, oh my God, we're not going to get free refills anymore. And so McDonald's has basically been forced to come out and say, okay, why don't you chill out, Fatty McFatface? You're still going to be able to get your free refills. That's up to the franchisee. They get to decide. And he said, his name is Ian Borden. He told Yahoo Finance, I count on the fact that most of them are probably going to continue to do that. Now, I imagine there are going to be some who, and I'm guessing this is part of the bigger strategy. So every time you go and refill, you're cutting into their profits. They make a ton of profit off of sodas, like a ton. It costs them a few pennies and they're charging you anywhere from $2 to $5, depending on the size, I guess. And so they make it's like going to a movie theater. Like they make all of their money on the concessions. If you have the ability to go up and get, I'm making this number up, 10 refills, right? You'll go ahead and do it. It's a little bit different when you have to go up to the counter and say, can I have my 10th refill? And then have the person behind the counter judge you and look first, like hesitate just for a moment before taking your cup and just doing a quick look over, like head to toe. Oh, Jesus.
4: Shame is a powerful tool.
0: Do you really need a 10th Coke? You need another Fanta? Really? Okay. If you want it, Mr. Diabetes. I think that that's why they're moving it. And this is kind of their win by saying, oh, no, you can still get free refills. But you might feel comfortable getting one free refill, maybe two. But even at restaurants, like I feel self-conscious about ordering another, you know, Coke Zero or unsweetened iced tea. I feel weird about. It's like there's no calories in either of them. One's considerably better than the other, but I feel like this is just an intentional move, a strategic move to get people not to order the free refills while still telling you you can get free refills. So they still earn that trust with you as, oh, look, they don't need to do it, but they're doing it for us while also cutting out whatever the percentage is. Maybe it's only 5% of people who will refuse because they don't want to be judged for being Fatty McFatface. Although, by the way, they know what you ordered. They know you order 3 Big Macs and a 40-piece chicken nugget. They judged you there. There's no more additional judgment from getting another Coke that you will receive.
4: Yeah, but then you only have to be face-to-face with them one time.
0: That's true. It's like the shame of, or do you wait till they go on a break? Like, now's my chance.
4: Go talk to the new guy.
0: Yeah, I don't see the dude or there's another woman's there. I'm going to go talk to her. That I have to assume that's what it is. Meanwhile, this is actually some good news. Snap stores or stores that accept SNAP or food stamps, they will be required soon to stock more fresh foods. The U.S. Department of Agriculture changed their rules on the types of foods that you have to stock up in order to take part of the SNAP program. And this is the incentive for them to participate. They want the subsidized dollars. It's money that they otherwise would not get from someone who wouldn't have it unless it was subsidized. But in order to participate in this program and get that funding, you're going to have to offer a bunch of different healthier choices across seven varieties of items. They say protein, grains, dairy, and fruits and vegetables, which means more perishable foods being available to shoppers, which is important. That has been one of, and you would think that people on the left would celebrate this. The ones talking about food deserts or complaining about how it's very difficult to get fresh foods in low-income areas. Well, low-income areas likely have more people who are on SNAP benefits. And so now we're telling these retail shops, yeah, in order to continue with this, you're going to have to offer more healthy, fresh foods. Wouldn't this be celebrated? Or because it's coming from not just the Trump administration's agricultural department, but there's some like MAHA undertones to it. Does this signal the next level of fascism? Are we going to pretend this is fascistic? How you know who tells people what to stock their shelves with? Kim Jong-un. And it's all cardboard. It's all fake. It's all for show. Is that what this fascist president is doing? How soon before that happens?
4: It's probably already started.
0: I'm sure we can find something on X. Now, the rule goes into effect in the fall. There's going to be some guidance coming out over the next several days. But they say three varieties in each of the four staple food categories have to be on the shelves. A store must have a minimum of 36 staple food items that meet the conditions of three varieties in each of the four staple food categories, three stocking units for each of the three varieties, one perishable variety in two of the staple food categories. They say, in addition, a store's staple foods must equal more than half, be greater than 50%, of a store's gross retail sales. And so this is going into effect soon. They've already implemented a whole bunch of different rules, including enough with the sodas and the candies and whatnot. You're not doing that with government funding anymore. We're not allowing you to get away with that anymore. Get fat on your own dime, not on ours. How is this a bad thing? This should be celebrated. MAHA is good. Why wouldn't we want to make America healthy again? It's a Jason Rantz show.
16: Well, folks, a golden sunrise is dawning over America. Trump is back, ushering in a time of American prosperity, peace, and achievement. And with the economy ready to boom, it's a great time to get a piece of the golden era for yourself. 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
8: You know, sometimes there's something in the news where all of us are like, what?
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11: What a position that is.
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11: Their entire talking point of how to pay for everything involves.

0: Tempering tensions in the Middle East. I'm Angelo Bavaro, Fox News. Top U.S. officials are making moves ahead of Iran's response to the latest peace proposal.
1: The Iranians today, according to Iranian state media, have submitted a response through a Pakistani mediator. Ambassador Mike Waltz wouldn't say today exactly whether or not the U.S. team have received word. Secretary of State Marco Rubio and Presidential Envoy Steve Witkoff met with Qatar's Prime Minister and Minister of Foreign Affairs in Miami, discussing U.S. support for Qatar's defense, continued partnerships and efforts to ensure stability in the Middle East. And just days ahead of President Trump's high-stakes visit to China, Rubio has argued that it is in China's best interest that Iran stop closing the Strait of Hormuz.
0: That is Fox's Alex Hogan. Iran's response reportedly focuses on allowing traffic to flow through the Strait of Hormuz, but does not include a plan for Iran's nuclear program, something the U.S. has rejected in previous proposals. Passengers on a cruise ship with cases of hantavirus on board are bound for their native country.

0: countries to be observed for symptoms. Fox's Gernal Scott has the details on that story.
1: More than 140 passengers aboard the MV Hondius, including 17 Americans, will recover from any symptoms in their home countries. While hantavirus can be fatal, at least three people who were on the ship died. University of Minnesota infectious disease expert Dr. Michael Osterholm said it can be managed by asking twice a day,
2: are you experiencing any kind of a fever? And then take the temperature. Do you have any symptoms? If somebody is identified right at that point, you can put basically an N95 mask on and stop all transmission.
1: Dr. Osterholm appeared on ABC's This Week. Hantavirus is not easily spread person to person. Gernal Scott, Fox News.
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9: All right. Welcome to the show, everybody. I'm your host, Kenny Michaels. It is great to be here today. Welcome, welcome, welcome. Thank you for making us a part of your day. I'm going to go ahead and turn the phone lines on right now. The number to get me live, 888-961-0222. Again, 888-961-0222. Start ringing up the phones. If you want to watch me on YouTube, you can type in Striking Gold with Kenny Michaels, and you can watch me do this show live right now, and you'll see how good-looking I really am, okay? No lie. All right. Deutsche Bank. Another bank now. We already have Chase. We have Wells Fargo. We have Bank of America. And now Deutsche Bank calling for gold to double by the end of the year. Every single week, it's bank after bank after bank pushing up numbers for gold. And what does that mean? The reason they're doing this is because countries are stressed about their money. And so countries are hoarding gold. And when countries buy gold because they're stressed about their money, that means we as people, if we're stressed about our money, what do? We should be buying gold. Banks are closing accounts at record numbers. The volatility of the stock market drives seniors crazy. That's why you move to gold. You move your retirement account. Most people don't know that you can take a retirement account, an IRA, a 401k, a 403b, whatever. Any type of retirement account, you can move it into physical metals. You can move it from paper into something physical, an asset, real money, gold and silver. 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You can call Golden Crest Metals. I recommend them, and I'm going to talk about why I recommend them here in just a second. Their number is 888-406-6222. Again, 888-406-6222. Or if you want me to help you, just go to kennysgoldquiz.com, and you'll see how good-looking I am. My beautiful face is on that website. Okay? So the number to get me live here is 888-961-0222. We have the amazing Wendy on phones this morning. She will take your call, and she'll get your question, and she will connect you to me. Here's something I want to say. People ask me every day, Mr. Michaels, why do you promote Golden Crest Metals? Why do you tell us to go there? Okay. How long a company has been in business means nothing in the gold business. There are companies that have been in business in the gold business 20 years, 30 years, and they're ripping off seniors. It's not how long someone's been in business. It's their business practices that matter. And the fact that there's complaints after complaints after complaints on these companies that have been around a long time, what does that mean? It just means they haven't gotten caught yet, but they will. And whether they get caught or not, when you see complaints after complaints after complaints on the Better Business Bureau, that they're ripping off people who are seniors. They're ripping off people that are in their 60s, in their 70s, in their 80s. That's disgusting. And Golden Crest Metals is the complete opposite. There are no complaints. They're not ripping people off. And so I never care how long a restaurant's been open for. I don't care how long a company's been in business. I don't go by that. If a restaurant's been open 20 years and the food is poo-poo and the service is poo-poo, I'd rather eat at a restaurant that's been open a week and the food is good and the service is good. That's what I'm there for. Think about it. If you hang out with a guy who's murdered 20 people, you say, well, he's a really nice guy. I hang out with him all the time. I don't have an issue with him. Doesn't mean he's not killing people. He just hasn't been caught. You never move an IRA, a 401k with companies with all these complaints. You don't do it. Because it shows their business practices. It shows their mentality. I move my money to morals and ethics. Not to how long someone's been in business. Someone's been in business 20 years and their morals and ethics suck and their business practices suck and they rip off seniors. What the hell am I doing business with them for? Now you know why I promote Golden Crest Metals. I've done my homework. I have vetted gold companies. I have vetted gold companies from soup to nuts. And Golden Crest Metals is the best place to go. You're going to get more ounces for your money because they're cheaper than everybody else. I love that. There's no complaints. They got great buyback policy. I love that. And what's funny is when I vetted gold companies and I found what I found, then I found out Bloomberg, and you know who that is, right? Everybody knows Bloomberg. Bloomberg vetted gold companies, too, and they found the same thing I found. Is that a coinky dinky? I don't think so. We did our homework. Bloomberg found that Golden Crest Metals is the best reputation, from their business practices to their morals to their ethics. And if I'm going to do a national radio show on gold and people want to move their retirement accounts, why the hell would I refer you to a place that's got a ton of complaints? Why would I do that? Why would I refer you to a place that's ripping off seniors? Why would I do that? I wouldn't. That's why I tell you, go to kennysgoldquiz.com or call Golden Crest Metals, 888-406-6222. Okay? So I hope I made myself clear. It's not about how long someone's been around. It's about their business practices. I'd rather eat at a restaurant that's been open a week where the food is good and the service is good than eat in a restaurant that's been around 20 years, the food is poo-poo and the service is poo-poo and the prices are poo-poo any day of the week. Now, the New York Times is reporting that everyone should be moving to gold because they see what's going on worldwide. The New York Times says everyone should be moving to gold if they want growth in their old age. That's what it said. Crazy. Deutsche Bank saying gold's going to double by the end of the year. That's the fourth bank now. Trump is trying to unlock America's largest gold reserve because he has a plan. And someone asked the other day on MarketWatch, there was an article about why are countries hoarding gold? And the answer is countries are stressed about their money, so they run to gold. What a novel concept. If you're stressed about your money, why are you not in gold? Right? So the point I'm making is when you are 59 and a half or older, you have the right to withdraw money from a retirement account. And when you're 73, you have to by law. So when you're at that age where you can start taking money out, you want to be in silver and gold. Because when you take money out in silver and gold and you take it out in the metal itself, you reduce what Uncle Sam gets, which means you keep more money. Did you know if gold never moved and you moved your retirement account into physical gold and silver, you'd be ahead? Is that crazy or what? That's crazy. If gold and silver never moved, you'd be ahead. Now you're thinking, Mr. Michaels, how's that possible? Because it's the only retirement account with the option to pay less to Uncle Sam. So less to Uncle Sam means more to you. So if there's more to you, you're ahead. Even if gold never moves. That's why you move to gold and silver. Seniors benefit from moving to metals. Seniors stress from staying in paper. Some of you are wondering why I'm so good looking, because I'm in gold. I don't have that stress that gives me wrinkles on my face. I don't have that stress. Look at my face right now on YouTube. Go to Striking Gold with Kenny Michaels on YouTube. Look how beautiful I am. Look at no wrinkles, nothing. Because I'm in gold. Because the Bible says if I go to gold, I get divine peace and divine wealth. Now, I don't have divine wealth, but I do have divine peace. Yes, I'm better looking than Brad Pitt. There's no doubt. But he's got divine wealth. Right? But the point I'm getting at is, when you're a senior, when you're at an age where you can take money out, why feed Uncle Sam? You've been feeding Uncle Sam your whole stinking life. Think about it. 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You finally have found an account that you can go to tax-free, penalty-free, where you can keep more of the money on a withdrawal and give Uncle Sam less. Well, I talked last week on my show here about the fact that when you're in paper, when you're in stocks and you're in mutual funds and you're in bonds and you're in the bank, you're in the vision and the grasp of our government. 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How do you do it? 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The phone lines are open. You can call me live here on air right now. And the amazing Wendy will take your call, and she, of course, will put you through to me. By the way, you can send me an email to be read on the show. Kenny@kenmichaels.com. You can send me an email right now, and I'll be happy to read your email on air. If you're too shy to call in, I don't bite. You can call in. I haven't bitten anybody in probably 6-8 months by now. Haven't bitten anybody yet. Yet. All right. So here's something I want to share that came up this week about the banks. There's something called the labor rules, and labor is spelled a little differently. It's spelled L-A-B-O-U-R. And now the banks can close an account at any time with no warning for audits, for reviews, for de-escalation, with no warning. So imagine you have money in the bank that's already paying you nothing. And now they close your account. You get up one morning with a thing, account closed, boom, stamp, account closed. And you're saying, wow, that's crazy. Because they're in control. When you're in paper, they're in control. But when you take that money from the bank and you buy gold and you buy silver and that is shipped to your home, nobody can take that away from you. You say, well, a burglar could break in, Mr. Michaels, and take my metals. Nah, you put it on your homeowner's insurance policy and you're good. When you own gold, nobody can take it from you, right? It's a physical asset. It's yours. And people are making more money in gold and silver than anywhere else right now. The banks are a snitch to the government. The banks pay nothing on your money. And when this new Fed chair takes over in like a week and a half or 2 weeks, he's going to drop interest rates. And that's going to drop your drawers, and you're going to be exposed with your drawers dropped. Now what do you do with your money? And for most of you, having your drawers dropped would not be a good-looking sight, I'm sure. Move to gold. Take your cash, move to gold. Get out of the bank's grasp. Get out of these rules that are coming up week after week after week, that the banks can close this and the banks can do that and the banks own the money and the banks do this and the banks do that. Nothing ever benefits us. Have you ever seen an article that says banks are now going to pay you 8% on your money? Have you ever seen that article? I haven't. Have you ever seen an article that says the stock market is only going to go up, up, up? It's never going to go down. I haven't. If countries are moving to gold because they're stressed about their money, think about that line. That was on Yahoo Finance. It said, countries are stressed about their money, so they're moving to gold. I love that line. And if they're stressed about their money and moving to gold, and you're stressed about your money, move to gold. Ronald Reagan's famous 9 words about the government were this. Listen to this. Ronald Reagan said, the 9 words the people of America fear the most is knock, knock. We're here from the government. We're here to help you. What? How are you here to help me? You charge me more tax when I take money out of my retirement account than you should. Your federal banking system pays me nothing and can close my account at any time. And you're here to help me? I don't need that kind of help. As a senior, I know you're going to find it hard to believe based on how good I look that I'm 64. I get it. I get it. People have a hard time with this. When you go to kennysgoldquiz.com and you see how good looking I am, people are blown away by my looks. I understand. I can't do anything about it, folks. I was blessed that way. But the government is here to help me, so it says. Yet, when I go take money out of my retirement account and I'm in stocks, I pay a lot of tax. But I've been paying tax my whole life. When is it mine? When I move to gold. The government's here to help me, but the federal banking system is paying me nothing. Now the new labor rule says the banks can close accounts at any time. No warning. How is that helping me? Ronald Reagan said the 9 words America fears the most. American citizens fear the most. Knock, knock. We're here from the government. We're here to help you. If you want to be able to draw on your retirement account and know that you can keep more of your funds, you move it to silver and gold. 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That's who Bloomberg says you should be calling nationwide. It's crazy. Their number is 888-406-6222. I'll give it to you again, 888-406-6222. 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We come to a point when we're 59 and a half or older, and I've said this on my show 1,000 times, if I've said it once. We get to a point where it's not about how much money we make. It's how much money we keep. Because every time we turn around, we're taxed on everything. I have not yet been taxed on going to the bathroom. But I am taxed on the toilet paper I buy to go to the bathroom. I'm not yet taxed on going potty, but I will be. And so what can I do as a senior to keep more of my money because I pay tax my whole life? I moved to gold. Because moving to physical gold and silver is win-win for you and your heirs. At some point, remember this about your retirement account, okay? At some point, somebody, whether it's you or your heirs, is going to be yanking money out of that account. And if you're in gold and silver, you could take the money out in the actual gold and silver itself. And what that will do, that'll reduce what you owe Uncle Sam. Now, you have questions about this? Call me here, 888-961-0222. Again, 888-961-0222. That gets you live with me. I'm Kenny Michaels. This is the show Striking Gold. Welcome aboard. We're going to take a break in probably a minute. But when we come back, I want to talk about why are the banks predicting gold to double by the end of the year? We now have the fourth bank in a week that has mentioned it. Chase mentioned it. Wells Fargo mentioned it. Bank of America mentioned it. And now Deutsche Bank mentioned it. Why is the New York Times saying everyone should be moving into gold if they want growth? And when they say gold, they mean gold and silver. And when we come back from our break, I'm going to talk about something about silver that's very important. You should have physical silver in your IRA. If you don't, I'll make that happen for you. 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The reason I'm going to talk about silver when we come back, there's a lot of new information about silver. 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We're going to take a quick break. We'll be right back.

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10: Okay, we are back. I'm Kenny Michaels. This is Striking Gold. Welcome back to the show. The number to get me live, 888-961-0222. Again, 888-961-0222. Okay? You can also go to kennysgoldquiz.com. You can watch me live on YouTube doing this show. Go to YouTube, type in Striking Gold with Kenny Michaels, and you can watch me do this show live. All right. So I want to talk about silver for a little bit. You know, Robert Kiyosaki, you know who that is, the author of Rich Dad, Poor Dad, has said many times everyone should have physical silver in their retirement account. China, as you know, as of January 1st of this year, has restricted export of silver to the United States. It means we have less now. Silver has become the number one most wanted and desired commodity in the world. But there's less of it. So what that means is that solar is begging for silver. Electric car, Tesla, as an example, is begging for silver. Southern California Edison is trying to get their hands on silver. AI development is begging for more silver. But yet, There's a lack of it and a lack of mining it. When your financial advisor tries to put you in SLV, which is silver stock, it's mining stock, you're going to lose money, a lot of money, because they're having trouble mining it. So that means there's a low supply of silver, but a huge demand. And so the price of silver is on its way. The price of silver is going up, up, up. And so moving it, there's more manufacturing uses for silver than there is gold. Now, I'm not telling you to go 100% silver. I don't believe in that. I believe in diversifying your metals. You should do half gold, half silver. That way you maximize growth. Because sometimes silver is quiet and gold shows its roaring lion head. And then there's other times gold's like, hey, I'm taking a break, little brother. You roar your head and silver goes crazy. So when you move a retirement account, an IRA, a 401k, a 403b, a TSP, a 457a, an annuity. 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I'll get into that in a minute. When you move a retirement account into physical gold and silver and you call Golden Crest Metals at the 888-406-6222 or go to kennysgoldquiz.com, I'm going to put you in 50-50. Half gold, half silver. That way you maximize growth. Bloomberg is reporting that China silver imports have now hit record highs. Import means they bring in silver. Export means it goes out. China is not a good share. Right? When we were in kinder care and we were in kindergarten and first grade, we were taught to be a good sharer. Right? We share things with our fellow classmates. Okay? China is not a good sharer. They don't like to share. They like to hoard. And why are their silver imports going up like crazy to record highs? Because, I'll tell you why. The demand for silver is off the charts. That's why you're hearing Bank of America is calling for record numbers. Goldman Sachs, all these big financial companies are calling for silver with record numbers. So, the outlook for silver is fabulous. Put it in your IRA, not the stock. Don't put silver stock. You'll lose money in silver stock. Okay? You'll lose money in silver stock. Because the demand for manufacturing isn't the stock. It's the physical metal. Let's get physical. Physical. 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It's the physical metal that's being demanded in manufacturing. Not stock. 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You want the physical metal. Okay? So, absolutely, get your retirement account moved over into gold and silver. Make sure half of that investment is silver, and we'll put the other half in gold. Makes sense. 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Okay? All right, the number to get me live here, 888-961-0222. That's the number to get me live. I'm Kenny Michaels. This is Striking Gold. We got a caller. We're going to go to line two. We'll talk to Austin. He's in Palm Desert. I think that's Palm Desert, California, I think. Austin, welcome to the show.
11: Yes, good morning. Can you hear me?
10: I can hear you now. Yes, I can. Is this Austin from Palm Desert, California?
11: Yes. I just want to let you know that we were swindled to a gold, reputable gold company. We bought over $240,000 in gold and silver. They gave us gold coins, silver coins. We put it in our personal safe in our house. We found out later the gold was worth a quarter of what the value they said it was. The silver was even less.
10: And so I want to, and I'm not, again, I'm gonna say this. That absolutely irritates the hell out of me. And I'll tell you why, Austin. This was my point earlier in the show. It doesn't matter how long someone's been in business. What matters is their business practices. That's what matters. You started this call by saying, which I love, it was supposed to be a reputable gold company. Now, when people buy gold and silver, I always say, do your homework. Go to the Better Business Bureau. Type their name in. When their profile comes up, click where it says complaints. And read the damn complaints. Because a lot of these gold companies that are supposedly big names that have been around are ripping off seniors. Do not judge a gold company by their name, by how long they've been in business, and even if some famous actor promotes them, means nothing. The famous actor is paid to say they're good. You, the consumer, have to do your homework. Now, I'm disgusted by the fact that you were ripped off. But I have something to say about that, Austin, and here's what I want to tell you. If I go to an auto mechanic and he rips me off, it doesn't mean all auto mechanics are bad. It means that one's bad. If I buy a bag of apples and one apple has a worm, doesn't mean all the apples have worms. Yes, it's true, Austin, that when a company does that to someone like you, it puts a black eye on the industry. No question. No question. And I'm hoping I can help you to fix whatever happened to you, and I'm going to go out of my way to try to help you guys. But that's why before I tell you to call a company, I do my homework. I vet the company. I know just about every company in the gold industry. And if you went online right now to the Better Business Bureau and you pulled up some of the biggest names where you've got actors promoting them, and you, when their profile comes up and you click complaints, you'll be blown away by how bad it is. But people are more lured by the actor, right? We've seen them all on TV. Turn on Fox News. There's an ad for gold every hour. There's a famous person. It doesn't mean the company's good. And here's my question. I wonder if that famous person did their homework on the company they're promoting, and would they still promote that company with the bad reputation they have? And if they do, then I got no respect for that famous person either, because he's okay with seniors being ripped off. I'm not, period. So, Austin, here's my advice. Do you have those medals now?
11: No, we went to a gold dealer here in Palm Springs and sold them.
10: Okay. Okay.
11: We lost $176,000. Now, I want, can you not cut me off this time? We went through all that you just said. We investigated. We did all those things. When the original order came with the gold and silver, it came with a contract that was not signed on anywhere on it. And the interest rate that they said they were implying was not on the original contract. We went through all that. We've gone through the government. We've had the Better Business Bureau involved. It's under investigation now, and all we get is nothing.
10: Okay, so let me share.
11: $176,000.
10: I understand. So let me share something with you. I have an announcement to make, and I'm glad you're on this call. This week, I found out one of the largest gold companies in the country, located in Los Angeles, in Southern California, is being investigated right now by the FTC and the CFTC. They're being investigated right now for charging more than they disclose to the customer. It's one of the most popular gold companies that's currently under investigation. Another large one had their rating completely pulled from the Better Business Bureau because of the amount of complaints the Better Business Bureau was getting. And these are two companies who have been around forever. That's the point I'm making, is the business practices by which these companies operate disgust me, because they're going after seniors' money. Now, here's what I'm going to tell you. You said you did all that. When you went to the Better Business Bureau, did you go to the Better Business Bureau to check this company out before you bought from them?
11: Yes. And we also investigated, went online for complaints. We did all the things you have mentioned.
10: So here's my question then. If you went online, did they have complaints?
11: It's not covering us now.
10: I didn't hear you. Say that again.
11: Could reach, as far as we could investigate, they were not. They were, like you say, and I believe it is the company that is being investigated, because I am making sure it's being investigated. Is there a current investigation as we speak?
10: Good.
11: But they can only go so fast and so much.
10: That's right.
11: We will never see that money again.
10: Well,
11: I want to let you know that the people that work at these companies, they get shut down and they wait long enough to turn around, change their name, and open up as another reputable gold dealer.
10: Yeah. So that's a good point. I don't agree that you may not see your money. That comment I don't agree with, because if the investigation goes the way it should go, they're going to have to make some type of restitution to you people. And if they don't, or the investigation doesn't go that way, shame on the government for not doing their job. Shame on them. But it is very important that when people buy gold and silver and they put it in their IRA or they use cash to buy precious metals, you said something that about the contract came to you unsigned. If the contract is not signed by you, or the contract is not, issued by them, you don't buy from them. And if in that contract it does not have their buyback policy, and it doesn't have some companies mark up quite a bit. If it doesn't have their markup, don't buy from them. What I love about Golden Crest Metals, very simple. Very simple business practice. Buy wholesale, sell retail, that's it. Love that. Love that. And their buyback is in their contract, in their agreement. So there's no verbal he said, she said. There's none of that. So I am disgusted this happened to you, Austin. And my telephone screener has your number. Came it up on the caller ID. And you'll be hearing from me this week. I'm going to see what I can do to go out of my way to help you. Okay?
11: Yeah, I have one more moment.
10: Go ahead, Austin.
11: Just one more thing. We were cautious, very cautious. The problem is my other half, who is turning 90 in August, is the person who is being in charge of this, and I was leaving it in charge of him. You can't do that, women. Watch everything that's going on, because they did every communication was done over the phone. There was no email. There were no texts involved in any of the conversations at point of sale.
10: And you bring up a great point. And I'm gonna have to disconnect you because I have a show to finish. But you bring up a great point. When I get on the phone to help people move retirement accounts or cash from the bank or their retirement accounts into gold, I love talking to both husband and wife. I want them both on the call with me. Number one, each one's got different questions. I want them both on board. Even though the husband may say, well, it's my IRA, not hers. I understand that, but you do have to live with her. You don't want to sleep on the couch. I stress that when people call me to move retirement accounts, I really want, if you're married, I want both of you on the call with me. I want to educate both, not just one. So, Austin, I agree with you 100%. Thank you for that. All right, the number to get me live, 888-961-0222. 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When you answer the two questions, you'll see how good looking I am. I am the Brad Pitt of precious metals. It has already been determined. I have been voted, listen to this, ladies and gentlemen, on a side note, I have been voted the best looking precious metals guy in the country. 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I'm Kenny Michaels. This is Striking Gold. Thank you for making us a part of your day. God bless. We'll see you next week. Bye-bye.

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12: Iran responds. I'm Carmen Roberts, Fox News. Iranian state news agency reports that Tehran responded today to the latest U.S. peace proposal. Fox's Trey Yingst has more from Tel Aviv.
13: The key issue of the country's nuclear program was not discussed, according to outlets that said the Iranian delegation gave that response to the Pakistanis. Now, this does come after another attack occurred this morning against a cargo ship off the coast of Qatar. An unknown projectile hit the vessel 23 nautical miles northeast of Doha, according to the UK Maritime Agency. The explosion did cause a small fire, but it is under control, according to reports. That incident highlights the latest in a series of events in the Persian Gulf and Strait of Hormuz that show Iran is testing the fragile ceasefire.
12: UAE blames Iran for the attacks. President Trump says despite the flare-up, the ceasefire is still in effect. After more than a month away from home, the remaining passengers of the cruise ship hit by the deadly Hansa virus are finally disembarking and flying to their home countries. The HV Hondias docked today in Spain's Canary Islands.
14: Repatriation flights have already taken off, returning people to Spain's capital of Madrid, France, and Canada. The U.S. State Department says it's also sending a charter plane for the remaining Americans. We've watched small boats take these passengers to the shore, where Spanish officials say a strict process will keep the evacuees away from the public. Spanish health officials said none of them were showing symptoms of the Hanta virus.
12: Fox's CB Cotton reporting the virus killed three people on the ship. And a volcano erupted in Indonesia Friday, killing two hikers from Singapore. Crews found their bodies today locked

0: In an embrace beneath volcanic rock, the hikers disappeared after Mount Dukono erupted, sending ash nearly 6 miles into the sky. 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
7: In today's class, we're going to talk about some of the most common retirement mistakes that don't really feel like mistakes. They actually feel responsible. So sharpen those pencils, grab those seats. Folks, class is about to start.
1: Welcome to The Money Professor with Chris Longworth. Chris provides critical retirement planning here.
8: It's exciting to watch people gather that knowledge up and then start to apply it to their own situation.
1: And a comprehensive review is made available to you.
8: And it's wonderful when all of a sudden the light goes on, now they have confidence in the decisions they're making. If you plan well and plan correctly, every day of your retirement life will be like a Saturday.
1: Chris Longworth is the Money Professor.
9: Indeed, I have the Money Professor here, Chris Longworth. And Chris, how are you?
7: I am doing very well. Hope everyone's having a great weekend thus far. And, let's talk about some things that have been on a lot of people's minds. And acting responsibly is one of them, especially with the craziness that we're living in these days. We all want to look for that responsible thing that we can do. And sometimes it feels responsible, sounds great. Solid, you know, look and right. View, but you do it and all of a sudden realize it was not the thing. It was a big mistake. People make that all the time with their money. And this is where a little bit of knowledge forehand, if we had a little bit of education, you know, a little bit of way to measure and discern a little deeper, we might have made a different choice. And so today's class is really going to be about talking about how people think about the choices that they make. And sometimes, even though that it sounds great, looks good, sounds responsible, but it ends up in the long view not the right thing to do. You know, and this is where the danger is in money. It might not be market volatility. It might be loss of opportunity. Right. So it might not just be market. Yeah. Right.
9: Right. You said long view. That's my favorite Green Day album. Okay. anytime anybody says that, I have to say it. It's a bad habit. Okay. Why is playing it too safe a risk?
7: Well, and so this is, again, all week we've had conversations with folks. Again, we're in a crazy time in this world. People are looking for safer and safer things that they can do to feel better. It's all about the feel of what's happening. This is where the psychology of your money really is going to dictate the actions that you're going to take, right?
9: Yes.
7: So within that, people are wanting to feel better. So cash is safe. So they move to cash, put it in the bank, and take a deep breath and a sigh and go, saved what we've got. You know, we saved what we've got, and now we can just kind of just let it ride. We'll just, you know, it's safe. It's right there. I can see it. We're just going to park it. We'll let it go. Right? We'll just let that run. And maybe for short term, okay. I you know, if we're trying to avoid some you know, market volatility in some way, that's a smart thing to do, right? Get out of the fray, get to the sideline, and then, you know, see when it's time to re-enter. But there will be a time and a way to re-enter. You cannot stay in cash. That's the danger. People get comfortable, the comfortable feels good, and all of a sudden there's we're just going to leave it there because it feels good. It's comfortable. I can touch it if I want to.
9: Right. Well, I understand that it's
7: but
9: comfortable.
7: What's the danger there, right?
9: To see your money in there.
7: But what's the danger?
9: Well,
7: now we have inflation that's screaming ahead, and your money's not. So if the money's not growing at least at the same rate of inflation, well, you see where the problem becomes. Now that you're losing buying power, even though you don't touch the money, and people all the time, no, we're not going to spend that. Well, what's it for? Well, it's for a rainy day.
9: Well, it's
7: raining.
9: And
7: the rainy day never comes. And it never, I mean, you're getting, what, 0.5%, maybe 1% of, you know, at the bank, and that's not doing anything for you. So slowly, quietly, it's what I call rimming the toilet bowl of buying power. You're losing purchasing power because inflation is going at 2-3% and your money's not. That's not equilibrium. That's not balance of any kind. That is a slow spiral downward for you.
9: Yeah, but can I play devil's advocate for just a second?
7: Well,
9: and you can answer the thing.
7: You betcha.
9: By the way, this is The Money Professor with Chris Longworth, 800-719-7917. Yeah. 800-719-7917. Call him. Get on his schedule. Talk about your impending retirement. What if somebody says, I like it in the bank. I can look at it. I can notice that the CD rate is giving me a little bit of interest. And I know where it is. And I'm stuck on that. Because I know there's inflation, everything like that, but I still want to be able to look at it.
7: No, and I get it. And I remember the last show, a couple shows ago, we talked about having a very high returning rate on a CD that a client was asking questions about. And you know, part of the problem there is that people can have it close at hand, and then we lose. It's the slow spiral downward. We're losing buying power. Right. We're losing the ability to grow at least at the same pace of inflation. So equilibrium, where we can draw a little bit off and maintain principal, that's the equilibrium that I'm talking about. That's where earning enough interest to be able to draw a livable amount out and then preserving principal for the rest of your life. At least now we have that in play, where we can look at, say, if we need a chunk of that principal later in life, we have it available. If we want to make it a legacy and pass it on, we have that available to us. We have options. We have different options. If we want to turn on income later down the line, how about we need long-term care and I want to stay at home? Well, I certainly have to increase income to be able to do that. So having these options are what we're talking about. Having it in cash feels great, looks great, sounds smart.
9: But there's no
7: short run, right? It might even be intelligent. Some would say it's the smartest thing you could do. Well, from a measurement, it's the biggest mistake that people can make simply because it will not grow at the same pace of inflation.
9: The thing I was thinking of is that it feels good to have it in there and to be able to look at that account growing incrementally. But if one of you gets sick and you need in-home care, whether it's, you know, then you're going to see it go down really fast. If there's no leverage, you're not keeping up with inflation, it hasn't grown. There it is. It's kind of a dead weight, sort of.
7: Well, it's not a dead weight. It's a shrinking weight because
9: shrinking.
7: It buys you less. So the longer you hang on to it in a zero environment, or I will say it like this, the longer you hang on to it in a less than inflation environment, if you're making less than inflation, you're going backwards in two directions. One, the money's not growing at the proper pace and speed that it needs to. And if you want to use it, you are now not having enough buying power. So that means you have to withdraw more money. And so it creates this, again, it's a slow spiral downward. That's all. Best way I can describe it is that's the law of diminishing returns on display. We're using more of the money and the ability to grow back is not there, there is an endpoint. There is a measurable endpoint. But again, if we have the desire to be safe, and this is what drives all these people's actions, they want to feel good. Jackie, this is the perfect example. And to the students listening right now, perfect example of the reason why the psychology of your money is equally as important as to the growth of your money. So I'm going to say that real carefully again. The psychology of your money upon you as a human being is equally, and in our estimation, it's more important than the growth of your money. So it's got to at least match it. You've got to feel good about it, have confidence within it. What I like to say is you want to have command confidence in what you're doing. And if you don't, well, then this is where the conversation really becomes needed, where you need to sit down with us and you need to have this conversation, right?
9: Well, you're impartial. So speaking of the psychology of money, you don't have anything, no vested interest in the person's balance. Well,
7: the reason why we call this class, Jackie, is because I am a nationally certified financial education instructor. I'm a teacher of a topic. If you want to know the topic very well, then you want to talk to the person who understands it intimately, deeply, and I do. And so I can help you understand every aspect of it. And trust me, if you want to go the full round, it's like drinking from a fire hose. So come prepared. I just like to say, you're going to get drenched with information. And, you know, again, it's easy to overload people. So we're very careful. We try not to do that. I joke with folks because we want to make fun.
9: Yes.
7: But, you know, Jackie, truly, if anyone listening right here, so the students listening, you guys, anyone, you have a desire to really know how the psychology of money is driving the decisions that you're making, or better yet, you want to have command control over that psychology of your money, here's your chance. The next 10 of you that call in right now, you'll be able to sit down with me. We will do the forensic review that we love to do. Let's take a look and see what are you doing currently. If we can improve upon it, we're going to show you what we can do and where the improvements will take you. If we can highlight the income piece and make sure that it will last all of your life, no matter how long that life is, that is our only goal. We are experts in this field. I do it every single day for folks, and this is what we love to do, is make sure that you understand two other aspects that are the most important piece is your fee report and your risk assessment. 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We'll take all the guesswork out of it for you. 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Guys, call in. Rebecca's waiting for you. Give her your information. She'll get you signed up right away.
9: 800-719-7917. 800-719-7917. On the Money Professor, get that education.
3: Chris Longworth, the money whiz. Flexing wisdom on the biz. 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

0: money whiz, flexing wisdom on the biz. 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
1: All right, Professor, why do you think it is that retirees delay decisions that could improve their situation?
2: Aha, the magic question once again, eh?
1: Yes.
2: So, truly, people make decisions, it sounds, again, they think it's responsible to wait. Let's just wait. Let's just wait, right? We're going to hold on. Just wait and see. And all of a sudden, it becomes the norm. We're going to wait and see. And that wait and see turns into months, turns into years, and then you're behind the eight ball, and then inflation. I mean, all these things that start rumbling on top of the wait and see is where the danger is, right? So, at the first blush, it sounds very responsible. We're just going to wait and see, right? I get it. Yes. Don't wait too long. That's my recommendation. Don't wait too long. The wait and see means two things. Psychologically, you don't understand what you're looking at.
1: That must be it.
2: When people respond to us that way, well, I'm going to just wait and see. See, I'm going to wait and read through. Well, that means we missed something in the education piece.
1: Ah.
2: You didn't understand what you needed to be able to make the decision to move on and take the next step. And that's where, again, knowledge is really a key element. That's why we're not bashful about this one. Right on the front page of our website, education is the key to your financial planning success.
1: Mm-hmm.
2: It truly is. So knowing what to do, we've done a couple of shows ago, I talked about learning is a wonderful thing that we love to do as human beings. But if we never take action upon what you learn, you've wasted a lot of time. You know, truly, I mean, it's just wasted time. So nobody wants to be wasting of time because we can't buy time, right? That's the one thing that we cannot buy. Think about this. The one commodity that we cannot purchase in this world is time. We can buy everything else. I mean, you can literally buy anything you can dream of. Except time.
1: I see people trying.
2: And it's craziness. But so this is where we want to make sure that, again, we have real clean understanding, clear vision, that knowledge and a little bit of knowledge in this particular area of our lives, the financial world of your, the financial piece of your life in your world can make such a dramatic difference if we have a little bit of knowledge and we exercise what we learn. Right? You must be willing to take action upon what you learn. So if they delay, I want to know why the delay. What's the delay? What do we get out of the delay? And is the delay going to provide more benefit than taking action? That's the question people need to think about, right?
1: Say that again.
2: When that first one comes up and says, well, we just want to think about it. I want to, we're going to think about it. Okay, well, let's examine that. What do you need to think about? My question, it comes to my mind as an educator, what are you thinking about? So, again, did we miss some information along the way? Did you not understand or comprehend something? Let's go back and focus on that. We can dial in to any part of the information stream that one would need to be able to take action upon, but there will become a point in time when the information ends and then the next step is taking action. It's not thinking about it further. See, that's the procrastination delay. That means you didn't understand something. You missed something.
1: That's very interesting on the psychology of money side.
2: That's the psychology of money. That is a fact of psychology
1: Chris,
2: of money.
1: Wow.
2: So that's how human beings act. And it's just natural to understand that if you miss something, you're naturally going to say, pause. No, that's okay, Jackie. Thanks for that. And we're going to think about it for a while. Well, what does that mean? It's undefined. So we like to have definitions. Remember, in the world of finance, in the world of money, having definitions on your dollar, a defined purpose, will give you 3 to 4 times better results from that money. Simply, it will grow better. You'll be able to spend it better. It will last longer. Whatever you are desiring to do, it needs to be defined on your, it needs to have a definition put to it and attached to that money, because without that, it's just a pile sitting there. And there are several things that will pick upon it, and maybe not you. Volatility being one. Taxes being another. Right?
1: Right.
2: How about if it's safe? Here's one that it kind of drives me crazy. It's a personal peeve, but I've seen it happen many times where people will take their IRA, put it in the bank in cash, right? So it's an IRA sitting at the bank in cash. And they feel good about that because they've got it. It's safe. They're not going to lose it. And yet they're going backwards faster than they can imagine, because when they start to spend those dollars, there is no gain upon them. So now they have to spend more and more of it each and every year because inflation does not stop.
1: Right.
2: You cannot buy more time. So now you're actually accelerating the burn on that account. You're accelerating the usage of that money each and every year you live. You have to draw more and more to just maintain equilibrium. That's the danger of not having it properly defined and properly structured so that you get purposeful benefit from it. Remember, a defined benefit plan of your very own, folks, is going to be one of the strongest parts of your retirement planning if you can so achieve it. All right, now is a perfect opportunity. You've been listening to me talk about this all year long, and I will talk about it for the rest of this year, but having that personal pension type plan, the personal defined benefits plan, be your heart and soul of your savings environment will give you so much better results. And the data metrics are there. We'd love to show it with you, go over each and every step with you. So, you know, Jackie throws in the phone number out there. You guys call it.
1: Yes.
2: You get a priority spot if you use the phone number. Rebecca's wonderful to talk to. You'll love it. And she'll make you feel right at home. And then we'll have a deep conversation on how you can enhance what you're doing, fix the problems that exist. Because again, if you're not having a defined benefit plan in your life, you have three conflicts built into your plan. There are three, folks. Understand, three conflicts built into all 401ks and all traditional IRAs.
1: Oh.
2: And unless you do something about those conflicts, that means you have to live with them for the rest of your life. Well, I'd rather show you how to fix the conflicts, remove them, and then when you remove the conflict, you get to replace it with a guarantee of delivery of income and sometimes a guarantee of growth. Well, wouldn't that be wonderful, right? So it's understanding what can you do and then taking action upon it, and what's the psychology of that? So think about this. If you want to feel safe, as most people do, you want to have growth and feel good that your money's being productive, as most people do. You're using vehicles right now in the marketplace that cannot guarantee that result. They cannot. So again, there's another conflict. Your desire to have safety and security and the market's desire to have volatility and take it away from you.
1: Mm.
2: I mean, that's the biggest conflict people wrestle with. That's the biggest drain on their psychology of their money, is that piece right there. Right? They don't like it, but they're told to just ride it out. Just go ahead, ride it out. You know, hang in there. Just hang in there. I love that piece. Just hang in there. And I say, no. I mean, this is craziness. The volatility right now is at all-time high. We see it move 1,000 points in a day and nobody blinks an eye. And I remember I was just having a conversation with a good client of mine, and we were joking that just 25 years ago, you know, maybe go back 40 years even. And I said, you know, go back to 1979.
1: All right.
2: At that point, the market hadn't even seen 1,000 points.
1: And wow, so think about that.
2: 1980, between 1980 and today, the market has grown wildly. Over 48,000 points have been gained. And no one can point to any particular reason why, other than just population growth, business growth. Things are expanding. It's expansion of consumer, expansion of fabrication. I mean, as we expand as a populace, so does the market expand.
1: Mm-hmm. Let's go public, everybody.
2: I mean, you know, there's some really, again, just some basic underlying tenets that you really want to understand of how the thing works. How does it roll? What can you do to get yourself in position to be able to take advantage of it, especially in volatile times? This is where index crediting really becomes your hero.
1: Hmm.
2: Right now, folks, index crediting is gaining on the marketplace, where the market is doing all these wild things. Index crediting is not. So there again, over any 10-year block of time you want to look, it's blocks of time, folks. Remember that, blocks of time. So measure it against any 10-year block of time you want. Call the number Jackie's going to give you right now. Be one of the 10 to get the priority spot. Let's sit down and see how your timeline looks for you, whether your income will measure up. If it won't, we'll show you how to make it measure up. We can make some adjustments. We'll show you how. We'll be happy to offer our services if you would like and just lean in and say, would you like our help with that? It's that difficult. I mean, that's about as hard as it gets, folks. So let's take a look at a couple different things. Let's look at the fee report. What will that tell us? How about the risk assessment? If I can show you how to stop the unnecessary losses, that means more income for you. How about the tax analysis? Do you really understand that piece? I really want you to get your head wrapped around what the tax man's going to demand from you and what you're going to have left for quality of life. And then when you pass, your beneficiaries are going to have to pick up the rest of that, and it gets ugly from there. So let's figure out how to fix that. I can show you how. It's easy. 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
1: Hey, I've got The Money Professor here, Chris Longworth. Welcome back to our show.
2: If you ever want to quick recess, right?
1: Yes, if you ever want to check out his website, thefinancialeducationgroup.com, thefinancialeducationgroup.com. It's all about the education, and he's the creator of the Wealth Defender System. And I find that this strategy that you talk to people about includes counter arguments, or should I say counter positions, to the old-fashioned rules. What's the danger of relying on outdated rules of thumb when it comes to financial planning for retirement?
2: Well, you said it in the intro there, in the question. It's outdated. They're outdated rules, very outdated. Some of the rules that people are trying to follow really stem back all the way to the 1960s. Now,
1: wow,
2: guys, I'm sorry, but things have to change. We are, and I like to say it like this. And as an educator, again, I'm a certified financial education instructor, guys. So I teach this topic. I've been studying the data, and I have access to data metrics that span the entire history of the marketplace.
1: Love it.
2: And within that, you look at trends and you see patterns and you see how things develop over time. But the craziness is, it's the volatility has really become the almost unmeasurable part now. The volatility is so often and so wide. You got to remember, for the first 80 years of the market's life, it never saw over 1,000 points.
1: That's amazing to me. And now it's so high.
2: And now it swings wildly every single day, every single week. And it could take any, and I say it like this. Think of it this way, Jackie. How fragile a financial tool is the marketplace when a little geopolitical spat happening on the other side of the planet with commodities that have nothing to do with us put turmoil into our marketplace here,
1: right,
2: and cause all kinds of chaos.
1: Havoc. I mean,
2: That's not a predictable piece, right? That's the unpredictable piece.
1: Uh-huh.
2: We can predict manufacturing. We can predict production. We can predict the raw materials and we can predict transportation and all those costs of energy and what it takes to produce a good. All those are predictable. What we can't predict is the geopolitical storms that pop and go and cause all kinds of, who would have thought, right? So this is why I say I love working with some of the top people that we are working with, because as academics, they're looking at the very same things that I like to look at. And that, again, begs to have a deeper conversation as to how do we understand how to get in front of the chaos, and how can we use some of this as a positive thing for financial gain. And that's where, again, index crediting really becomes our hero. In the index crediting world, it is absolutely, it's mathematics. You look at the history, historical performance really tells all. It's not a hypothetical calculation. Let's look at historical performance and measure there. If we measure there, now we've got history that's going to be our guide. I don't like the fact that most people are being guided by the forward-looking view of projections of assumptions. And that's the mathematical formula that they're using. It literally, folks, think about what I just said. Projections of assumptions. Think upon that, then give a good chuckle, because that's projections of assumptions. That's what you're looking at right now in every market profile that anyone hands you, any anything they're looking forward with, they're literally guessing at to where things are going. Nobody knows the market. Nobody can guess at that piece. It's simply not guessable. We can use historical value and try to discern what it did, but that gives us absolutely no guarantee of what it's going to do. Because let's use the example, the S&P 500 right now, as of today, is on a holy terror that no one has ever seen in its entire history. How about that one? I talked to some really, really heady folks here, folks. And these guys have got their arms crossed across their shoulders. They're going, I don't know, Chris. I don't know what to tell you. And it's like, you know, we didn't see this coming. Nobody did. And yet, it's just the volatility is what they're now gauging on. That's what people are starting to. So that's why, again, some of the highest money managers that I get to talk to are looking for safer and safer investments to move to. They're really understanding the volatility is not working for even them. And so they're looking for safer and safer places to put money to grow it. And that's why they're recognizing that index crediting over time really does present to be one of the best things that we could think about doing, only because of its historical performance. Now, I will gauge this back to the 08. Remember 08? Everybody's here that remembers that. Horrible 10 years that followed. Actually, it was 13 years that followed, right? It took quite a long time just to recover from that event. During that 10-year stretch, the economy retreated more than 5%. So, I mean, that's notable in history. That doesn't happen very often, but it happened right there. Now, indexed crediting actually averaged double-digit returns during the same 10-year period. There were some accounts that grew by 11 or 12% during that 10-year period. So there again, it moved forward. It didn't retreat. It was able to capture the high points and eliminate the low points. And that's what index crediting gives you. There's a zero floor in it, so you cannot lose your principal dollars. We can make money or we cannot make money, but we cannot lose money. And that's the advantage of index crediting. So using a fixed indexed annuity with the right setup and the right index crediting strategy, you give yourself full market view, full market opportunity, full market opportunity. What you don't have is full market losses. So you could get a zero. If it doesn't perform, then you don't get anything. So if the market turns and goes bad and the index goes negative, well, then you don't make anything. But you're not losing anything either.
1: But you don't lose anything.
2: That's the being able to hold ground and really truly hold your ground.
1: Man.
2: That's the advantage people are looking for these days. And again, the right indexed setup, I mean, the proper fixed indexed annuity with the proper index crediting strategy. And we have some exclusive ones, folks. I promise you they are exclusive to the companies that we work with. You cannot get them in the open market, and they are giving people 100% of the S&P return, and we can lock that in for 10 years on some programs. So we can lock it in for the full term. So here again, being able to have that kind of opportunity to grow your money safely in a safe environment, that's, I think, again, positive psychology steps right in. That gives you the feel good. That allows you then have peace of mind. And now we can focus on actually enjoying our life, not having to worry about it every day, right? It kind of makes sense.
1: Oh, it makes so much sense. Here's the number to reach the Money Professor, 800-719-7917, 800-719-7917. Now, Chris, people freak out about the word annuity.
2: Well, but before we jump onto that one, we talked about, like you started with, it was outdated rules of thumb, right?
1: So okay.
2: The outdated part is the wrong thinking, but also the wrong numbers.
1: Okay.
2: Right? So,
1: all right.
2: Prior to the 08 event, people were solidly taking 4 to 5% of their account balance and living on that, and were told to do so and be happy, and they did. And then we had a major correction, and that proved to be disastrous. Millions of people lost nearly everything. That's horrid. Okay, now that's the fact of the market. 100%
1: so
2: risk, 100% of the time.
1: Yeah.
2: Right. So now then Morningstar came out and adjusted their recommendation. Morningstar is one of the reporting agencies on the marketplace. And so they make recommendations based on what they deem to be appropriate. They're not, I wouldn't say they're true academic foundations, but they are market-based predictions. And so Morningstar then came out and said, well, 4% might be a little high. We should adjust that down and let's go at 3%. And so for the next year or so, they recommended 3%. And then the volatility kept creeping in and we had all kinds of craziness coming and going and it took a long time to recover. And so by the third year, they, well, 3% is a little high. Let's adjust that down to 2.5%. And so they adjusted it down to 2.5% draw on risk-based programs to give as much preservation as possible and to allow the account to have as much growth opportunity as you can in that environment. Well, that didn't prove out to do too well. People were not being able to survive. And then we saw a lot of people go back to work. That's where we, you know, at that time, 68% of retirees were looking for part-time or full-time work. And that still holds true almost to today. So that effect has not gone away.
1: Wow.
2: Because people did not, they got, again, didn't recover well. And so in that consumption of the money and the lack of growth on the money, that's where the law of diminishing returns becomes a real thing. And because the volatility is consuming it and you're consuming it, that's two things now consuming it.
1: Wow.
2: It's like a, you know, it's not hard to understand. So this is what we want to help everyone avoid. It's easily avoidable if you don't have your quality of life at risk. Now, again, to be clear, I'm not saying don't use the market. Au contraire. No. We have two of the most excellent money managers in the business on our team, right? Steve and Ginger. So I'm not saying don't do that. No, what I'm saying is be wise about how you are using the financial tools that you are using. And there are tools that should never be used for certain things. So again, old school thinking, outdated thoughts are still creeping into today. People are using things that are totally outdated.
1: You going to tell us on the next segment?
2: Well, let's do this. Let's save that one for the next. We're going to take a quick break, folks.
1: Okay.
2: So use that phone number that Jackie's going to give you. Get on the priority spots on the calendar. Mm-hmm. Let's sit down and see how this information could work for you guys. Let's take a look and see what you're doing. Let's do the forensic review, right? Let's take a look and see if the fee report enlightens us. If we can save you a few bucks, you'll be happy. How about the risk assessment? If we can show you what's going on and where we can stop those unnecessary losses, again, more income for you. The tax analysis. This is my personal favorite, folks. Let's do the tax analysis and find out how much you're going to pay over your lifetime versus paying it all at once and getting it done. You'll be dramatically surprised at the difference. But let's develop that customized income plan. Let's use the Wealth Defender strategy, that defined benefit strategy that will strengthen your retirement income, take all the guesswork out of your retirement living. In short, folks, it'll make the financial part easy for you. So for the next 10 of you that call in right now, totally comprehensive review, totally complimentary. You can go to the website, thefinancialeducationgroup.com. Go to any podcast service you use. Look up The Money Professor. And Jackie, give them that phone number. And guys, call in, talk to Rebecca, get on the calendar, get that priority spot. And we're looking forward to it.
1: You bet. And use the 800 number, 800-719-7917. 800-719-7917. Yeah. Yes, this is The Money Professor, and we will be right back. Don't leave us. It's getting good.

0: engrossed.
1: So when it comes to your retirement income, it's rarely one decision that causes the problems. It's probably a pattern. Small inefficiencies, right? Missed opportunities, lack of coordination. Welcome back to our show, The Money Professor. Chris Longworth is your professor.
2: Truly, Jackie, that's a great way to say that, is that, you know, rarely is it one thing, right? You know, usually the mistakes that we find, and again, the whole class here is about mistakes people make, and the reason why that they're making them is it sounds reasonable and looks reasonable, sounds even intelligent, but it's come to find out, no, it's not. And so that's, again, where it really comes down to the actions people are taking are mostly emotionally driven. Remember that emotional component, the psychology of your money, is really going to drive you in a way that most people don't understand. That's why they're driven with it or by it. What I want you to do is understand it so that it's not a driver of anything. You understand the psychology of your money. You understand how it makes you decide to do things in a particular way. Now we have control. Now I can actually have control of my money and the way that I'm administering it. It's the ultimate in smart money management skills. And again, I love working with folks who want to really develop that, because it truly is smart money management skills. You have to learn some things, handle money smartly to get the best out of it. And when people do that, it's a fantastic thing. And we get, you know, we talk about it every week, right? So one of the things, again, it's patternistic how people act with their money. Right? It becomes an automatic thing sometimes. They don't even think about it. Just reach in, pocket, spend money. It just comes out, gone.
1: Right.
2: My big thing is several shows ago last year, we talked about how I don't like it for the fact that this one action gets people in more trouble financially than anything else. And that's when they made it just tap the card. You just got to tap it. Just tap the card.
1: Oh.
2: Don't have to run it through. Don't have to stick it in. Just tap the card. Tap, tap, tap, tap the card. And it's tap the card. Now they got it on your phone. You don't even have to have a card. You just tap your phone.
1: Yep, got it in your wallet.
2: Made. Mm-hmm. They make it so easy to utilize credit.
1: Yes, yes.
2: It becomes patternistic in your life. And then all of a sudden, the realization when you get the bill and it's, wow, more than you thought. How often have you thought of, those of you doing this right now, how often have you had that thought where you open up your credit card bill and you were shocked? I didn't realize I spent that much.
1: Mm-hmm.
2: Must be something wrong. Must be some fraud on there. And then you start scouring through looking for the fraud. Somebody must have bought something. It wasn't me. No, it was you. You know, and it's, you're going through and saying, well, yeah, no, I was, oh, my Lord, what have I been doing? You know, mm-hmm. that kind of analysis really needs to be a regular thing, right? Because people don't realize how easy it is to spend money. Now, I will ask you this. Do you think it's easy to make the money? If you treated the money on the way out the way you treated it on the way in, think about that one. There's a thought for you. You'd be a little more stingy because it's not easy to get. You got to shed blood, sweat, and tears. Blood, sweat, and tears to get the money. But man, we sure let it fly out of our pockets and our fingers really fast without any effort, don't we?
1: We do.
2: How about that one?
1: We really do.
2: I love balance. I want to make it equal, right? I want balance between the money coming in and the money going out should be equally strained in my mind. You know, I mean, I want to measure it the same so that I'm getting the best usage of it, right? It just kind of makes logical sense when you think about it. But here again, Jackie, we talk about things that people don't talk about. That's why we want to have this conversation. That's why we talk about it this way, because we want others to think about it differently. Remember, this whole class, this whole show is about different thought patterns, thinking about your money differently, using smart money management skills, employing them in your life, learning something, and then be willing to take action upon it. It's the greatest thing that you could do to enhance your own self or help anyone else, is to learn something and then take action with that knowledge and use it. And wow, what a fantastic thing happens, right?
1: Right. Well, when you put all the pieces together, sure, it's going to be fantastic. 800.
2: You open the puzzle box. I love doing, you know, jigsaw puzzles. My mom and I did jigsaw puzzles, and she had 1,000 of them, and she loved doing. I love doing. You open the box. Nobody enjoys the what you're looking at is just a bunch of pieces. There's nothing to see. Right, that's not you don't mount that on the shelf with the, you know, you don't look at frame that with all the puzzle. No, you put the picture together. You find where every spot go. You put every piece together. You end up with this beautiful picture or pattern of whatever it is. And that's, my mom had this special board that she could put the puzzle together on, turn it over in one piece, and then she had a tape where you could put the special tape on the back.
1: Nice.
2: And then it would hold all the pieces together. And then she would frame it. She'd make a picture out of it.
1: Oh, fun.
2: It was gorgeous. No, some of the stuff was really kind of neat. But there again, you have to put the puzzle pieces together. They have to fit. You just can't shake the box and dump it out on the floor and go, aha, we're done. No, not really. I mean, it's just, again,
1: or you can use my method and just cram that piece in there. I know
2: it
1: goes
2: fit, right?
1: It goes right here. Dang things.
2: Well, I know we got a few questions from people. Let's let's dive in and see what questions we can answer for some folks today.
1: Okay, I was about to give your phone number. 800-719-7917. 800-719-7917. All right, here we go, Chris. How often should I be reviewing my retirement plan, Professor?
2: Yeah, magic question. So, you know, how often I like to say is how often you think about it. If you think about wanting a review, then have one. We always make that contact up to the client. I mean, we'll probably reach out at least once a year because there's an annual review that we get mailed on. You get a piece of mail and, you know, we'll touch base then. But if you have any other desire to talk for, we make ourselves easily available. Jump into the calendar, set up an appointment. If you want to have quarterly reviews, we do quarterly. You want to do annual reviews, we'll do them annually. I have folks that just randomly want to call. I make it easy. You can randomly get a hold of us and make an appointment for review anytime you like, because we want you to have that command knowledge. We want you to feel good about what's going on. And the knowledge piece is the thing. You're not going to learn everything you need to know in the first couple of meetings. You're going to learn enough to make a decision. You're going to desire to know more. And that's where we continue with the education. It literally will go as long as you would like it to. I will never put an end to it. I am constantly learning new things, and I love sharing what I learn. So, again, join this journey with us. Jump on this ride with us, folks, and it will be a ride for the rest of our lives that we'll enjoy, have some fun with. You'll learn some new things along the way, be able to stay in front of all the greatest opportunities for you, remove as much risk from your quality of life as you possibly can, and then think about that environment. This is where, you know, again, I'm kind of known for my saying that if you plan well and plan correctly, every day of your retirement life, you get to enjoy like it's Saturday, right? Now, if you don't, change nothing, do nothing. I promise you, you're going to wake up to a lot of Mondays for the rest of your life. And most people don't want the Monday feel. They want the Saturday feel. And that's the psychology of your money working for you. If you have command of that piece, you can give yourself that Saturday feel every single day of your life. And how wonderful would that be?
1: Just beautiful. 800-719-7917. Call Chris, 800-719-7917. How about this one? Is it better to downsize or stay where I am?
2: See, this is a great one. I like this question a lot. We get asked, this is regularly, a regular question comes up. You know, Chris, guys, should we stay in our house? I mean, well, I'm a bit of a homebody. You know, as I've told folks on and off, I'm working on projects on my house. I'm upgrading some things or having a roof done. And, you know, we're upgrading some bathrooms and kids. I mean, it's time, right? The house is 45 years old. It's time. So within that, I plan to stay where I am. If you are in a place that is too big, you don't want to take care of, or it's too cumbersome, then downsizing is definitely the smartest thing you could think about. Getting to a place where you feel comfortable. That's what it's about.
1: Or right? I always think about cashing out. You don't need that 3,000 square foot home anymore.
2: Hey,
1: right?
2: There's benefit in that. If you have
1: equity
2: in that and you go from a 4,000 square foot, you know, 4-bedroom, 5-bath house down to a 2-bedroom, you know, 2-bath house. I mean, there's equity gain. That means quality of life opportunity. There's lots of opportunity to put those dollars to work and make it, you know, a good thing for you. Absolutely.
1: Yeah. Sure. I always think about that one. All right. I think we can squeeze one more in.
2: Sure. Let's get a quick one.
1: What's the biggest mistake you see retirees make when you educate them?
2: This is one of my favorite questions.
1: Okay.
2: Jackie, you and I talk about this a lot, and I joke about this with folks all the time. The biggest mistake that I see people make is not taking action on what they learn. It's the biggest mistake I see them make. They will spend all kinds of time in learning something, and then it comes time to take action, and they don't. And then it's you've wasted all that time. So remember this. Time is not a commodity that we have control of. We cannot buy it more. We can waste time, but we cannot buy time. So the time you spend in retirement, especially, should be one of the most thoughtful things that you think about, folks. It really needs to be one of the most thoughtful things is the time that you have in your retirement. How do you want to spend that? Do you want to worry about money? Do you want to chase things? Do you want to be constantly turning on the TV first thing in the morning to see if you're going to be happy that day? Or do you want to have the Saturday feel where you wake up every morning, have your cup of coffee, sit out in the sunshine, and enjoy whatever comes? This is where planning can make the difference. So for the next 10 of you right now that call in, you're going to have this opportunity to sit down with me and let's see what's going on. If you don't have an income plan, we're going to build one. We want it to make sure that it will last all of your life, no matter how long that life is. We want to take a look at the fee report. If we can

0: 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It will take all of the worry out of your retirement living. In short, folks, it takes all the guesswork out of the financial planning part. 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
3: Easing pain at the pump. I'm Kathleen Maloney, Fox News. The U.S. Secretary of Energy says there is a step that can be taken to bring down gas prices caused by the conflict in Iran. Here's Fox's Grinnell Scott.
4: Secretary Chris Wright said suspending the federal gas tax is an option on the table to lower high gas prices. But the main goal is still to end Iran's nuclear ambitions.
5: Meaning lower energy prices for Americans and the rest of the world. Long term, this is a great move. Short term, it's causing some discomfort.
4: New Jersey Democratic Senator Cory Booker said he fears President Trump not ending the war will extend high prices for months.
6: That pain is going to continue to be felt by people he promised to lower prices for and keep us out of foreign entanglements.
4: Both were on NBC's Meet the Press. The U.S. and Israel's joint assault on Iran began at the end of February. Grinnell Scott, Fox News.
3: After more than a month away, the passengers of a cruise ship where a series of deadly hantavirus cases broke out are headed home. Fox's C.B. Cotton with the latest.
7: Global health leaders say some of the ship's passengers have already landed back in their home countries of Spain and France. We know a repatriation flight from the U.S. State Department is expected to arrive. So new video shows some of the first passengers stepping off the ship, all covered head to toe in protective gear. Small boats ferried the evacuees from the vessel to the shore, where Spanish authorities say an intense containment operation is in place to keep these passengers separated from the public. Around 150 people were still on board when the ship anchored this morning in Spain's Canary Islands. Spanish health officials said none were showing signs of the hantavirus, which are described as flu-like symptoms.
3: Now, health officials say the outbreak will not lead to another pandemic like coronavirus in 2020. 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
12: I'm Bob Holliday. Welcome to Outside the System, where we take a clear-eyed look at what's really happening with your money and what to do about it. 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Today, I'll show you just how little control you actually have working within a system few people actually understand. Here's a headline for you. Wall Street could seize your retirement savings in the next financial crash. It's perfectly legal. Oh, let that sink in for a second. From Fox News, this isn't some anonymous blog post or fringe theory. And perfectly legal? Seize your retirement savings? Buried inside that headline is a reality most people never agreed to. You've been told your retirement account belongs to you. But structurally, it sits inside a system that doesn't. Held by custodians, managed by institutions, governed by rules written at levels you'll never see.
13: And when everything's calm, yeah, that structure feels invisible. Folks think, it's all good, I'm covered. But when the system gets flaky, that's when invisible rules become very real. They say your assets are protected until the definition of protection changes. They say your account is yours until the system gets wobbly. And here's the part that should stop you cold. This is about what happens by design when things go wrong. When a financial crisis hits, liquidity disappears. Institutions scramble and the priority shifts instantly. Not to you, to the survival of the system itself. You didn't vote on that priority. You don't control that priority. But you're directly affected by it. Think about how that plays out in real life. Markets start falling. Headlines say temporary volatility. Behind the scenes, emergency measures, backstops, liquidity facilities, new rules written fast. And those rules don't get debated with you. They get implemented. Because when the system itself is under threat, speed matters more than your consent. Yeah, and that's when phrases like customer assets start showing up in places you never expected, not as something protected, but as something available. Your money, available to stabilize. Your money, available to support. Your money, available to plug holes you didn't create. You spent decades building that retirement, working, saving, planning, but inside the system, your savings don't sit idle. They exist within a larger financial structure. One that can reach into your pocket under the right conditions. And those conditions, they're not defined by you. They're defined by policymakers, regulators, and financial institutions reacting in real time. So while you're watching your balance, the real question isn't just, will the market drop? It's, what happens to my money when it does? Look, you already feel it, right? Things are getting tighter. Your money doesn't stretch like it used to. And nobody's really explaining why. It's like everything keeps getting more expensive, but your dollars just sit there shrinking. Yeah, but wait a minute. What if the issue isn't you or even your strategy? What if it's the kind of money you're relying on? Is it even real money? Gold and silver is real money. They've been used as real money for thousands of years. Not paper, not numbers on a screen, something physical, something you can actually hold. And here's the key. They can't just create more of it out of thin air. So basically, while everything else depends on a vast, convoluted system, gold and silver doesn't. When you can see that, it changes how you think about protecting what you have. More echoes from the internet. In a recent piece from MEXC titled Gold-Backed Digital Assets Gain Momentum as Investors Seek Stability, there's this quiet but important shift happening beneath the surface. This isn't just talk anymore. They're pointing out how investors are moving toward assets that are actually tied to something real, something tangible, not just numbers on a screen, but value you can trace back to something solid. And when you think about everything we just talked about, that makes a lot of sense. Because while a lot of people are still fully exposed to paper systems, others are already stepping into something with weight behind it. These aren't fringe moves, institutions, experienced investors. These are people who've seen cycles before. They're quietly positioning themselves in ways that give them more control, less dependence, more certainty. Not perfectly predictable, but far less fragile. This isn't about reacting in panic. It's about moving calmly into something that already has a foundation. So the idea of owning real physical assets outside the system, gold, silver, it's been around a lot longer than any paper promise. When markets get shaky or rules start changing, people naturally look for something they can actually hold. It's a totally natural response. It's wired in. You see it. You rightly know it's time to get informed. A lot of companies in this space, it's all about the transaction. You call in, you get a pitch, and they're trying to move you into something fast. And that's not how America's Gold Company operates. These guys came out of that world. They've seen how the system works from the inside, and they chose to step away from it. Their whole approach is slower, more deliberate. They walk you through it, answer questions, help you understand what you're doing. One client put it pretty simply, said it was the first time they didn't feel rushed or talked over. Just clear answers, step by step. That's the key. No pressure, no confusion, just real conversations with people who actually get why you'd want to do this in the first place. And when you think about taking a step like that, those are exactly the kind of people you want in your corner. First, we find out some official in the background somewhere could decide to take your money. And then, we've been shown that smart folks are moving to tangible, real-world stuff to protect their wealth. This isn't some someday concern. The risks we talk about are already playing out right now. The good news is you don't have to figure it out all by yourself. 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Here's another article. Trump warns of Great Depression if court rules against tariffs. No way U.S. can recover. Keep your cash safe. Oh my goodness. That's the headline coming straight out of Yahoo Finance. That's not some random blogger. That's our president talking about the potential collapse of the economic system itself. And according to the report from Yahoo Finance, the warning ties directly to decisions being made inside the legal and political system. Decisions you didn't vote on, you don't control, and yet somehow they have the power to ripple straight into your financial life. Court rulings, political maneuvering, institutional power struggles could trigger something as massive as a Great Depression? And you're supposed to sit there and hope it all works out, huh? You don't get a seat at the table. You don't get a vote in those decisions. And yet, if things go sideways, you're the one dealing with the consequences. They make the calls, you live with the fallout. When phrases like Great Depression start getting thrown around casually in mainstream financial media, that's not normal. That's not just background noise. That's a signal. Historically, those kinds of warnings don't just come out of nowhere. They come from pressure building inside the system. Debt piling up, markets stretched thin, policies stacked on top of policies until something breaks. And when it does, ouch. Your savings, your income, your cost of living, all of it tied to a system that can shift overnight based on decisions made far above your head. You go to work, you budget, you try to do the right thing financially. But the real levers, they're being pulled somewhere else entirely. Behind closed doors, in courtrooms, in policy meetings, in institutions you don't control. You didn't vote for this, you don't control this, and yet you're the one paying for it? Man, if even a fraction of that warning is grounded in reality, if the system really is that fragile, then the question isn't if something happens, it's how exposed are you when it does. Because once those kinds of cracks start showing up publicly, it usually means something deeper is already in motion. Yeah, but wait a minute. What if not everything had to be tied into that same chain? What if a portion of what you built could sit outside of that system, not dependent on a bank or a policy or a system holding together? That's where something like gold or silver starts to come into the picture, because it's different. It's not a promise. It's not a number on a screen. It doesn't rely on a whole network of institutions to maintain its value. It's not a fake paper IOU. It just is. Man, for thousands of years, when things got uncertain, that's exactly where people tended to go. Not because someone told them to, but because it didn't require trust in the system to work. So, instead of everything being exposed to the same risks, same vulnerabilities, some folks started thinking in terms of separation, independence. And when you start looking at it like that, it opens up a whole different way of thinking about where your money actually lives. In a recent piece from CNBC titled, Ray Dalio Says Today is Like the Early 1970s and Investors Should Hold More Gold Than Usual, after everything we just talked about, that comparison alone says a lot. It points back to a time when inflation, currency pressure, and uncertainty were all building at once, and people who held something tangible were in a very different position. This isn't theoretical. You've got someone like Ray Dalio looking at today's environment and quietly signaling that holding more gold than usual just makes sense. Which tells you, others are already adjusting. While a lot of people are still fully tied to paper systems, there's a growing group that's starting to rebalance into something they can actually hold on to. And it isn't about fear, it's about stability. It's about having a portion of your wealth sitting outside this cobbled-together, tangled financial system. And the people who've actually done that aren't trying to time anything perfectly, they're just creating a different kind of footing. And that's why this matters. Because once you see that this move is already happening and already working for people who've made it, it starts to feel a little more grounded, a little more real. Like there's actually a way to step outside some of that uncertainty without having to understand every detail just yet. And it stands to reason. When people start questioning the stability of paper systems, they look for something tangible. It's natural. Something that isn't tied to policy decisions or digital entries on a screen. Gold and silver have held value for generations because they exist outside that system. And when people actually go through the process, they realize it's not complicated. It's just unfamiliar at first. That's where the right guide matters. Go with the standard outfit. It's all about the sale. Call centers pressure, pushing you into something before you fully understand it. 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Okay, now let's look at U.S. government spending. And it ain't pretty. Here's a whopper of a headline for you. U.S. government spending on interest is now rivaling defense and education combined. Uh-oh. That's the headline coming straight out of Fortune. Think about what that actually means. They're telling you the government's now spending as much or more just paying interest on debt as it is on protecting the country or educating the next generation. They say, smiling confidently, it's just part of managing a modern economy. Yeah, but you weren't the one who signed off on trillions in borrowing. They call it necessary spending, but you're the one dealing with the fallout every time prices rise, every time rates jump, every time the dollar buys less. According to the report, interest payments are one of the fastest growing expenses in the entire federal budget, which means this isn't slowing down, it's accelerating. The more debt they take on, the more interest they owe, the more interest they owe, the more money has to come from somewhere. And guess where that somewhere ends up being? You know, not the policymakers, not the institutions, you. Through higher taxes or through inflation that quietly drains your purchasing power. They don't need to send you a bill because the system's designed to extract it automatically. And here's the part nobody likes to say out loud. When interest payments start crowding out things like defense and education, that means priorities are no longer about growth or stability. They're about survival of the system itself. In other words, the system isn't working for you anymore. It's working to sustain itself, and you didn't choose that. You didn't vote on reallocating national priorities toward debt servicing. But you're living with the consequences of that decision every single day. Smiling confidently again, they'll tell you everything is under control. But if that were true, why is the cost of maintaining the debt spiraling this fast? They'll say it's manageable until the moment it isn't. Because once interest becomes the dominant expense, what gets cut next? What gets sacrificed? What gets pushed onto you? And more importantly, what happens when the system runs out of room to keep pretending this is sustainable? Well, so now you're thinking maybe the answer isn't trying to outguess the system with more paper promises. Smart thinking. Maybe it's stepping partly outside of it. Think about gold and silver for a second. They're not just numbers on a screen, they're tangible. You can actually hold on to them. And they're not based on somebody else keeping their word. No bank has to stay solvent. No institution has to do the right thing. Yeah, like that'll happen. So basically, while everything else seems tied to layers of risk and moving parts, precious metals sit there with self-contained value. More people are starting to realize that now, too. In a recent piece from Mining.com titled Central Banks, Gold Buying Momentum Carries into 2026. Yeah, it's another very loud hint. The very institutions that operate inside the global system are steadily moving into something tangible. Not all at once, but consistently. And what that really means is they see the same pressure points you're starting to notice, and they're positioning accordingly. This is about creating a layer of stability before things get unpredictable. Gold isn't being treated like a speculative play here. It's being used as a form of quiet protection, something solid, something outside the usual constantly moving parts. And while a lot of people are still tied entirely to paper-based systems, others have already started shifting a portion into something they can actually hold. Not in a dramatic way, just enough to feel a little more grounded, a little less exposed. And when you really sit with that, it starts to feel less like a radical move and more like a natural one. When the rules keep changing, paper promises stop feeling like real security. Physical gold and silver make sense because they're tangible, they're outside the system, and they don't depend on some institution keeping its word. That's why more people are moving at least a portion of what they've worked their whole lives for into something they can actually own. And that's where America's Gold Company stands apart. A lot of companies in this space feel like call centers with a script. All pressure, no clarity, not America's Gold Company. These guys take the opposite approach. They slow it down, answer the questions, explain the process, and help you understand what you're doing before you make a move. That's a big difference, especially when you're talking about protecting retirement money. The people at America's Gold Company understand how the system works, and that is exactly why they chose to build a company that helps folks step outside it. 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Sidestep it. 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And the good news just keeps on rolling. Here's another headline. The State of Banks' Unrealized Security Losses. That's the headline on a report from the Office of Financial Research. That's the U.S. Treasury's own research arm. They're talking about hundreds of billions of dollars in unrealized losses on bank balance sheets. Unrealized. You know what that means? That means they haven't been forced to admit the loss yet. But the apple cart gets shoved over, interest rates go up, liquidity, panic. Those unrealized losses don't stay unreal anymore. And here's the part nobody voted for. These losses didn't come from reckless gambling in the way people imagine. They came from banks doing exactly what the system told them to do. Loading up on safe government-backed securities. Yeah, following the policy, following incentives, playing by the rules. And now they're stuck holding assets that have dropped massively in value because of decisions made by central planners, far away with zero input from you. You didn't make these decisions, and yet you're the one sitting inside a system about to get clobbered with the consequences. Because when those losses pile up, they don't stay contained on a spreadsheet. They affect lending. They affect liquidity. They affect confidence. And confidence is the whole game, right? Yeah, ask yourself, is it a con game? I'll let you decide. We've all seen this movie before, think 2008, where everything's, quote, well capitalized until suddenly banks need emergency support, where risks are contained until they spill over into the broader system. This isn't about one bad bank or one bad decision. This is systemic and completely outside your control. You didn't choose this structure. You can't influence these decisions, and you definitely don't get a warning before the consequences show up in your life. Because when banks start adjusting, they don't send you a memo. They tighten lending. They pull back. They protect themselves. And for you, higher borrowing costs, less access, more pressure. What happens when those unrealized losses stop being just digits on paper? Oh, no. Nothing good. Okay, use your noodle for a sec. If the system itself is what's causing the pressure, why keep everything tied inside that same system? Going back thousands of years, people have turned to things like gold and silver. And for good reason. With something you can hold, there's no printing press, no constant dilution. Every time more dollars get created, your paper IOUs quietly lose value. But gold? There's no instant make more button. So basically, instead of relying entirely on something that can be expanded endlessly, you're holding something finite, something real. In a recent piece from Wikipedia titled 2012 through 2013, Cypriot Financial Crisis. Yeah, in this article, you can see exactly how this plays out in the real world. And more importantly, how some people were already steps ahead. Because when that situation in Cyprus unfolded, not everyone was caught off guard. There were individuals who had already moved portions of their savings outside the traditional banking system. Good thing, too. They moved them into assets they could actually access and control. And while others were suddenly facing restrictions, frozen accounts, and forced losses, the people who prepared weren't scrambling. They made sure they had options. This has already happened in the world, and in that moment, the difference wasn't luck, it was preparation. The people who'd taken small, intentional steps ahead of time weren't reacting in panic. They were ready. It's not about predicting the exact moment something breaks. It's about not being fully dependent when it does. And while a lot of people stayed tied to the systems they couldn't control, others had already created a bit of distance, just enough to stay steady when things went sideways. More people have been moving into physical gold and silver for years now, especially lately. Not because it's a novelty, no, because it's tangible. It's something you actually hold outside the system. We're all beginning to see it for what it is. A screen, a promise, a policy change. When everything else feels uncertain, people naturally look for something real. And you're seeing that shift happen more and more. We're talking to folks who felt the same way you might right now. Take Sophia, for example. 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All right, it's time for a break. 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
13: 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So who's ganging up on us? 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B-R-I-C-S. 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BRICS stands for Brazil, Russia, India, China, and South Africa, the group of countries that started this thing. Since it started, a bunch of additional countries have joined. Here's the headline for an article you should know about. De-dollarization accelerates as BRICS push oil trade outside the petrodollar. That's from techie.com. They're openly talking about cracks forming in the very system your entire financial life depends on. BRICS nations exploring alternatives to the U.S. dollar in global oil trade. Ah, so they want to break the petrodollar paradigm, huh? The thing that underpins global demand for the dollar itself? You see, back in 1971, Nixon changed the game. The dollar was temporarily no longer convertible to gold. Temporarily. Right. A bit later, Kissinger went to the Saudis and said, "Hey guys, the U.S. will protect you if you only sell your oil in dollars." So after that, every country that wanted oil needed dollars. And that forced the entire world to prop up the U.S. currency, whether they liked it or not. But now, they're actively doing their best to work around it, building systems that don't require the dollar at all. They're ganging up on us. And of course, you didn't vote for that. You don't control that. But your savings, your purchasing power, your future, they all depend on the petrodollar system staying intact. And here's where it gets real. They're forming new trade agreements using local currencies. Countries are literally agreeing to bypass the dollar entirely. That's not a theory. It's not guesswork. That's already happening. So what happens when fewer countries need dollars? Uh-oh. The entire structure, the system, is the reason the U.S. can print, spend, and borrow at the scale it does. It's because the global demand has always been there to absorb it. But what if that demand starts shrinking? What do you think happens next? More dollars chasing fewer global buyers? More pressure on the system? More strain on purchasing power? As this pressure builds on the system, that more dollars chasing stuff is where inflation comes from. They say inflation is cooling, but your grocery bill isn't. They say the economy is resilient, but everything costs more and your money stretches less. And now you're seeing why, because decisions are being made at a global level. Trade alliances, currency shifts, energy deals. And you're not in the room. You're just living with the consequences. And here's stuff only a few are brave enough to discuss out loud. If the petrodollar system weakens, it doesn't just affect markets. It hits the foundation of the dollar itself. Which means the thing you trust to store value, the thing you work for every day, is tied to a system that is quietly being rerouted behind the scenes. And it's not slowing down. It's accelerating. The question is, what happens when that shift reaches a point where it can't be reversed? Well, things are getting tighter, we all know that, but nothing's sending you a bill explaining why. Your money's still there, but it just doesn't stretch like it used to. So let me ask you this. What if the issue isn't how much you have, but what form you're holding it in? Because historically, when currencies start losing ground, people don't just sit there. They look for something real, something that can't be printed or quietly diluted. That's where gold and silver come in. Not as some new idea, but as something people have trusted for thousands of years. And that should change your perspective. Now we come to a recent piece from Yahoo News titled, Why Millennials Are Giving Up City Life. These folks aren't wild-eyed, conspiracy-ridden preppers. They're normal folks. There's this quiet realization happening. People are stepping back from the pressure, the cost, the constant grind, and choosing something that actually feels sustainable. Not flashy, just stable. And when you see more people doing that, it stops feeling like a risk and starts feeling like common sense. Me? I left the big city years ago. I acted on the same impulse as those millennials. And I'm definitely not a millennial. So what's interesting is these millennials aren't waiting for approval. They're just moving toward what gives them more control, more space, more predictability, more ownership over their day-to-day lives. It's not necessarily a big dramatic thing, but it is deliberate. I wonder, how many of these folks own precious metals too, huh? While a lot of people are still tied into systems that keep shifting under them, other savvy folks have already started anchoring themselves to something more solid. And once you notice that pattern, it's kind of hard to unsee it. For thousands of years, gold and silver have held value when paper systems didn't. When currencies get shaky, people naturally move towards something tangible, something they actually own. And that's where America's Gold Company comes in. They don't rush you or push you into anything. They walk you through it step by step so you understand exactly what you're doing and why. 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The trends are right out there for everybody to see. So if you're tired of feeling like the system's stacked against you, and it is, and you're starting to see there's a smarter way to protect what you've built, and there is, this is where you take the next step. 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Oh, nasty. Is our Social Security safety net running dry? Say it ain't so. They're saying the system millions of Americans have paid into their entire lives, the system you were told would be there when you needed it, could hit the wall in just a few short years. And here's the part that should stop you cold. You didn't design that system. You don't control how it's managed, and yet your retirement depends on it. According to the report, once that trust fund is depleted, benefits don't disappear. They just get cut automatically. Cut down to what? It's already nearly nothing. So after decades of contributions, after doing exactly what you were told to do, you could be forced to take less, simply because the math no longer works. Are you serious? They say it could drop to about 70 to 80% of promised benefits, but your cost of living doesn't drop 20%, does it? Your grocery bill doesn't shrink. Your rent doesn't magically adjust. If anything, everything keeps going up. So now you've got a system running out of money at the exact same time your expenses are rising faster than ever. And you're stuck right in the middle of it. Here's where it gets even more frustrating. This didn't happen overnight. This has been building for decades. Policy decisions, spending choices, demographic shifts, all made at levels you have zero influence over. You didn't vote on the structure. You don't get to audit the decisions, but you're the one expected to absorb the consequences. And think about the timing. Millions of people are heading into retirement right now, just as the system itself is running out of runway. That's not bad luck, that's structural pressure. More people drawing benefits, fewer workers paying into it. And it's a gap that keeps widening. So what happens when the gap becomes impossible to ignore? Do they cut benefits, raise taxes, move the goalposts again? Because history shows, when systems like this get strained, the burden doesn't fall on the system, it falls on the people depending on that faltering system. And that's the part nobody likes to say out loud. You can do everything right, save, plan, contribute for decades, and still find yourself at the mercy of decisions made far above you. Decisions you never agreed to, rules that can change without your consent, all inside a system you can't exit. So now the question isn't just if the trust fund runs dry, it's what happens to you when it does. Your money isn't just sitting safely in one place. It's moving through a whole system. Banks, markets, policies, a chain of moving parts, and everything seems to be working until one part of it doesn't. Think they'll warn us? Yeah. Can you trust they'll do something to fix it? Big picture says you want to step outside that, right? Physical gold and silver start to make a lot of sense. No middleman, no promise. It's just there looking all shiny. You own it, you hold it, and it doesn't depend on anything else working the way they promise it will. Are we smelling the coffee yet? Now, here's where things look a bit better. In a recent piece from Inc. magazine titled Entrepreneurship is Booming in America, Why 2026 Could Set All-Time Records, folks are thinking independently. Ooh, and there's a kind of relief in that because while a lot of people are still relying on the same fragile systems, others are already stepping out and building something of their own, independently. And that signals a change. What the article really points to is momentum. More people starting something for themselves, more people moving to lower income tax or even no income tax states, more people choosing control over uncertainty. That's happening at scale. Why golly, seems like a pattern, eh? And maybe the most reassuring part is that these aren't outliers. This is becoming normal. While some stay tied to what's always been, we lovingly refer to these folks as sleepers, others are already creating something more stable, more tangible, and a lot more on their terms. The world's changing. Will you be ready for it? When everything you have is tied into the same big, complicated, twisted system, you don't really have control. You have exposure. That's why more people are quietly shifting a portion of their wealth into physical metals. 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So many moving parts. On to the next headline. Here it is. The uneven cost of tariffs. Why some households will pay more than others. That's from CNBC. Well, we can take what CNBC says with a grain of salt, I know, but who knows? Maybe they have a point. And when they say uneven, as if higher prices weren't bad enough already, now they say the hit depends on your family size, where you live, and what you have to buy just to get through a normal week. Really? How much of this hit comes from other stuff done by previous administrations? That, tariffs, who knows for sure? That's up for debate. CNBC says the average household is expected to get nailed for several hundred dollars, and in some estimates, more than $1,000. I haven't really seen it play out exactly like that so far, at least not yet, but I want to be even-handed here. Unlike a lot of folks, I won't plug my ears and yell la la la la la just because the wrong people said something I don't like. Bottom line, no matter who's to be blamed, decisions get made way up high, above your pay grade, in trade offices, in policy circles you never voted for, never sat in on, never controlled, and then somehow your grocery bill, your appliances, your clothes, your back-to-school shopping take the punch. You didn't design the policy, you don't negotiate the deals, you don't get a say in how long they stay in place. And yet, you're the one standing at the checkout counter paying the difference. Well, trade deficits are worth fixing, absolutely. However, while that effort happens, some of this stuff impacts you in ways most people really don't understand. Your household budget may have to adjust while the ruckus is underway. Point is, regardless of who actually knows what's going to happen next, it all has an impact. Families already stretched thin feel it the hardest. CNBC notes lower earners are more exposed because when more of your income goes to basic goods, you've got less room to hide, less room to absorb, less room to maneuver. Okay, Captain Obvious. That's the basic truth, no matter how you look at it. People with the least flexibility get trapped first. That's not an accident. That's what happens when giant systems make blunt force decisions, whatever those may be. And us ordinary folks are forced to cope with whatever changes come down from it all. It's cumulative. Inflation from a long line of administrations making both good and bad decisions. A war here or there, trade imbalances getting a long overdue fix. It stacks. A little more for necessities, a little more for replacement goods, a little more, a little more. Your money isn't disappearing because you did anything wrong. At least I assume so. It's disappearing because the rules changed somewhere way above your head. Wrap your noodle around this. Every dollar you saved is tied to a system that can expand any time they decide to print more paper garbage. And when that happens, your share doesn't disappear, it just gets smaller. Now, compare that to something like gold. They can't just burp up more. It has to be mined, pulled from the ground, and purified, etc. There's only so much of it. That scarcity is where its value comes from. It's not about chasing returns. It's about holding something that doesn't get diluted by some congressman wanting a pork barrel gimme for some silly pet project. In a recent piece from Investing.com titled, Gold Repatriation Accelerates, Central Banks Quietly Redefine Reserve Strategy. Yeah, so while things change dramatically, we can see some things that signal hope. During World War II, many nations moved their gold reserves to the U.S. to protect them from seizure by invading forces or totalitarian regimes, trusting America's geographic isolation and political stability. Yeah, we still have their gold in our vaults long after World War II. Point is, now they want it back on their soil. And who can blame them, really? Just as lots of folks are buying precious metals, big countries are moving their gold back under their own control. What that really means is they're not only choosing something tangible over something abstract, they want it close by. The nations that run the global financial system, the same ones that print the world currencies and set its rules, are no longer comfortable leaving their gold in someone else's vault. France just completed the final repatriation of all 2,437 tons of its gold from the Federal Reserve Bank of New York. Germany, India, Poland, they're all doing it. And when you think about the whole enchilada, there are signals everywhere. The gold bugs aren't just us, it's everybody now. While systems still rely on paper promises, other people and countries are stepping into something more grounded, more stable, less dependent on outside risk. And yeah, they want it closer to home, which is what I'm suggesting we all should be doing. So far, tariffs haven't been a problem, but who knows, all right? That, and on the flip side, countries are bringing their gold back home? Is the system about to flip some way wild? We don't know. We just need to do something to protect ourselves. Owning something physical, something historically proven, that's just common sense. So now, who do you trust? A lot of companies are aggressive. It's all about closing the deal. 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And here's another headline from CFO Brew. A time of reckoning for commercial real estate. A reckoning? Ooh, lions, tigers, and bears. Oh, my. It's not a slowdown, not a cycle. It's time to pay the piper. Something's coming due. CFO Brew gives us a clue. I'm so clever. This is how insiders are talking about the situation, though. And when they start using words like reckoning, you got to ask yourself, what do they see coming that most people don't? Because here's what they're quietly pointing to. Massive amounts of commercial real estate debt. Office buildings, retail centers, entire portfolios, all financed during years of artificially low interest rates. And now, those loans are starting to reset en masse. Interest rates are different now than they were back when those loans were initiated. Tougher requirements, too. So, the same properties that only worked when money was cheap are now being forced to survive in a high-rate environment. They say billions, trillions in commercial real estate loans are maturing soon. But refinancing them now costs dramatically more. So what used to be manageable debt suddenly becomes crushing. Yikes. These buildings don't magically produce more income just because rates went up. In fact, they're producing less. Remote work didn't go away. Office occupancy is still way, way down. Own an empty office building? Sorry, man. Life just went south for you, I guess. Retail traffic isn't what it used to be. Entire spaces are sitting half empty, so now you've got a system where income is falling while debt costs are rising. How does that even hold together? Well, it doesn't. And yet, you didn't choose this environment. You didn't choose those interest rates. The Federal Reserve did. They flooded the system with cheap money for years, then slammed on the brakes. And now the consequences are hitting all at once. But here's where it gets worse. The article points out that banks are heavily exposed to this. Oh yeah, banks. Oops. So now it's not just about empty office buildings. It's about the financial institutions holding that debt. Meaning, if these loans start going bad, it doesn't stay in real estate, it spreads. Because those same banks are the ones holding deposits, issuing credit, keeping the entire system moving. So let's think this through. If commercial real estate starts cracking and banks are on the hook, who ultimately absorbs that shock? Because it's never the institutions themselves, we all know that. It gets passed down. Higher fees, tighter lending, reduced access to capital, and suddenly you feel it. Even if you've never owned a single commercial property. That's how the system works. Decisions made at the top ripple outward until they land on people who had nothing to do with creating the problem in the first place. And here's the part that should make you think. They knew this debt was coming due. They knew rates wouldn't stay low forever. They knew this reset was inevitable. And still, they kept chugging along. The system kept expanding, kept lending, kept stacking risk on top of risk. Because as long as everything looked stable, nobody had to deal with the consequences. Until now. Now it's a reckoning. And if that word doesn't make you grip your chair involuntarily, it should. Because when large parts of the financial system all hit the same pressure point at once, things don't unwind slowly. They snap. And the people inside the system, they don't get to opt out when that happens. If everything you own exists as numbers on a screen, what do you actually have if that system gets disrupted, even temporarily? That's why some people move a portion into physical metals, because it's tangible. You can see it. You can touch it. It's not just digits. And there's something about that, a kind of certainty you don't get from paper statements and paper balances. It's not complicated either. No layers, no approvals, just ownership. And for a lot of people, that simplicity is exactly the point. Let's learn from the past now. In a recent piece from Bullion Trading LLC titled Hyperinflation and Gold, Lessons from Weimar Germany, Zimbabwe, and Venezuela. In every major hyperinflation of the modern era, Weimar Germany in 1923, Zimbabwe in 2008, Venezuela in the 2010s, people who held physical gold preserved their wealth while those holding only paper currency were financially destroyed. In every one of those situations, the story plays out the same way. Paper money keeps getting printed, it loses value faster and faster, and eventually people just stop trusting it. And when that trust breaks, something interesting happens. People don't wait for permission. They quietly move into things that hold real value. And that's where gold shows up again. Not as some theory, but as something people actually use. In places like Zimbabwe and Venezuela, once the currency started collapsing, everyday transactions shifted toward tangible assets. Things that couldn't be printed away overnight. When you really think about it, that's not panic. That's adaptation. It's people recognizing what's happening and stepping outside a system that's no longer stable. And while a lot of people stay tied to paper systems, hoping things normalize, others have already made that mental shift. They're holding something they can see, touch, and rely on, no matter what the currency is doing around them. And that's the part that starts to feel different, because this isn't hypothetical. It's already happening. More than once, and it will happen again. You can bet on it. Here's the key to protecting yourself. It only works if you understand what you're doing. And most people don't get that kind of clarity from typical firms. It's usually rushed, confusing, or overly complicated. 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Not because it was sold to them, but because it was explained clearly. 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Well, that's it for me this week. I'm Bob Holiday, and this has been Outside the System. 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And join us next week. 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
8: President Trump slams Iran's response. I'm Carmen Roberts, Fox News. The president posted on social media a short time ago that he read the response to a U.S. peace proposal from Iran's so-called representatives, and he called it totally unacceptable. The world is waiting to see whether diplomacy can stop a wider Middle East war as tensions remain dangerously high. Fox's Alex Hogan has more from the White House.
9: Today, Iranian state media claimed that Iran has sent its response through a Pakistani mediator. Amid efforts to secure a deal, Secretary of State Marco Rubio and Presidential Envoy Steve Witkoff met with Qatar's Prime Minister and Minister of Foreign Affairs in Miami.
8: And President Trump also posted earlier on social media slamming Iran and his predecessors.
9: Writing this in part, quote, Iran has been playing games with the United States and the rest of the world for 47 years. Delay, delay, delay, and then finally hit pay dirt when Barack Hussein Obama became president. He went on to write, he was a disaster as our leader, but not as bad as sleepy Joe Biden.
8: Democratic Senator Cory Booker told NBC's Meet the Press today the president has no way out of the war and blasted the conflict's American death toll, soaring cost, and impact on energy prices. U.S. military says it's recovered the remains of a U.S. Army soldier who went missing a week ago during military exercises in Morocco. The remains recovered from the Atlantic Ocean are those of First Lieutenant Kendrick Lamont Key Jr. Teams are still searching for a second missing soldier. He and the other soldier believed to have fallen off a cliff during an off-duty recreational hike. And President Putin of Russia says he believes the war with Ukraine might not last much longer.
10: He made those remarks yesterday in Red Square after the Victory Day parade. Now, that annual parade usually commemorates the end of World War II, but Putin used his speech to justify his war in Ukraine and denounce NATO, saying victory has always been and will be ours.
8: Fox's Stephanie Bennett. 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
8: 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We have some unfortunate news in the world of pushing back against the unconstitutional income tax. The referendum portion of the lawsuit has been rejected by the Washington State Supreme Court. Not entirely shocking news, but Brian Haywood will stop by at the bottom of the hour, so about 27 minutes from now, to give us his response. But first, someone needs to be fired at the mayor's office. That's what's trending, brought to you by the Sunset Auto Family.
9: What's trending? The mayor's office.
8: I generally do not like calling for people to be terminated from their positions in comms, mostly because incompetent comms people can sometimes create really good content for content creators such as myself. However, I will say, as someone who actually lives in the city of Seattle, that I would like a mayor who does not come off as completely incompetent. Now, of course, there's a little bit of an asterisk next to that declaration, because I am also a content creator who likes to create content about said incompetent leadership, regardless of whether it's Seattle or elsewhere. So I just want to put my cards on the table. I have a conflict in all of this. I like it as a content creator because it gives me content. I hate it as someone who actually lives in Seattle because I live in Seattle. Now, most of you have probably already seen, but we're going to revisit this horrible, horrible, horrible exchange between Como's Chris Daniels, and Katie Wilson, the socialist mayor of Seattle, and some unnamed staffer. I will say I did not recognize the comm staff at this Friday event. This is not her normal spokesperson, who, you know, is not the, you know, the veteran comms person that you would expect maybe in the mayor's office, but I want to say is not nearly as dumb as in the middle of an interview to pull someone who's being interviewed because you ask a question that is quote unquote off topic. Let's listen together.
10: I wouldn't be an excellent reporter.
8: You're not an excellent reporter. God bless you. But I do like he's doing that. I think that was, it was a knowing comment, right? Kind of like when I say I'm the best. I mean, I believe that. But when you know, Rush would say half my brain tied behind my back. Like, is that what he was doing there?
11: False modesty,
8: right? I do like Chris, so we'll give him that. And he stopped wearing suits that don't fit.
10: I didn't ask you. It's been an eventful week, and I think people are concerned about you. How do you feel after Tuesday, after what happened, what transpired?
8: Now, by the way, what happened last week, we talked a little bit about it. She was doing a press conference, and then there were gunshots fired like two blocks, three blocks away, something like that. It was unrelated to her.
12: I'm doing great. You know, got a great team supporting me. And I'll just say, you know, we don't have any indication that that shooting was targeted or anything like that. So I think it's a reminder of how much work we have to do as a city on gun violence. But I'm doing fine.
10: And the last question would be related to that, you know, I talked to people in that neighborhood who said that, hold on, it's just one last question. people.
8: And that, pardon me, there's some comms person, don't know who it is.
10: People in that community who are concerned that there's been rising gun violence and that there should be more surveillance cameras and that kind of thing. That's obviously been an issue that you weighed in on. Does that change it? Does that change your perspective at all?
12: Let's keep it on the topic.
10: But does that change your perspective at all on the issue of surveillance cameras based on what you went through on Tuesday?
12: Appreciate
10: it, but let's keep it on top. Okay.
8: So now they
10: told
8: her.
10: She's about to answer the question, though.
8: And that part is kind of, so her instincts were probably, it's going to look bad if I leave at this point. It's a pointed question about a policy decision that I made. This is going to be an awful look. Let me just answer the question, because it's not even that difficult of a question to answer. It truly isn't. On her side, it's not that difficult.
11: Nor was it even off topic, as they said.
8: It was off topic to the reason why they were there for this particular.
11: I
8: will say that this is the second time in the last week in which we've had audio in which either she or one of her team members said, oh, let's keep it to the topic at hand. You don't get to determine the topic of questions here. Sorry. Most reporters, and that includes Chris Daniels, who I imagine prior to the 2 minutes and 20 seconds of sound that we have, was asking exclusively about whatever it was that they were there to talk about at this press conference. You set up, you know, a different event for housing, for homeless, whatever it is. Yeah, you're going to get a bunch of questions on that, but you're also going to get other questions. You do not get to dictate the topics coming from reporters. That's never been the case. That's never been the case. Every so often, you might have politicians or celebrities or whatever it is where you say, hey, we're going to do the interview, but this we were agreeing to ahead of time. This is off limits. And it depends on the issue. Sometimes you'll say, okay, that's fine, because you weren't intending to actually answer or ask any of those questions anyway. But no one would say, no one in their right mind, no actual journalist would say, oh, yeah, off limits are all the important questions that are pertinent to life right now in Seattle. We'll stay away from that and just talk about your press release. That's not journalism.
10: Okay. I mean, it looks worse when you jump in like that.
8: It's true.
7: I'm sorry. I specifically said to keep it on topic.
10: Okay. Yeah. But I also have to ask the questions that people want to have answered.
7: Maybe we can set up a different time.
8: Oh, yeah, I bet.
10: But the mayor's a busy person.
7: I understand.
8: Well, I mean, she's not that busy. That's why she was doing that interview.
7: Maybe we can set up with Sage.
13: Yeah, we'll talk to Sage.
10: Well, Sage hasn't returned phone calls all week, so.
8: He's been out of town. He's the normal comms guy who, he and I go back maybe a decade of being mortal enemies, and we patch things up. He's very nice to me.
13: It's been a busy week, but I will definitely get with Sage. Yeah.
14: Just trying to keep it in the scope and respect the event itself. That makes sense.
8: The event has feelings. The event feels slighted.
10: Well, you can respect what I'm doing.
8: Yes.
12: Your job is to ask questions. It's our job to ask questions.
14: We just need to keep it within the constraints of the event itself.
8: So awkward.
13: I'll talk to Sage.
8: He's just standing there, almost kind of mugging for the camera a bit. Rightly so. I don't say that as a criticism.
13: Okay. Were you going to talk to Andrew?
10: I already did.
13: Okay.
14: We got 4 minutes, so.
8: Too bad he already did, because I would have just been like, yeah, that's not happening. You're not pulling the mayor when she gets one question that wasn't even difficult to answer. And that's, you know, talk to any PR person. Any PR person will tell you what just happened, what was allowed to happen, entirely self-inflicted, that wound, entirely. And that's two bad examples within a week. There was from our sister station, Chris Sullivan, tweeted out something this morning showing the Seattle Times columnist Danny Westneat saying, this is more of a pattern. These are not just gaffes. These are patterns. And he said, like, when you've lost Danny Westneat, you've lost the plot. Katie Wilson has lost the plot here. And again, I don't even entirely blame her in this instance, because it did sound like she was getting ready to answer. But she didn't push back. I mean, the mayor could say, hey, dude, I got this. We're fine. You hold back. The only time something like this, well, I don't know if I would call it quote unquote appropriate, is more understandable, is if you tell someone, look, I've got 5 minutes and that's it. I've got 5 minutes. All of us, when we're told that, we try to rush through as much as we can within 5 minutes. And every single one of us, myself included, we always take more than the 5 minutes or 10 minutes or whatever it is. We always push until you basically send me a text saying, her team says she's got to go right now. Like, we will always do that. Every single reporter does that. That's the only time I will give a little bit of a pass, I suppose, to the comms team for getting involved. I did an interview once with, remember George Ezra? He did Barcelona. He did a bunch of songs that were pretty popular about 2019, 2018.
11: No, I don't think so.
8: I was obsessed with that album. Whatever the album was, George Ezra, look it up. Maybe other people will know some of the other songs. Shotgun was one. And they told me for this interview, I had exactly 10 minutes. Now, when I say it was exactly 10 minutes, this was on the phone. I ask a question. He's done answering. 10 minutes gets on. I'm about to say, and thank you for the woman, the publicist, gets on the phone and says, that's all the time we have. She just hung up. She took the phone from him and hung up. That's bad enough, but at least you're not putting the subject of the interview in that position. What were his big songs that people might know, that you've heard of?
11: Blame It On Me.
8: Blame It On Me.
11: Shotgun.
8: That's such a good song.
11: Green, Green Grass.
8: Green, Green Grass.
11: Budapest.
8: Song. You don't know any of this.
11: No, I don't. Song 6. Anyone For You.
8: Click Blame It On Me. I'm going to just be very upset with you if you're going to tell me you're going to listen to this song or Green, Green Grass or Shotgun. How do you not know who George Ezra is? People who maybe don't know the name will at least know the songs. I'm convinced of that because he was big and I was off by a little bit. 2018 was when Blame It On Me was 2014, but Green, Green Grass was a huge song. Everyone will know this song from going into, retail shop lobbies. You might not know who he is, though. And he's still just confused.
11: It's the music video, so just get through.

0: Now.
1: Okay, never mind. I hate you. Why can't you know anything? You know useless garbage knowledge that makes you boring.
0: That's useful?
1: Well, that's it shows you have some semblance of pop cultural understanding.
0: I've never claimed I did. Yeah.
1: Well, but you should at least lie. It makes you somewhat more interesting. It's like I can ask you just to tell me the name of any musician or something. You're like, Mick Jagger? That's who you'll go to. This song? You're not going to know any of this.
0: No.
2: I'm dreaming of, if you need me, you know where I'll be riding shotgun underneath the heart sign.
1: I hate you.
0: It's not really my kind of music. I mean,
1: first of all, yes, it is. You would like this band or this artist. This is definitely yours. What do you mean it's not your kind
0: of
1: song?
0: I wasn't that crazy about what I just heard, so.
1: I hate you. Just shut up. Push the button.
3: What's trending? The homelessness crisis.
1: Are you familiar with the homelessness crisis?
0: Oh, yeah. I know that. That's impossible to miss.
1: No, okay, shut up. You live in Issaquah.
0: Yeah, but I work here.
1: Yeah, that's fair. So, the Como has a story about a recent shooting at a homeless encampment in the sort of Del Ridge White Center area. And as is often the case, you have a bunch of people who are saying, hey, we would love it if someone could maybe do something about all the homeless encampments that are popping up, because, you know, we've been complaining about this for a long time. Nothing has been done. Then cut to just a week-ish ago, week and a half ago, there was yet again another shooting of a homeless person. Security video from a nearby townhome captured the shooting, according to Como, showing a person in all black clothing walking into the camp and firing a shot directly at a man who's then seen obviously collapsing. It was a tipping point for people like David, who lives nearby, and he told Como, look, I've been reporting this and just no help.
4: I saw somebody who had been shot laying on the ground. That's very affecting, you know, like.
1: Okay, I mean, you can dial that back. I saw someone get shot, 3 months ago, 4 months ago? He had a bullet wound from his ankle. I called 911. I was totally fine.
4: It's a traumatic thing. We've gone through all the measures. We've called 911. We've called the non-emergency line. We've talked to the police. We've filed reports. We deserve to have a little bit of attention down here.
1: So I'm going to push back on the last piece. You don't deserve it. You're owed it, but I don't know if I would say you deserve it. Here's why. We deserve the government that we have. You might not like it. I don't like it. And I say this as someone who's supportive of this guy, but it's like a passive response. I guess my main objection to that statement is we deserve something. You're going to have to get it. You're going to have to, that's the unfortunate reality of living in a Democrat-run city or a Democrat-run county or a Democrat-run state. Sure, at a bare minimum, we deserve it, but we're not getting it. So we have to do something to push politicians to say to themselves, man, I can't ignore this any longer. And that could sometimes mean, you know, organizing a campaign of neighbors calling constantly, emailing constantly. Or it just means getting better people in positions of power to represent your neighborhoods. Because as Sarah pointed out in an interview with Como, it's obviously not compassionate to allow these homeless people to just live wherever it is they want to live.
5: There's people visibly high on drugs, having breakdowns, yelling all the time. There's open drug use. And it's scary because it is, you know, feet away from my home. I don't believe that just leaving them there and doing nothing about it is the right thing. I don't see how it's good for them. I don't see how it's good for anybody that's living in this community.
1: Welcome to the Jason Rantz Show. What, did you read my book? What's Killing America?
0: Yeah, sounds like she got radicalized by you.
1: I don't know. She's all like, you know what? I want to buy a book from Jason. It's on sale for $15 right now on Amazon. That's half off on Amazon. And Jason gets, I don't think I get paid as much when you buy a book that's half off, but I'm okay. I wrote that book a few years ago. I'm no longer counting on the residuals. I'll take them. But, you know, we've said this for how long now? We've been screaming this for a long time. Many of us who are certainly on the right who cover homelessness have basically been saying the exact same thing. You're being told that it's compassionate to allow these people to live outside. It is not compassionate. Period. End of story. It is not compassionate. Here's a neighbor named Burke.
6: I've called the police on several occasions because somebody was passed out in our alleyway. I don't fault anybody for their hard times, but we do have to protect our families.
1: So, is he wrong?
0: No.
1: You mean he's not cruel?
0: I mean, the only thing I would slightly disagree with is the that he's like, he said something about, I understand, or like, I don't fault them for their hard times. Like, well,
6: I've called the police on several occasions because somebody was passed out in our alleyway. I don't fault anybody for their hard times, but we do have to protect our families.
1: I see what he said. I'm not going to give him a hard time with
0: that. I
1: get what he said. And occasionally we'll get text messages from folks at 1-800-465-8770 telling me that it is their fault if they're a drug addict. I mean, to a degree, I guess I believe that as well. But at some point when you're a drug addict, you're a drug addict. And the things you're now currently doing are beyond your control. And did the person take the drug the first time? Sure. But what if that was a prescription drug that was taken because doctors are all like, your back hurts, here's 25,000 oxycodone. Like, there's some nuance here. But bottom line is, we've got a homelessness problem. More and more people are waking up to it, and nothing changes. So we'll have the same exact story tomorrow. Tune in tomorrow at this exact time. We'll have this exact story. However, it'll be in Ballard, or it'll be in South Hill, or it'll be in Tukwila. Like, it'll be a different location. Or, ironically, the same location, just a couple blocks away. Let's find out what else is trending.
3: What's trending? Supreme Court.
1: Sam Alito to the rescue of the people who support abortion. So, on Friday, the federal courts, federal appeals court, imposed new restrictions on, I always mispronounce the abortion pill, mifepristone, that one.
0: Mifepristone, yeah.
1: Thank you. I don't know why I have such a hard time saying it. Basically saying you can no longer mail the abortion pill, you have to pick it up in person at a provider or pharmacy. The left said this is the end of the world as we know it. Who will take the lives of these innocent children if we have to ask people to go and pick up medication, which is odd because you know what medication you can't get delivered to your home? The special like Tylenol over-the-counter version that has that added aspect to it that people have used to make meth. You got to give out your ID and pick it up at the pharmacy.
0: I think it's in Sudafed too.
1: I can't remember what the drug is because I don't take any of that stuff anymore. But Sufedrin, something like that. That no one's complaining about. But it comes to a serious pill that no matter what folks on the left will tell you, it's a serious drug that can have a serious impact on someone. And we also want to make sure that children aren't gaining access to this drug. But Sam Alito temporarily signed off on pausing that restriction on mailing mifepristone for at least the next week as they look at a case that's potentially going to be, you know, heard before the Supreme Court. The majority of abortions are obtained through medications in this country now. There have been many states that have pushed laws that give legal protection to anyone who prescribes these drugs. This kind of really exploded over the telehealth industry that has popped up since COVID, which overall, I like the idea of telehealth. But there are obviously pushback to these pills, many saying on the right that we fast-tracked the pills, wide availability because of political considerations. We didn't really look at the long-term and short-term health impacts of this. Folks on the left take the opposite position, which is it's the safest pill in the history of pills. It's no different than taking a placebo, except, of course, it kills a child. Like, you have equally exaggerated claims on both sides. This pill isn't the most dangerous pill in the history of the world, except to the fetus, and it's not the safest pill in the history of the world. Like, both sides are being a little bit very misleading, frankly. However, there are serious side effects of this that could kill the mother. It's rare, relatively speaking, but it is there. And whenever someone tells me something's the safest in the world, when it's not the safest in the world, I will never side with that. So I will sooner side with the people who say, if you take this pill, you're going to die. I will side more with them because I want to err on the side of caution instead of erring on the side of there's nothing. Here's five of them.
0: And you're such a contrarian. So.
1: And I am naturally. Well, I'm also pro-life. I mean, I'm not going to hide that part. But I'm just saying there's some people who are not particularly honest on both sides of this. It's eventually going to get heard by the Supreme Court. In fact, on the left, y'all better hope it gets heard by the Supreme Court, because otherwise this pause is just for a week. And then afterwards, it goes back to not being available. The folks who said that, well, this shows you that the extent that the right will go after abortion. You can still get an abortion. This doesn't change. It doesn't even change access to the pill. It just means it can't be mailed to you. You got to go pick it up. That's all that this does. Is it more inconvenient? Yes. Am I okay with it being a little bit more inconvenient for you to terminate the life of an innocent child? I also guilty. I plead guilty on that one. 1-800-465-8770 for your text. I had to cough. 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
8: Okay, I'll tell you. 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
1: Welcome back to the Jason Rantz Show. Brian Haywood is the founder of Let's Go Washington. This is the citizen initiative powerhouse that's put more measures on the Washington State ballot than any other group in recent memory. He's a hedge fund manager by trade, but he's become the state's most effective check on a one-party government that had just spent the last several years running roughshod over voters. It's pretty despicable what the Democrats are doing. And now he's trying to take the fight over this so-called millionaire's tax. That won't just stay a millionaire's tax. All the way to the Washington State Supreme Court today, they handed down its ruling. Brian, welcome back to the show.
13: Hey, great to be here. I wish we were talking about a celebration.
1: Yes, unfortunate.
13: Getting punched in the nose again.
1: Exactly. So for those who haven't followed, and we've got a report up at SeattleRed.com, the Supreme Court unanimously, and this is the Washington Supreme Court, unanimously ruled that we can't even touch the referendum question, that the legislature's support of state government declaration is unchallengeable. When you read that order, what's your reaction?
13: Well, there's two really important things I think people should take away from it. The first is what the courts and what Jamie Peterson and Bob Ferguson have been arguing, and what the courts essentially declared was that when they wrote the Constitution originally, these people who were really, really went out of their way to prevent taxes on the citizens, who reserved the power to the citizens, that they somehow gave a free pass to the legislature so that they can pass any tax they want and they can stop it from being a referendum, stop a vote on it. So that one is sort of a breathtaking interpretation. But the second thing I think that's probably in some ways maybe more important is that in doing this, they said, hey, well, we've ruled on this before, and we're just confirming here that that is the case, that we're confirming precedent that you can't run a referendum on something the legislature doesn't want you to. And that could be almost anything, but especially with taxes. And I think that because they're focused so much on precedent, in order for them to be consistent, when the income tax comes before the Supreme Court, I sure hope that they adhere to this same principled stance that they're taking right now on the referendum, right? That you can't have it both ways. You can't say, hey, on the referendum, precedent, but on the income tax, let's blow everything up and start all over.
1: Unless they're fine, I suppose, being called irredeemably corrupt. Right. I mean, and for clarity, again, just for people, this is just on the referendum question. The ruling today has nothing to do with whether or not the tax is constitutional. That is a completely separate legal argument and legal case that will not be solved anytime in the near short term. But this was just whether or not voters get a say in all of this. But I mean, to your point, they're telling you the importance of precedent. Do you think they're actually going to uphold the precedent argument that they're making?
13: Well, I think there's two things. I think even I want to believe that no matter, even with the ideological bent of the court, I want to believe that they'll still hold to this idea of precedence. And I think and my hope is that it's not my expectation. It's my hope. But at the same time, I think it also is a very, very clear signal to everybody who has voted or not voted on Supreme Court justices, or who have ignored those races, who have thought they weren't important. This year, there are 5 Supreme Court justices on the ballot in November. Mm-hmm. And it's probably one of the most important votes you're going to take. And talking to, I mean, it sounds like it's a boring thing, but shifting, balancing the ideological bent of this court, I think, is crucial for this state, or the progressives in Olympia are just going to run roughshod straight over the Constitution, like Jamie Peterson and Bob Ferguson are trying to do.
1: Well, and you tried to get the court to look at that email from Solicitor General Noah Purcell to Jamie Peterson, the majority leader. The court, I guess, refused to.
13: Well, we sent it in. They didn't say whether they looked at it or not. The net result was that they acted as if it didn't matter.
1: And in this email, just to be clear, it made it crystal clear that Purcell was, you know, asking them about putting in this so-called emergency clause, which just goes to the point that this wasn't actually an emergency clause, or it wasn't intended as an emergency. It was simply intended to get people to not be allowed to vote.
13: Exactly, that it was a defensive measure to protect it from the people. And I think there's a couple of things there, because Jamie Peterson has been out there now asserting that, hey, we don't even need to put a clause in. Even if we don't put a clause in, you cannot referendum a tax. That's what his assertion is. And I don't think the Supreme Court has ruled that. I think what the email from Noah Purcell showed is that the opposite of that, in fact, you do have to call it out very specifically. And the Supreme Court has basically affirmed that. But to your point, that Noah Purcell should be, in my view, defending the Constitution. That's his job. That's the Attorney General's office's job, not helping one side figure out how to get around the Constitution.
1: So what's the game plan now? Let's Go Washington has a very good track record of winning at the actual ballot box, even when sort of the Democrats do whatever they can to cheat and steal. But you're still able to generally pull out victory. So what's the next step here?
13: Well, an initiative, there's several things. There's the Supreme Court races, right? And I think that's something that we'll be looking at. How can we help raise awareness and get people invested in with the November election? Number two, there's the lawsuit on the Supreme Court on the income tax itself. And then number three is, since a referendum is out, there's the initiative. The big question is, do we do an initiative this year to the people, or do we gather signatures this year to run it to the legislature in January? And we will be making that decision within the next week or two. We've got a ton of initiatives into the Secretary of State. They now go through the Attorney General's office, who gets to write a ballot title. And then this is more of the banana republic nature of the state. The Pacifica Law. Pacifica Law is going to challenge all the titles. Mm-hmm. And they do it not because they care about the titles, but because although if they can get something, that's a bonus. But they do it because it'll delay us from being able to start gathering signatures. And we're on the clock, right? We've got until July 3rd, if we do it this year, until December next year. But if they can challenge them, and it'll delay 5, 6, 7, 8, 9 days before we can go start collecting signatures.
1: So that's what goes into your decision, right? It's just the timeline here, because I can't imagine you think putting this in front of the legislature is going to do anything.
13: No. I don't. I think it would go to the voters probably in November of 27 if we go to the legislature. Yeah. Right. But I think there's another piece in this. I'm sure you saw Bob Ferguson just appointed Segal as the founder of Pacifica Law to head up the PDC. It's not irrelevant. Here's the group that is challenging us on this that is super hyper partisan. They're now essentially running. They're the watchdog for Washington elections. And those kind of things matter, right? The average person out there doesn't care. But Operix has just appointed both a personal friend, personal attorney, and crony, and the head of the people that are attacking everyone that's trying to do anything with common sense. They challenge every single ballot title.
1: So I guess I'll go back to my original question let me go back to this. Is the whole system irredeemably corrupted?
13: It is corrupted. Yes, absolutely. In 40 years of one party rule means you're not a Republican or Democrat. Doesn't matter. You're going to have corruption. There's been no check on it. So I think, yes. Is it irredeemably so? I don't know that it is yet. Right. If it was, I'd be gone. We wouldn't be I'd be like already on a different property in a different state. I still believe that we have a chance to make a difference at the ballot box in November. I believe that the income tax, they're trying to play this game of it's only rich people. But when people take 2 seconds to think about it, they know that this isn't only going to be on rich people. They know that it's coming for everybody. And I think that as that realization hits voters, we win 60-40 on the initiative. So that's the battle. I think is it irredeemably? Not irredeemably yet. I'm not ready to throw in the towel. I'm ready to fight.
1: Well, especially since we do have 5 seats up for grabs, and it's not going to be easy to win every single one of those. But even if you're able to win 1 or 2, it at least sets us up to go in the right direction. Once you're on the court and once you got that title, it's generally awfully difficult to get kicked off. 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Don't just have Brian Haywood doing all this work for us. 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
1: 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And people do like that. Welcome back to the Jason Rantz Show. Thank you so much for tuning in. I sure do appreciate it. Some good news and bad news on the polling front for President Donald Trump. He's at record high disapproval or record low approval, which no matter which way you say it, it sounds wrong. It's like you're very high but low. For something good or bad, it's very confusing. But new numbers came out. It's not shocking that his unfavorables are where they are. You have the media out to get you. And look, you've got the Iranian war, which is not popular with the American people. War generally is not, unless we, God forbid, get hit first and we're retaliating. Then everyone's on Team America. Even most Democrats, maybe not the squad, Pramila will sit that one out, but most Democrats will. But when we are more proactive, even if it's an actual threat, certainly on something that most people weren't following all that closely and don't fully even, you know, still understand, they're not following it as closely other than just sort of the, here's what happened today, but they're not knowing the why. Now, maybe you make the case with the why, they'll still be again. I don't know. To me, this makes total sense, but no doubt the president's polling is hurting because of it. However, our favorite data dweeb, Harry Enten, who, remind me, because I'm going to be in New York Tuesday and Wednesday of next week, remind me to get a selfie with him, because I really do like Harry Enten. He is one of the people on CNN regularly who I think is just kind of down the middle. He'll tell you the poll. I suppose that's how you're supposed to be when dealing with just raw numbers. Here's what the number says. And if it's beneficial, he'll say it. If it's not, he'll say it.
0: And he's got a New York accent out of casting. It's
1: quite annoying. But I do like him. He's very New York theater kind of guy. And he had some really good news for not just Trump, but for Republicans with black voters.
2: I think what we're seeing right now in the numbers is President Trump and the Republican Party are chipping away at the long-term advantage that Democrats have had with black voters, with African Americans. You can see it right here. Look, Trump's approval among African Americans at this point in term one, he was at 12%. You know, he's been losing ground with a lot of people. He's gaining ground with African Americans. He's up to 16% at this point. And you say, this isn't that big of a shift. But I will tell you, Republicans absolutely love this shift that's going on because Democrats have had such a long-term advantage. The fact that he's actually gaining ground versus where he was in term number one, this has major implications for elections down the line because Democrats, especially in a lot of these tight races, you talk about places like Georgia, right down in the South, you see this type of movement for Trump actually gaining ground. This could have major ramifications and help put Republicans over the top in a number of southern places in the midterm election.
1: We talked more during the election about this. But when things are really close, and he mentions Georgia, but you can look at Pennsylvania, Wisconsin, any of the so-called swing states, if you're able to move just a couple percentage points amongst a reliably Democratic voting bloc into your camp, you win an election. That's how you win. It's that incremental support that you're starting to get. So, 16%, is that a good number? No. Compared to where it was, it is a good number. Again, you're moving 4 percentage points. Let's just, for the sake of argument, say that 4 percentage point shows up reliably in this next election. You don't have to worry about Georgia because Georgia is already mostly a red state. It's purple red, but it's still red. And you bring 4% from the other side. Yeah, that's a comfortable victory. Now, the only question here that I have, and I think the answer is probably a little bit of nuance, but is it that Trump and Republicans are gaining ground with black voters because of something they're doing? Or is it that the Democrats have gone so far off the deep end that they've naturally decided to shift towards Republicans and Donald Trump? Now, in the short term, it doesn't matter because a pickup is a pickup. Long term, it does matter because I have to presume that at some point, Democrats wake up to what they've become and they start to course correct a bit where they say, maybe we shouldn't pretend that there's no such thing as gender. Maybe we've gone a little bit too far in the open borders thing, right? And there are enough Democrats who are obviously continuously sounding the alarms about how far to the left they've gone. And the problem with the Democratic Party right now is you are beholden to this crazy base that might win you in Seattle an election, right? It might, pick up some seats for you in New York or California. But at what cost? You might pick up a congressional seat, but then you lose the presidency or you lose the Senate or you stay in the losing category for both of those. And if you're just looking at it from a party perspective, I would rather lose the House and keep the Senate in the White House. I want all three, but if you're going to lose something, I don't want to lose the White House, and I don't want to lose the Senate. Now, can I lose the White House but not the Senate and the House? Okay, if that's reliable over the course of 4 years, fine. But generally, that's not. So, Republicans are better off in all of this. And speaking of the Senate, I'm a little dubious as to a report, but the president, according to Politico, has been talking to our buddy John Fetterman, the moderate Democrat from Pennsylvania. And they say the president and some Republicans believe that they could bring him over as a Republican. They say, according to Politico's Jonathan Martin, some Republicans believe that even if they lose 4 Senate seats this November, they may be able to hold on to control of the chamber by flipping Fetterman. The report says Trump has made the sell, offering his patented total and complete endorsement, plus a financial windfall to the Pennsylvanian. A handful of Senate Republicans are also gently feeling out Fetterman and responding to his concerns over the prospect of defecting from the Democratic Party. Multiple high-level GOP officials tell me who was told, I'm not changing, by Fetterman himself. Now, again, I don't think he is ever going to just flip, at least in the traditional sense. But if we get out of him more of the same, which is he's a Democrat, but he's a Manchin Democrat or a Kristen Sinema Democrat, more independent-minded, that's a win for Republicans. That's a total win. Now, that doesn't change anything if, God forbid, we were to lose the Senate and he's still a senator from who caucuses as a Democrat, because then we don't get any benefit from keeping the majority or having a majority leader, right? So there's that. But where he is right now, I'm totally okay. I will take it. But he's still a Democrat. That's the thing. I always want to caution people, and we caution people with Tulsi Gabbard, she's still a Democrat. On certain issues, she's more conservative. And again, I have no problem with the whole, you know, crossing over the bridge and bringing people over to your side and holding hands, kumbaya stuff, the team of rivals stuff. But she's still a Democrat. And Fetterman's still very liberal on a lot of social issues. So why even try to bring him over rather than just give him some sense of comfort and having his back when he takes some of the tougher votes? He's doing that now. And so if he identifies as a Republican, symbolically, that's a big story, right? There's no doubt about that. If he were to come out and say, I'm now a Republican, even if he doesn't change any of his voting, that is a huge victory for the Republicans, and it would help with independents. It would help with some moderate Democrats who might then vote for a Republican statewide for, say, governor or for the presidency. But if he doesn't change his votes, otherwise, it's just a wash. We're getting that now. We're getting it now. They say, I'm a Democrat and I'm staying one. This is what he said. But, quote, when one senior Republican recently brought up the idea of becoming an independent to Fetterman, he absorbed the suggestion and didn't embrace or reject the overture, according to a GOP official familiar with the conversation. They say, first, the Senate is akin to a high school cafeteria, and Fetterman these days is much more comfortable sitting quite literally with the Republicans. I don't know if I want to sit next to him at the lunch table, if I'm being totally upfront.
0: Why?
1: Realistically, how do I say this? How often do you think he takes that sweater, the hoodie, to be laundered?
0: I was going to say BO would probably be a factor.
1: Right. I mean, and he's wearing shorts all the time. Like, I don't need him at my lunch table. I'll wave to him from my table.
0: Yeah, I'll be nice. And 100%. It's hard to, he seems like he'd be hard to strike up a conversation with.
1: Outside, I'll get a little bit closer. I'm just saying indoors. They say Fetterman never shows up for Democrat-only gatherings, such as the caucus's regular luncheons. Fetterman gets along well with Senate Majority Leader John Thune. The two text one another regularly. Imagine that. That's got to be a lot of misspellings and like one letter response. Like instead of Y-O-U, he just types U. That's got to be with Fetterman. God bless him. After resisting it because he didn't want to prompt chatter, Fetterman has now started to hang out in the Senate GOP cloakroom during long votes. For a time, he would remain alone and spend time between votes reading through his phone until Katie Britt came out to join him for meals. Aw, I think that's the lonely kid at lunch no one wants to hang out next to because he, you know, picks his nose and eats his boogers. And so now we're going to go make some overture to bring him onto ours. Katie would be good for that.
0: I could see she seems like she'd be the sweet gal that goes out, sticks her neck out.
1: She's got the sweet mom energy of, I want to bring in, come over here, little boy. You know, go talks to Lindsay. Go hang out with John. Lindsay, go hang out with him. No, if you do, I will. Mom, don't embarrass me, Katie. Don't do it. And then she goes out and says, hey, why don't you come hang out? Lindsay wants to hang out with you. Now, though, Fetterman is spending hours with Senate Republicans in their cloakroom and in some leadership offices. Look, that's a good sign. At least that you can convince him to vote with Republicans or at least push back against some of the crazy ideas from the left. And again, depending on what the outlook is for Republicans, after this upcoming election, taking off the table the filibuster, if let's just say it's 51 support, 51-49 Democrats, or 50-50. Like, Fetterman helps on that. And that's what we really need him for. 1-800-465-8770 if you want to send me a text. Now I feel bad that I said I wouldn't eat lunch next day. You think he listens? He can't figure out how to work an iPhone. 1-800-465-8774.
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7: The president reacts to Iran's peace plan response. I'm Kathleen Maloney, Fox News. Fox's Alex Hogan with the latest.
8: For the last couple days here at the White House, we had been waiting to hear from the administration as to where these talks stood. The Iranians earlier this morning said that they did issue that response and send it through a Pakistani mediator. And now we do have that confirmation that the White House has received and reviewed this response, although, again, the administration saying it's not at all what they had hoped for. The president wrote, "I have just read the response from Iran's so-called representatives. I don't like it. Totally unacceptable. Thank you for your attention to this matter." So again, this pulls into question where we go from here, what the future negotiations will look like.
7: According to Iran State Radio, Iran's focus is ending the war on all fronts and ensuring the security of shipping through the Strait of Hormuz. After more than a month away, the passengers on a cruise ship where a series of deadly hantavirus cases broke out are headed home. Fox's CB Cotton with that.
9: Global health leaders say some of the ship's passengers have already landed back in their home countries of Spain and France. We know a repatriation flight from the U.S. State Department is expected to arrive. So new video shows some of the first passengers stepping off the ship, all covered head to toe in protective gear. Small boats ferried the evacuees from the vessel to the shore, where Spanish authorities say an intense containment operation is in place to keep these passengers separated from the public. Around 150 people were still on board when the ship anchored this morning in Spain's Canary Islands. Spanish health officials said none were showing signs of the hantavirus, which are described as flu-like symptoms.
7: Health officials say the outbreak will not lead to another pandemic like the coronavirus in 2020. 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
7: Following a landmark Supreme Court decision that opened the door to mid-decade redistricting, we may see the American map being redrawn in states like Tennessee, Alabama, Louisiana. As we watch these battles play out, it raises a much larger, more fundamental question in a nation that feels increasingly defined by how we are divided. What is it that still holds us together? I have a new book out, The Case for America. I argue that our national identity isn't found in the lines we draw on a map, but in the ideals we drew up in 1776. But there's a lot to talk about in the news. Join me, my guest for today, host of Making Money with Charles Payne on Fox Business, Charles Payne, and anchor of The Story on the Fox News Channel, Martha McCallum. Good to see you guys.
8: Good to be here.
7: You know, we were talking earlier about Secretary Rubio and his tour de force in this White House briefing. You know, he is taking a crucial role in all of this, and you wonder what that's going to lead to.
9: Clearly. You know, I always think back to when we covered that original GOP primary debate. You had all of those guys up on stage, right? And he's the only one who politically survived that whole process, right? You can look at Bush and Christie and all of them, you know, kind of falling by the wayside over the years. Some of them are still in the Senate and all of that. But the fact that Marco Rubio really has just gotten better and better at perfecting who he is, what his job is, what his skill set is, and the confidence that you see in him over all those years, I think has been a really interesting political story to watch. Remember, he and Trump went at it big time. Big time. Remember the hands and all that stuff? Hard
7: little,
9: to forget, right?
7: Marco.
9: Exactly. They got into the mud, and now they have this clearly very respectful relationship of each other's strengths, and it sets up a pretty interesting question for 2028 when you look at J.D. Vance, the vice president, who has taken a different stance on the war. And then Rubio, who's all in. So I think, you know, when you get to the turning point here, how the war ended up going for us will be very interesting in terms of how that factors in.
7: Yeah. I mean, think of that evolution. He did the Republican response where he's grabbing for the water. Charles, when we hear the president say, you know, after this is done, oil's going to drop, the economy's going to boom, and you hear the left say, yeah, we've heard it before. But you do see indications that this economy has been pretty resilient.
8: It really has been absolutely remarkable, starting with manufacturing. Factory orders came in this week, three times better than what Wall Street anticipated. You've got companies, this earnings season, corporate earnings season, arguably one of the best ever.
7: Really?
8: One of the best ever. I think something like 69% of companies have beaten the street, and by large numbers. Of course, we've got all this onshoring going on, these factories, these gigafactories, these massive factories. The data center stuff is just absolutely mind-boggling.
7: And this is in the face of the headwinds of tariffs that we're going to be just, we're not going to survive the tariff thing, and then the Iran war, and we were not going to survive the oil prices and the inflation from it. And that's in the face of all of that.
8: It is. You know, I think the one thing that folks got wrong with the tariff thing, and I thought it was so weird from the very beginning, it's just because it's just you're a historian, you go back and you just look at history. People were comparing it, saying, well, Smoot-Hawley, and the problem is you have to go back further to the roaring 20s. Mm-hmm. We had a lot of tariffs in the 20s. I don't think people realize that we had the tariff act in 1920, then another one in 1921. The roaring 20s were accompanied by tariffs. Why? Because we were in the throes of the second industrial revolution. You had Henry Ford, the automobile. And that was one of the greatest periods, that 10-year period of shared prosperity. Mm-hmm. And we were able to keep foreign competition from undercutting us on certain things. The problem with it was so successful that when Republicans ran for office in the early 30s, it was selective before everyone. It became a Christmas tree. Mm-hmm. So we had tariffs on everything. And guess what? All these other nations retaliated. Well, we knew this time around there wasn't going to be massive retaliation because our dynamic with other countries is much different. We are by far the largest economy in the world. So it's been remarkable. And it hasn't been surprising. It was getting that big, beautiful bill through was phenomenal. And now the tax breaks that these companies get for coming and building over here, the money that people are allowed to keep from their wages. Oil prices are starting to hit. You know, they're starting to, the gasoline prices are starting to hit, obviously, the lower economic rungs. And that also maybe gets to our K-shaped economy as well. Which kind of masks some of the pain. If 20% of the households can do 50% of the purchasing, overall, you look at look at the retail sales number. It was fantastic. In there is some pain. I'm not going to sit here and say that there aren't a lot of Americans who aren't feeling higher gas prices. But as the overall number is absolutely phenomenal. And if this is resolved soon, I'd say sometime before midsummer, we could see a year-end boom that everyone will feel positive about.
7: Which they are praying for, Martha, yeah. Because they could change the political dynamic ahead of November. I mean, really, they kind of have to get out of the Iran war one way or another before people leave for family vacation in summer, because it starts to get baked in the cake.
9: I mean, you have the representatives of the Iranian government referring to the new regime that controls the strait. They're basically saying, so we came in, and as Rubio said, we're going to lay mines in the strait, and we're going to control it. We're going to charge you $2 million if you want to come through to get your vessel through. This should outrage the entire world.
7: Totally.
9: And everyone who uses that strait. It should be absolutely inflaming to every single country that uses that strait. But what's happening? They're sort of sitting back and going, well, I guess the United States is going to figure this out. Let them figure it out. But what I think President Trump has wanted all along is to have sort of an armada of all the nations saying, this is an international waterway. You're a criminal. You cannot do this. You cannot shut it down and you can't mine it. But this is the ancillary issue. I remember President Trump saying once, I think it was when you and I, Brett, were together on a State of the Union lunch maybe a year ago. You know, when we were asking even then, you know, what's going to happen with Iran? Is anybody going to knock that regime over? And he's like, you got to be careful with war because you never know where it goes.
7: Mm-hmm. You have the Iranian president going to X saying that he thought it was immensely stupid that the IRGC fired missiles at UAE. This is the sitting Iranian president with the foreign minister who's doing the negotiation. Yeah. But the IRGC is the one firing the missiles. So this book that I've done, The Case for America, is basically laying this case out in front of a jury ahead of the 250th. And so what I asked people along the way is, what would you say is the case for America from your point of view?
8: I would probably start and borrow from Tocqueville. I always think that was just so remarkable because, you know, he came here to study our prison system. I think he was going to stay a few months. He ended up staying a few years. And he goes back to Europe and he says, you know, this thing, this American democracy thing is different. Everyone I met that I ran into thought they could be something they weren't born into. But they were offended by this. It wasn't that he was inspired by it, you know, but although later on he sort of laid out, like, eventually this is what rulers are probably all going to have to deal with, you know, a liberated people who think more highly of themselves. If, you know, if your father was a chef, doesn't mean you have to be a chef or a blacksmith or whatever that is. One thing I've been talking about a lot for the last couple of years, especially now, is this fourth industrial revolution, because it reminds me so much of the second industrial revolution. Right after the Civil War, 1850, 60, we're at the bottom of the rankings. The UK is at the top. And we take the second industrial revolution, begins with the rails, but also begins with innovative financing. Those folks they call the robber barons, who actually, at the 50 years later, we have shared prosperity. We have the Chicago World's Fair in 1893. Ironically, we had a panic that year, which is the same as a depression, but we also sort of unveiled this thing called consumer discretionary spending. We had shared prosperity that was ushered in this country by the way our system is designed. And so what are we looking at right now? The hottest, biggest, strongest, most important companies in the world are all American. The NVIDIAs, the Metas, the SpaceXs, all of those are U.S. companies. So all of this goes back to the ethos of America. It's based on religious freedom, individualism, but as a unit, we just have been so powerful together, despite our differences, despite the fact that it seems like we're always at each other's throats. And I think that's the case for America, is that America has set the pace, has changed the course of world history, of humankind, where now people wake up in other countries thinking they can be something that maybe their parents weren't. But that all emanated from this country.
7: Yeah, that's right. Resilient, forward-leaning, optimistic. I think I tell my kids, if you hustle, you can beat 99% of the people out
9: there. That's right.
7: Just got to hustle.
8: I tell mine the same thing.
7: Just got to hustle.
8: You really
9: do.
8: We
9: got a room of hustlers here.
7: That's it. Thanks, guys. That'll do it for this week. 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
23: Continue to march. The overwhelming threat is China's rising. Fox News honors Charles each year, awarding scholarships in his name to the children of Fox News employees in partnership with the National Merit Scholarship.
24: He was just very honest and blunt, and I think a lot of the people around him respected him because he was just honest, but in a respectful way. It just serves as a lesson to, like, lead a life with integrity.
23: Tess Sawney has an accomplished and diverse background. She is valedictorian of her class, a leader in Model UN, plays varsity soccer, and is active with the Volunteer Ambulance Corps.
24: I just didn't want to be siloed into, like, one field or interest. And I'm drawn to, like, different types of people doing different types of things. I love just trying new things. It keeps things exciting.
23: Tess plans to attend the University of Virginia this fall, and like Charles, she hopes to earn a degree in medicine, having already achieved her EMT certification.
24: I feel like just helping other people, it's just like leads to a fulfilling life.
23: After leaving medicine, Charles came to Washington, where he worked with several presidential administrations and won the Pulitzer Prize for commentary.
24: It's nice to be a part of that legacy.
23: Amanda Parker has a robust academic record. As a valedictorian, she's the founder of her school's Math Honor Society and president of the Equity Club.
24: It was a way to just kind of collaborate and share perspectives to make everyone feel included in the school community.
23: Amanda is an avid dancer and member of her school's varsity tennis team. She plans to pursue environmental biology and marine sciences at Stony Brook University.
24: I just want to know more about how the world works and why it works that way. I'd love to be the person that is able to discover more.
23: Joining me now to celebrate this year's scholarship winners and reflect on Charles Krauthammer's lasting legacy is his son, Daniel Krauthammer. Great to see you.
25: So good to see you too, Brett.
23: Every year to celebrate this great thing that has just started to be a big moment, especially for these kids' lives.
25: No, it's really wonderful. And, you know, thank my family's thanks to you, to Suzanne Scott, to the whole Fox team for keeping this going for so many years. And this scholarship really celebrates so much of my father's memory, his love for learning. And we're really excited to congratulate Amanda and Tess. You know, it's fun to see each year what these kids are interested in. And it looks like these two are into the sciences, Amanda in ecology and Tess in medicine. And as you know, my father spent a lot of his early life in those areas. And even though he found his way to writing and politics, I know he'd say that learning in any area enriches every other. So we're very happy for them.
23: He was also had his head in the stars. He loved space. And whenever I talk to him on this panel, in that very seat, he really light up when he talked about space and NASA. He didn't get to see Artemis 2 launch and now this continued program, but I imagine he would be happy about that.
25: Yeah, you know, but I always try not to pretend to know what my dad would say about current day events, but this is a big exception. I know he would be 100% over the moon, pun intended, over Artemis 2 and what NASA's up to. He really loved space exploration, and that moved his soul and moved his spirit, and he would be ecstatic about this, and I think encouraging all Americans to be proud.
23: The other issue that obviously we still play sound bites about his thoughts on Iran and the threat from Iran. I so wished to hear him during these weeks as we're dealing with this Iran war. September 26, 2013. Detente is difficult with a regime whose favorite refrain, fed to frenzied mass rallies, is death to America. Detente is difficult with a regime officially committed as a matter of both national policy and religious duty to the eradication of a UN member state. state, namely Israel. It doesn't get more zero sum than that, talking about all the talk of moderates inside Iran.
25: Yeah, 100%, Brett. And this is an area I won't pretend to know what he would say about the specifics of our military operation today. But stepping back, the bigger picture is just as true today as when he said it and wrote it in those words he said, that he was always emphatic that we couldn't delude ourselves. Appeasement with a regime like this wouldn't work. But what's especially relevant today, he always brought up what many people shied away from, their conventional weapons, their ballistic missile program, the proxy network. None of this was in the Iran nuclear deal, and it was one of his primary targets of criticism. I think his overall message is just as clear now as then, that kicking the can down the road, it left us in this position we're in now, and that if we want a regime like this to set aside its malign intentions, it's not going to be from nice words. It's going to be because of maximum pressure of all kinds on all fronts until they retreat.
23: Well, we miss his words. We miss his voice every day. It's so great to see you every year. If people want to see or read more of it, they go to a website?
25: Yeah, absolutely. My father's official website, charlescrowdhammer.com, has all of his old columns. You can read about his writings on Iran, on space, and his love of learning in general, all the different avenues. And it just makes me think so much that he would love what this scholarship is doing, encouraging a love of learning among these kids. And we're so happy to congratulate them.
23: Give your mom my best.
25: I will.
23: All right.
25: Absolutely, Brett.
23: Thanks.
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9: Baltimore Orioles shortstop Cal Ripken Jr., the Iron Man, broke the record for most consecutive games played, 2,131. The record had been held for 56 years before that by Lou Gehrig.
10: Well, you know, I see myself as someone that was very lucky and had a good career, and I think that I'm pretty good. I mean, I don't put myself all the way down and not think that I've had a pretty significant career. I've enjoyed being in the presence of all the great players and this collection of players. I sat and talked to Henry Aaron a long time and really enjoyed talking to Kirk Gibson and Pete Rose. I just enjoy being in the environment. Maybe when I get older and you start to look back, you have a historical view of your career. But right now, I just see myself as a guy that was lucky enough to play baseball for a long time.
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2: What is the purpose of the UN? The UN was supposed to be a place where you could peacefully resolve global conflict. Right now you have a country who is unlawfully, criminally, and illegally taking possession of an international waterway and blowing up commercial vessels and putting mines in the water. All we're asking them to do is to condemn it. And if you're telling me that the international community and hundreds of countries cannot rally behind that, then I don't know what the utility of the UN system is.
3: Secretary of State Marco Rubio on asking the United Nations for some support in getting Iran to end its blocking of the Strait of Hormuz. Let's get some thoughts tonight from the U.S. Ambassador to the United Nations, Mike Waltz. Thanks for being here.
4: Yeah, sure, Brett.
3: We're in the middle of this, what the president is looking at on this proposal, this one-pager, this memorandum of understanding. I talked to him today, and there was this sense of optimism, not, I'd say, cautious optimism, that they maybe get to a deal within a week. However, at the same time, you have the United Nations. Iran has introduced a new mechanism, the Persian Gulf Strait Authority, to regulate maritime transit through the strategic Strait of Hormuz. That's according to Iranian state media. Under the system, vessels intended to pass through the strait will receive guidance from an official email address outlining the rules for transit. Ships are required to comply with the framework and obtain prior authorization before crossing the waterway. That doesn't seem like it's going to fly.
4: No, absolutely not. It's in violation of all kinds of international laws, Hague Convention, Geneva Convention, Law of the Sea. I mean, Brett, it'd be like, can Spain and Morocco, if they get into some kind of conflict, hypothetically, of course, start throwing sea mines into the Straits of Gibraltar and start charging shipping to go through and punish all of the Mediterranean until the other side gives. So there's a really important precedent here on the freedom of navigation that I think kind of the world takes for granted, but that's what this next UN resolution that Secretary Rubio was actually talking about there is, no matter what your conflict is, whether you agree with it or not, you can't respond by sowing sea mines in international waterways and then trying to charge tolls. And clearly, Iran is thinking about announcing setting up an infrastructure to do just that.
3: I mean, the administration doesn't hide the fact that it doesn't have a great relationship with the UN as far as its respect for its ability to get big things across the finish line. It would seem like this would be a thing that the world would say, oh no, you can't do this. The world saying that?
4: Well, one would think. Last month, Bahrain, which is also on the Security Council, that's been attacked by Iran, led a resolution, a UN record, 136 countries agreed. That resolution was condemning Iran for attacking civilian infrastructure, launching missiles into ports and airports and hotels and resorts. I mean, they've literally attacked their neighbors in all directions, trying to sow Max Payne in order to gain some kind of leverage. You saw international condemnation for them doing that. What we're asking is additional condemnation for the sea mines that they put in, for the toll and the toll system that they're trying to levy on every ship that passes through, which of course would then be passed on to consumers all over the world.
3: And I just think...
4: Who's going to oppose that? I mean, that's the question we're really asking.
3: Right.
4: China and Russia going to oppose that on the Security Council? One would hope not, because their economies are affected as well.
3: Judging what Iran's putting forward, what they want to try to do, even if this deal works out, and there are real questions about how the Iranians who are doing the negotiations, are they the same Iranians who are going to back up what is put on the piece of paper? But let's just say a deal works out. It's still going to take time, right, to make sure this all is implemented?
4: That's right. Well, it's going to be inspect and verify. There will be no trust involved there in making sure another UN agency, the IAEA, the International Atomic Energy Agency, can get its inspectors in and inspect anytime, anywhere that Iran is abiding by any deal that their negotiators sign up to. But regardless of that, to your point, you've still got sea mines floating in international waterways. You've still got this attempt to extract tolls. And this is what we're asking the international community to condemn and say absolutely not, not just for now, but any future conflict.
3: The president was asked about Chinese getting ready to go to Beijing. He said that the Chinese president is actually talking about this, trying to be helpful. I had the former prime minister of Australia here to set up, kind of do an interview and set up this trip to Beijing. Talked about China and Iran and what they're trying to do. Take a listen. on Iran, do you believe that China feels like it could have some kind of interlocutor position or somehow try to get the U.S. and Iran to a negotiated settlement?
5: What I know about the Chinese system is that it acts always in terms of Chinese national self-interest. I would suggest that Beijing is transitioning to a position of saying, whereas we like America to feel uncomfortable about its current position in Iran, we Chinese have fundamental economic interests which may cause us to act with the Iranians.
3: You see that? You see the Chinese kind of moving a little bit?
4: We do see some movement. Number one, because of the blockade that President Trump, I think, frankly, brilliantly put in place, it was China that was buying 90% of Iran's illegal sanctioned oil. Now it no longer has access to it. And so the Chinese economy is now being affected by this blockade. That's number one. And then number two, again, with this resolution we're putting before the Security Council that China's on, is it going to side with Bahrain and Saudi Arabia and the UAE and Qatar and Kuwait, or is it going to side with Iran going forward? And I think we could see some positive movement here. And then, of course, you've got the President Trump's trip next week. And I think everybody's incentivized to get this cleaned up and cleared up so that we can deal with the bigger bilateral issues.
3: And I know you're dealing with the situation at the UN and the resolution you're trying to get. But if you talk to people, for example, a lot of Democrats say there's whiplash here, back and forth. We're going to bomb them. We see progress in the deal. We're going to erase them. We see progress in that this is maybe going to happen. What do you say to them about that back and forth and what the president's really trying to get to here?
4: I say the president knows how to use leverage. And as now a diplomat, but a former soldier, our diplomats need to be backed by the big stick of the United States military and by a commander-in-chief who's willing to use it. What did we have in the last administration? We had a commander-in-chief that basically told our adversaries what he was or wasn't going to do ahead of any kind of negotiation. And that's how you get horrific deals like the JCPOA, the Iran deal that President Trump rightly got us out of. Look, there's that piece, and then you're dealing with a regime that chants death to America, that talks about wiping Israel off the face of the earth with a nuclear weapon, and that is obsessed and absorbing a heck of a lot of pain with getting that nuclear weapon. So if we have some tough tweets or some tough truths, he has to use some tough language, so be it. The ceasefire's in place. We're back to diplomacy. We're driving a deal that, frankly, only President Trump could do.
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4: 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I don't think trust goes anywhere in there with the Iranian regime.
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2: Our suggested proposal, the 14-item proposal, has been relayed to the Americans through Pakistan. Their views were presented to us, and we have their proposal under review.
3: End the Iranian nuclear program and to restore flow of traffic through the Straits of Hormuz. The question is just with Iran's cooperation or without Iran's cooperation.
4: The hardliners are very much in control. Iran has a lot of cards, and you're seeing them in real time.
5: Well, the U.S. striking back after some Iran actions, CENTCOM putting out a statement saying the U.S. Central Command eliminated inbound threats and targeted Iranian military facilities responsible for attacking U.S. forces, including missile and drone launch sites, command and control locations, and intelligence surveillance and reconnaissance nodes. CENTCOM does not seek escalation, but remains positioned and ready to protect American forces. A short time ago, the president was on the phone with ABC. They type it up this way. President Trump tells me in a phone call, the retaliatory strikes against the Iranian targets are just a love tap. It's just a love tap. When I asked if that means the ceasefire is over, no, the ceasefire is going. It's in effect. There you go. Let's bring in our panel. Fox News chief political analyst Britt Hume, Politico White House bureau chief Dasha Burns, Josh Holmes, co-host of the Ruthless Podcast, former chief of staff to Senator Mitch McConnell, and Yemisi Egbewale, former chief of staff and advisor to the Biden White House press office. Britt, we're seeing this real time as they're trying to get to the negotiating table. They're pushing back on what Iran's doing militarily.
6: Yeah, they are, and it shows you that despite Senator Blumenthal's claim you just heard that Iran has a lot of cards, the truth is every time Iran tries to play one, nothing much happens. It failed again today. Iran has taken terrible damage, but I still think that the Iranian negotiators think that they do have one thing. I mean, they've lost nearly everything. They have no Navy, they have no Air Force, they have lost countless military facilities and so on, but I think they think that they have one thing than Trump does, and that's time. You know, the midterms are bearing down, the fuel prices are high in the United States and much of the rest of the world, and I think that this country, which as General Keane repeatedly points out, doesn't care at all about its people and willing to let them suffer, thinks they can wait the president out, which is why I think they're unlikely to accept the stringent terms that the administration has proposed.
5: Yeah. Just as we're talking, Dasha, the president put out a new Truth Social saying three world-class American destroyers just transited very successfully out of the Strait of Hormuz under fire. No damage done to the three destroyers as you look at the strait there. But great damage done to the Iranian attackers. They were completely destroyed along with numerous small boats, which are being used to take the place of their fully decapitated Navy. These boats went to the bottom of the sea quickly and efficiently. Missiles were shot at our destroyers and were easily knocked down. Likewise, drones came, were incinerated while in the air. They dropped ever so beautifully down into the ocean, very much like a butterfly dropping to its grave. A normal country would have allowed these destroyers to pass, but Iran is not a normal country. They're led by lunatics, and if they had the chance to use a nuclear weapon, they would do it without question. Goes on to say, we'll knock them a lot harder if they don't get a deal signed. Everyone is safe, and they are doing a wall of steel with the blockade. Paraphrasing at the end there, Dasha. This is the back and forth that we're seeing real time.
7: Yeah, this ceasefire is increasingly hot, Brett, and the White House, you can see from the president and from his various aides and advisors that they continue to call this kinetic activity something that is below the threshold of actual war. In this most recent case, he called it a love tap there, but this is a real indication that the White House does not want escalation. They don't want to resume all-out hostilities. But in the process here, what is the definition of a ceasefire anymore? What is the definition of war, given what we're seeing here in this back and forth? And we're getting indications from our other allies around the region, whether it's the UAE or Saudi Arabia or Qatar, that they are increasingly concerned that each escalatory step, whether it was Project Freedom, which Iran saw as an escalation, that it is going to lead to less safety for them. And it's it's just an increasingly complicated situation.
5: Mm-hmm. Yeah, but see, I had sources in the region point me to this Newsweek article saying that they sense that this is where things are, big picture. It says everyone is confused. Here's the pattern they're missing. What appeared to outside observers as rapid shifts is actually the administration responding in real time to signals coming at them constantly. But the direction remains fixed toward a single goal, getting Iran to the table on Trump's terms. It may look scattered to those watching from the outside, but the objective stays constant. The question is not whether the path is comfortable. The question is whether it's working. Okay. Interesting take, I guess.
8: Yeah, and Democrats have to think about the cards that they hold. I know Senator Blumenthal said that Iran doesn't have many cards, but I'm not sure that congressional Democrats do as well. The plan right now from leaders is to bring the congressional war powers to the floor every single day. Well, if the president says that hostilities are terminated, I think that throws things into an array when they come back next week. I mean, Democrats have to remember that they can't remain soft on Iran. You can have some issues with the way that the president is participating in this plan. You can have issues with his language and the legality of the congressional authority. But one thing that we cannot do is remain not clear-eyed on who Iran is as a country.
5: Yeah. Josh, thoughts?
9: Yeah, look, I totally agree with what Yemisi said there. And I think Britt brought up a very important point, which is we're in familiar territory when it comes with dealing with Iran. They are elusive, if not outright deceptive, in any sort of negotiations they've ever been in with the United States of America or anybody else in the hopes that they can buy some time and ultimately come to a conclusion that doesn't do anything at all. They've done it successfully for decades. The important part here to remember is that the quest for peace cannot be outweighed by having a successful solution to this problem. We've already knocked over the dining room table, so to speak. You can't just leave the room without getting the solution that we came for, which is a non-nuclear Iran and stopping this place from being the largest state sponsor of terrorism in the world to the United States of America and our allies. I think the president is focused on that, and that's what you see playing out.
5: Yeah, Britt, Israel is expressing concerns privately and publicly. They don't want the deal to be weak. The Washington Post headlines today, U.S. intelligence says Iran can outlast Trump's Hormuz blockade for months. And several experts saying they're not surprised by that. So getting a change in action from Iran seems to be elusive at this point.
6: And I think, Brett, that the concern that the Israelis have and a number of the other Gulf states have is simply this, that the president, in pursuit of a deal, will settle for something that leaves too much of what Iran has in place and leaves its nuclear ambitions still being pursued and makes them feel like they're not going to be that much safer for all the destruction that's been done of Iran's military, whose effects will certainly last for a while. But I think that the Israel and the Gulf states and other allies as well, not including Europe probably, but other allies want to see this job finished. I think the president wants to see that too. He'd make a deal if he could, but I think that Newsweek piece is right. He wants it on his terms, and if he can't get it, I think he's prepared to go back to full-scale fighting over there, which should be easy for the U.S. We have overwhelming force, even more overwhelming now than at the beginning of this conflict.
5: Yeah, and Dasha, quickly, the president's obviously also getting ready for this trip to Beijing next week. We'll take special report on the road for that trip as well. But this comes as China's trying to make an influence on Iran. Mike Walsh, the U.S. ambassador to the U.N., confirming that a Chinese-owned oil products tanker was attacked by Iran in the Strait on Monday. He writes, confirmed Chinese-owned ship struck by Iran in the Strait of Hormuz with friends like these. China gets a lot of oil from those parts.
7: Yeah, there's no question that China looms large over this moment and that Iran is going to be a central focus of the president's meetings in that region. Now, at this moment, China over the last 24 hours or so has been posturing quite a bit in a pro-Iran stance, and that is sort of laying down the gauntlet of where they want to start from when the two leaders come face to face.
5: All right, panel, thanks so much.

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0: cities and the populations around them lie in what I must call the Soviet sphere. And all our subjects, in one form or another, not only to Soviet influence, but to a very high and in some cases increasing measure of control from Moscow. This is certainly not the liberated Europe we fought to build up.
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3: Slams Iran's response. I'm Carmen Roberts, Fox News. President Trump blasted Tehran's response to the U.S. peace proposal, posting on social media that it's totally unacceptable. Fox's Alex Hogan has more from the White House.
4: The Iranians earlier said that they did issue that response and sent it through a Pakistani mediator. The White House has received and reviewed this response, although, again, the administration saying it's not at all what they had hoped for.
3: Iranian state media report that Tehran's proposal to end the war stressed the need for the U.S. to pay compensation for war damages and emphasized Iran's sovereignty over the Strait of Hormuz. State Department spokesman Tommy Pigott tells Fox News the president prefers a diplomatic solution, but will use military force if necessary.
5: The Iranian regime cannot be allowed to have a nuclear weapon. That has been clear from the beginning of this administration, even before from President Trump, who has made that very clear from the beginning.
3: The U.S. military says it's recovered the body of an American soldier who went missing in Morocco earlier this month. Fox's Grinnell Scott has details.
6: The remains of Kendrick Lamont Key, a 27-year-old Army First Lieutenant, were located by a Moroccan military search team. The body was found in Atlantic Ocean waters. Key was one of two soldiers reported missing May 2nd during a military exercise. Key enlisted in 2023, earning his military commission a year later. The Army has not identified the second soldier who remains missing, saying that a search and rescue operation will continue. Both soldiers are believed to have fallen off a cliff during a recreational hike. Grinnell Scott, Fox News.
3: And the NTSB says it's gathering information about the evacuation of the Frontier Airlines plane after it hit a pedestrian on the runway at Denver International during takeoff Friday night. Still no name on the victim. 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

0: Contact. Call sign Warlord 6 here, alias General Ernie Audino. I'm here with the Frontlines Report. It's the nation's largest military talk radio show. We broadcast out of our talk. That's our tactical ops center. And we go nationwide, over 180 stations. Loud and proud, coast to coast. Our mission, help tell the military story by way of those who help write it, so our citizens have a good understanding of our military and what we ask them to do. All right, team, ready, report. Did we not have a fantastic guest last week? Holy cow. Avram Balej, 27-year veteran of extremely sensitive Israeli missions, an author of a recent article on targeted assassinations as a key part of influence ops on the Iranian regime. Yeah. Yeah, he's got some specific, unique experience, and he knows what he's talking about. So you're getting a rare look inside the tent, so to speak. And if you missed him, just go to our website and click on the archive. You don't want to miss that. All right, our guest this week, coming up in a few minutes, is another superb guest, friend of mine, strategist Adam Lovinger, veteran of the NSC under Trump 1. That's the National Security Council. And he directed strategic net assessments there. And prior to that, he worked strategy for OSD in the Pentagon. That's Office of the Secretary of Defense. And he and I are going to talk our strategy so far with Iran. It's going to be good stuff. Speaking of strategy, all right, what is it? Well, it's a process that links ends to ways, means, and costs needed to accomplish that. And sound strategies is never concluded. It's continuous. And that's why it's a process. It's not a product. It's never something that the enlightened among us carve into marble tablets and store on a shelf somewhere. No, it continually evolves to meet conditions over time. And for national security strategies, the enemy always gets a vote, as we say, and that's a first order condition that sound security strategies must accommodate. So, yeah, ends, ways, means, and costs. Ends. In other words, what is our ultimate desired effect, right? What are we fighting for? And typically, this is a vital national interest or some other high-level national objective that directly secures, defends, or advances that vital national interest. Ways, right? What, that's how we intend to do it. The methods we intend to employ to achieve that identified end state. Means, i.e., the tools we need to get her done. The tools we need to employ in our chosen methods or ways to accomplish that desired end state. And of course, costs, which that's the reality check. You know, can we afford this strategy economically, diplomatically, et cetera? It doesn't matter how grand and glorious our strategy is in the end, you get only the strategy you can afford. So sound strategy begins at the end, the place where U.S. vital national interests are served. Everything nests to that. And, you know, just as we laid it out. Now, in regards to Iran, and to his great credit, President Trump has clearly stated that end. He's restated it and restated it. Iran will not have a nuclear weapon. In other words, a permanently non-nuclear Iran is a vital national interest of the United States. All right, so for a non-nuclear Iran, let's review the bidding. You know, what are the ways we've nested to that so far? And this is a huge oversimplification, but it gets us in the ballpark. So at the start of Epic Fury, what do we have? Well, one, destroy Iran's Air Force. Two, destroy Iran's Navy. Three, destroy Iran's missiles, drones, air defenses. Four, destroy Iran's defense industrial base. Now, as an aside, as we've discussed in previous shows, as necessary as these are militarily, none of them or even all of them together produce a permanently non-nuclear Iran. So that's a gap. So something's missing, right? And that would be an express objective to topple the regime, which I'm all in favor of and makes clear military sense to me. Team, is call sign Warlord 6, General Ernie Audino. You're monitoring the front lines report. Well, in any case, those are the initial ways we listed. We've now added collapse Iran's economy, which we're pursuing very logically, by the way, through our blockade on shipping to and from Iranian ports. As everyone knows now, oil exports are the primary source of revenue for the regime. It's critically dependent on those exports. You shut those off for long, and the Iranian government becomes untenable. But we have to acknowledge there's another way that's become part of the strategy with Iran, and that's to negotiate a deal with the regime to give up its nuclear weapons programs. You know, we initiated combat to compel the regime to stop its nuke programs, but then we stopped inexplicably, and then we decided to negotiate. I can't understand that at all, but I admit maybe there's a reason out there somewhere, something I'm not privy to. But all right, if negotiating a deal is now a course of action, a way, then we should test it to see if it's a viable course of action. So there's a test for this, and you know, we use it all the time in the military to test these types of things, these courses of action that get proposed all the time for every one of our military operations. And so we test these things for suitability, feasibility, and acceptability. Suitability, can this course of action even do what we need it to do? Feasibility, can we actually do this thing, this course of action? Can we execute it with the assets we have or those we can get? Is it realistic? Acceptability, can we afford this course of action? So let's apply these to negotiating a deal with Iran to see if it's viable for our purposes. And I'll start in reverse. Acceptable. Is it acceptable? Is negotiating acceptable? I think so, as compared to anything else. The cost to fly Jared Kushner or J.D. Vance over to Pakistan is nothing. Feasible? Is negotiating feasible? Well, obviously, it's no sweat flying these guys out to negotiate. That's easy. Suitable. Here's the problem. Because no memo signed by both of these parties can permanently guarantee a non-nuclear Iran. And think of this. Even if we sign it, you know, there will surely come a chorus of folks praising it and proudly asserting that Iran does not and cannot have a nuclear weapon, right? Ah, but they will be attempting to prove a negative, which is impossible. You cannot prove a negative. And of course, history supports this too. We tried this once before, the JCPOA, the Joint Comprehensive Plan of Action, the Obama-era nuke deal, an agreement that did not stop Iran from enriching uranium towards nuke weapons levels. All right. Well, there's some analysis. Tell you for what it's worth. But now let's consider the terms Washington's demands that President Trump mentioned. He put into a memo that might end the conflict. The Wall Street Journal somehow got access to the demands and published them this week. Here's the cliff notes. So here are the demands. One, Iran declares that it's not pursuing nuclear weapons. That's easy. They can declare anything they want. Two, Iran totally dismantles its nuke sites at Brdo, Natanz, and Isfahan. Never. They'll never do that. That's a physical action that they'll never undertake. Three, Iran agrees to a complete ban on underground testing or underground activity. Sure, they can agree to that. Whether they comply with it, that's another matter. Four, Iran agrees to no notice inspections of its nuke sites. Never. It expressly banned them in the JCPOA of Obama's time. It'll never do that. Next, Iran agrees to halt uranium enrichment for 20 years. Sure, they can agree to that, but whether they do it or not, doesn't matter. Next, Iran transfers all enriched uranium out of the country. Never. That's a physical activity they'll never pursue. That's their survival force. They're not going to do it. Next, Iran reopens the Strait of Hormuz in accordance with U.S. lifting its blockade. I'm sure they can negotiate that. And then also there's some mention of sanctions relief should Iran comply, blah, blah, blah. The reality is Iranian negotiators can agree to anything. They can declare anything. They can put anything they want on paper, but actually physically giving up their survival force, their nuclear assets, they cannot do that. That would be utter defeat of the core of the IRGC, the true power behind the regime. They know it will ultimately lead to their termination, and that they cannot accept. They'd rather die, no joke, to the IRGC hardliners, the pious. There's no greater expression of piety than to die a martyr in battle against the USA, the great Satan. So I don't expect we'll ever realize an honest deal from the IRGC, but we can't kill them, and that means resuming combat and maintaining our blockade. And as always, if a war is worth fighting, it's worth winning. Let's get on with it. Team Stand 2 is complete. It's call sign Warlord 6 here on Ernie Audino, the Frontlines Report. We're going to take a quick break, but we'll be right back with my old friend, strategist Adam Lovinger, veteran of the NSC and the OSD. We're going to talk our strategy so far with Iran. Stay up on the net. His father was a disabled Army veteran, and his daughter was born blind. He started guiding and teaching blind skiers in the 1980s. He saw how powerful skiing was as a therapy for people with disabilities. So, he decided to do the same thing with scuba diving. In 2001, Jim Elliott founded the nonprofit Dive Hard. Veterans from all over the country have benefited from zero gravity through Dive Hard's scuba therapy. In less than 30 minutes, Dive Hard can get a veteran out of their wheelchair and standing up for the first time since their injury. And Dive Hard also addresses PTSD, TBI, and other conditions. Scuba therapy is so powerful that the Mayo Clinic has Dive Hard present annually at their medical conference. 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

0: All right, team, we are weapons free. It's call sign Warlord 6, General Ernie Audino at the Frontlines Report. The guy on my flank today is an old friend and colleague at the Gold Institute, and he's a certified big brain, Adam Lovinger, former senior director for strategic assessments at the National Security Council under Trump 1. Before that, longtime strategist in the Office of Net Assessment at OSD, that's the Office of Secretary of Defense at the Pentagon. He now serves as an adjunct professor at Georgetown University's Wall School of Foreign Service, McCourt School of Public Policy, and McDonough School of Business. Jeez. Welcome to the unit, Professor.
1: General, so good to see you. Thank you so much for having me.
0: Well, my pleasure. It's really an honor. It's always good to be back in comms with you. But hey, Professor, I got a question for you. Before we get started on anything else, give us the skinny on you and Marianne on Gilligan's Island.
1: Me and Marianne on Gilligan's Island. Wow.
0: All right. I don't know. You know, the professor could never get that radio working. What the heck was that?
1: Well, it's the radio working. Maybe because, you know, if you got it working, you wouldn't have as much time with Marianne, I guess. You know?
0: That's but a like, good point.
1: Would you rather focus on Marianne or some, you know, hunk of metal that, you know, I think his priorities were straight.
0: All right. Well, we love your sense of humor. Hey, tell how you do a net assessment, a strategic net assessment. What's that all about? Before we get to Iran.
1: Yeah, so people hear the word net assessment and they're like, ah, net, that's the internet. It has nothing to do with that whatsoever. It's a term that is really sort of taken from economics. It's like, you know, you have gross profit, you have net profit. What is the purpose of a net assessment? Net assessment is a discipline, and I believe it's the only, you know, sort of genuine academic discipline to have come out of the Pentagon in its history. It was really developed out of the Vietnam War. And it's about sort of like, you know, what is the overall picture? How does American power stack up against the power of our adversaries? What is the balance here? Or is there a balance? And the objective of net assessment is to achieve long-term strategic primacy or preeminence so that America can set the rules of the game, of the competition. It's long-term competition. And the idea is net. It's like you have to look at yourself. What is your power? You look at your adversary. What is their power? You look at the various allies and partners that surround the competition. You look at all the forces, economic, technological, geopolitical, efficiencies, bureaucratic politics. You take into account everything that matters strategically for sort of the fate of the long-term competition. And you include it in your analysis. And it's something that you don't just do a net assessment and that's it. You continually update it because various powers and, you know, relative balances, et cetera, this changes over time. And so the idea is that you always want to understand the strategic context in which the competition's unfolding, because from this analysis, strategic opportunities arise, and you also identify strategic threats. And, you know, that then can be used to shape strategy to avoid those threats. And the overall idea is to essentially lock your adversary into a game they can't win, but we can. So it plays into our comparative advantages.
0: Team, this is call sign Warlord 6, General Ernie Andino. You're monitoring the Frontlines Report. So, Adam, so, you know, when you're racking and stacking enemy capabilities, threat capabilities against friendly capabilities, ultimately, at the end of the day, it's kind of a gap analysis, right? You're looking for where the gaps are between our capabilities and the threats. And then, you know, if we're rational, we got to do something about it, right?
1: Yeah. No, absolutely. You know, the idea, some people think about net assessment as, oh, it's this really big picture strategy thing. The way I like to see it, it's what you do before strategy to get your strategy right. So it's the underlying foundation of strategy. And then, of course, from strategy, you know, you develop your tactics. How do you actually accomplish your strategic objectives? And net assessment's designed to identify the areas that you want to focus on. Here's, as you said, here's a gap. I want to go through that gap. I want to take my adversary with me through that gap because that gap feeds into American comparative advantages and my adversary's comparative weaknesses.
0: Yeah. I mean, And the other gaps are in our own capabilities, right? If we're not stacking up, we've got to do something about that. So, you know, here we are, you and I talking about capabilities. And I love to say that strategy without ready military capability is fantasy. This is why it's of such immense importance to get our capabilities in place. You know, I wish it was, there was another way, but there's just not for walking softly and carrying a big stick. Strategy really is matching your ends, your desired ends. What are those? With the ways to accomplish that nested to the means, the tools by which you're going to use in the employ in those ways. And then at the end of the day, at what cost? Because, you know, it doesn't matter how grand and glorious your strategy is. In the end, you only get the strategy you can afford, right?
1: Absolutely right. You know, I'll just give you a short anecdote. When I started at the Pentagon in 2004, I was in the Office of the Secretary of Defense working with a lot of the architects of what we were doing in Iraq and Afghanistan. So many of these guys who were leading this policy, the policies we had, told me, Adam, if I only knew how limited we are, I thought we could do this, but it turns out we can't do that. And we're constrained by this. It's like not even, it's the self-knowledge, you know, the knowledge of American instruments of power was so deficient. So, you know, you hit the nail on the head with that. It's like, what are we capable of? And you really got to, as Sun Tzu said, you have to know yourself and you have to know your adversary, but you really got to know. And way too many people who go into high positions in government, they have like a Hollywood view of what America is capable of. We're very powerful, but you got to know what we do well. And we don't do everything well. We do certain things very well, but you got to avoid the things we do poorly.
0: Yeah, you know, maybe Clint Eastwood read Sun Tzu when he said, man's got to know his limitations.
1: You're right, 100%.
0: Well, yeah, but the other part of this is, you know, the military is just one instrument of national power, one element of national power. And I hope someone somewhere these days is paying attention to the grand strategy that links that to informational power, to diplomatic power, and of course, economic power, which we're watching right now on display with the blockade of Iran. And we're going to get into that later. But sometimes I feel like, and I wish I could take credit for what I'm about to say, but sometimes it's like, you know, speaking of grand strategy in the United States is like speaking of snakes in Ireland.
1: Yeah. Walter Russell Mead had a wonderful anecdote on precisely that. You're right. It's very hard for America, which is such a divided country, our government, which is so divided, you know, to piece all of these, to herd all these cats and bring them together for a grand strategy. It's something that we don't do well. So I think the real challenge is to recognize the nature of America and to then understanding that chaotic environment, to then make that part of your strategy.
0: Team, go to Bounding Overwatch. This is call sign Warlord 6, General Ernie Audino, Frontlines Report. Adam and I are going to take a quick break, but we'll be right back. Charlie Mike.
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0: All right, team, put steel on target. This call sign, Warlord 6, General Ernie Andino at the front lines report. My wingman today is big brain strategist at OSD and National Security Council, Adam Lovinger. We're talking U.S. strategy, and now we're going to talk specifically Iran. So what do you think, Adam? What do you make of what we understand of the strategy so far regarding Iran?
1: So I followed the Trump administration's national security strategy really from the beginning. And it's clear to me that President Trump entered this second term in office really not wanting to get dragged into another Middle East war. If you look at, you know, what he's been saying, you look at the various documents the administration is producing, it was clear that there was this Western Hemisphere focus, which I think is very wise to really get our own house in order. And there was also a China focus as well, because China is America's most significant strategic competitor. So there was a genuine desire not to be deeply involved. That said, I think that Trump has very good intuition, and he's very good at pivoting quickly, making lemonade out of lemons. It was clear that the U.S. needed to, you know, go into Iran. What the Israelis were doing, Trump sensed an opportunity. There was a strategic threat. They weren't giving up their nuclear weapons. Trump was like, all right, here's an opportunity. I believe that he is now using Iran as a way to accomplish his other strategic objectives, you know, primarily, you know, vis-a-vis China, frankly.
0: Yeah. Well, you know, of course, he did articulate, which many presidents struggle with, he did clearly articulate a vital national interest that's at risk in Iran specifically when he said Iran will not have a nuclear weapon. You know, stated otherwise, a permanently non-nuclear Iran is a vital national interest of the United States. And if you're a rational nation and you realize that, you got to do something about it. And we're doing something about it. And here's the other thing. You know, I really applauded President Trump's determination to stay out of wars, needless wars. Nobody wants to go to war. No rational person. But as Trotsky said, dare I quote Leon Trotsky, you may not be interested in war, but war is interested in you. This Islamic regime has been at war with us and humanity and Israel since 1979, right?
1: Yeah, absolutely. I think, you know, Trump, he has a lot of empathy. He understands other world leaders. And I do believe that he, you know, took the responsible view. Let's give the Iranian leadership a chance to not commit suicide. Let's give them a chance to come to the table to give up this headlong push for nuclear weapons, because they know that if they continue down this path, they will be destroyed, because that is absolutely a red line. We cannot allow crazy fanatics, lunatics, as President Trump's called them, to have a nuclear capability. And, you know, what he has shown the world, and I think that he himself knew this, but he wanted to show the world that he's tried everything he can do short of war to prevent this. He knows, you know, those of us who are paying attention know, the Islamic Republic cannot stop their nuclear weapons program. That is like really their sort of their raison d'etre. That is like what keeps them alive. That's what keeps them ideologically united, is this headlong push for this ultimate weapon. And, you know, without nuclear weapons, the Islamic Republic will collapse. They're intimately linked. Trump has shown the world that that's the case. And so, you know, hence, you know, his foreign policy.
0: Oh, amen. And, you know, I got to admit, I'm initially frustrated with the on again, off again negotiations, you know, in terms of war fighting. You know, we, any pause, any voluntary ceasefire on behalf of the party that holds a vast amount of combat power is an advantage to the other guy. It gives him an opportunity to reorganize, reconstitute, and refit. But here's the thing, and you kind of hit on it. President Trump, in my opinion, is trying to live up to his duty to exhaust all non-lethal levers before resorting to combat. You know, but then again, it's sort of reminiscent of our old gunboat diplomacy in a 21st century version. Hey, you know, we're going to show up with a lot of ships. Remember Commodore Perry in Tokyo? It's not necessarily an act of war, but we're going to make you a deal you can't refuse. And this, and in a way, this is a version of the 21st version of gunboat diplomacy, wouldn't you say?
1: You know, I see it slightly differently. What I am so struck by is the united support for Operation Epic Fury. You know, we have all these Arab nations. We have even the Chinese and the Russians who, through abstaining, you know, in various votes, you know, not going against, you know, the United States and the UN, for example, everyone is recognizing that the Islamic Republic of Iran is just such a bad actor. They're really, you know, on the world stage, they're quite isolated. They don't have any friends. No one's really come to their support. And that sets it apart from gunboat diplomacy, which is sort of a, you know, here is the, you know, imperialist, you know, strong Western power. Here's, you know, the quote unquote victim of gunboat diplomacy. And there's a sharp divide. I think that the vast majority of the world powers are against the Islamic Republic of Iran, recognize it's completely irresponsible, can't be trusted to, you know, not only have nuclear weapons, but to have any capability that could disrupt the region. And I think that Trump, through his, I would say, patience, I think he's exercised a lot of strategic patience here, given them every chance to come to the table, to negotiate, to show the world that they're not going to be so regionally disruptive. They're incapable of doing that. I think that Trump has made that very clear for all to see.
0: Well, he has. He has. And, you know, I'm not saying this is identical to gunboat diplomacy, but there are some parallels. The threat of ultimate force. I mean, you're going to do a deal, okay? If you don't do a deal now, it's going to be, you're going to deal next week from a position of a weaker position. And if you don't deal after that, then the deal's off and it's going to, you're going to be in the hurt locker. But, you know, our enemy, the question, you know, really is, does the enemy have a timeline? We're setting some timelines here. And I remember when I was back on the ground with the Peshmerga in 06 in Iraq, and, you know, one of my Kurdish comrades turns to me and he says, you know, Kaka, you know, older brother, he says, you know, we see the headlines too. We see your country's talking about timelines to pull you guys back and get this thing over with. He goes, and I understand. He goes, don't worry about that with us. It just means we're going to keep on fighting. It's something we've always done. But I would like to ask Americans two questions. He goes, and he was speaking about Al-Qaeda, but I'll generalize it. He goes, do you think the jihadis have a timeline? And then he said, do those Americans think if the Americans stop fighting the jihadis will stop fighting them? This is an Islamic regime. It's the pious in it, the IRGC, the hardliners who see a duty to their mission to maintain the regime, protect it until the end times apocalypse. And anything less than that is apostate. What do you say?
1: Yeah, I'm more hopeful with Iran, you know, versus, you know, Iraq or Afghanistan, for example, you know, two wars that you and I both know well. The reason why is that the Iranian people, you know, Persian, largely secular, have a very proud pre-Islamic history. Mm-hmm. And the vast majority of the Iranian people are done with this injection of Islam, a religion, into politics. And so I think that the divide between the regime and the people is so wide that I don't think that the Islamic aspect is going to persist as long as it did elsewhere. So I'm quite hopeful.
0: I totally agree in terms of the population. About 80% of it really opposes the regime. But right now, inside the regime, this little cabal of mafia dons,
1: yeah,
0: right? That's the commitment. This is why it's so mystifying to us that they're not conceding and they've had everything destroyed and their economy is in ruins. All right, team, pop, smoke, and reposition. This is call sign Warlord 6, Jeremy Andino at the Frontlines Report. Adam and I are going Oscar Mike, but we'll be right back. Stay up on the net.

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0: Okay, team, action front. This call sign, Warlord 6, General Ernie Andino with the Front Lines Report. We've got strategist from the NSC and OSD, Adam Lovinger, with us, and he's bringing fire today. We're talking U.S. strategy in Iran. And now I kind of want to talk about the day after. Adam, what do you think? I mean, can you make some projections? Let's think the unthinkable, that the regime collapses. What happens next?
1: Yeah, so I really fear, Ernie, that there's not enough preparation being done for the day after. And it's a tragedy. We've seen this throughout history. I remember I was in the Pentagon when Saddam Hussein's, you know, bath party collapsed, and everyone was sort of running around like, well, you know, what do we do now? And there was just a mess. And like I was saying earlier, a lot of the architects of the Iraq War had not really given the thought, the deep thought that's necessary to plan for this day after. I know that there has been some effort there, but one of the big problems is the disconnect between the government in the United States, the government in Israel, and the Iranian opposition. There's not been enough sort of connective tissue built between what happens when the regime collapses, because I believe it's inevitable. It has to, in part because just structurally, there is no legitimacy in this Islamic Republic. It is done. And, you know, not only, you know, 80, 85, 90% of the people dislike Islam as being a force in politics. They prefer the more historical quietist tradition, but also even a lot of these IRGC guys. I mean, I'm increasingly hearing that a lot of these guys see this as just a job, and that, you know, a third, a half would be willing to, you know, lay down their arms, you know, get sort of, you know, folded into the regular army, not the Islamic IRGC, but this, the regular Artesh. And so I think that the number of true adherents to the regime are really quite small. It's going to collapse, but there's just not the preparation that's being done.
0: Yeah, I think it's going to collapse. It's going to collapse sooner or later. It collapsed in 79, of course, and without the aid and assistance of Israel and the United States, the world's greatest superpower. Of course, the Iranian army declared neutrality 2 months before the Ayatollah announced a sovereign, independent Islamic Republic. And by then, you know, the Shah had already gone on, quote, extended vacation. He was out of the country when all that happened. But there was a year of violence prior to that. Uprising, shootings, et cetera, et cetera. And this is when we get into the psychological component, because it's ultimately going to be, it's going to have to transition to an irregular warfare type of component, these demonstrations, an uprising. And then it's going to transition to a revolution, and a successful revolution, right? There's a psychological tipping point. If you look back over the history of these sorts of things, there's a psychological tipping point amongst the population. And they've got to get to the point where they realize life can't go back. It's only going to be worse if I go back. It's got to get better only if I go forward. And within the regime itself, they've got to realize that their defeat is inevitable. And that maybe some of them are offered a way out, a better future. And, you know, I know the Israelis and the Americans are working psyops to enable that kind of thing right now.
1: Yeah.
0: But let me ask you this. You know, the day after, no matter what happens and when it happens, it's going to have some second and third order effects outside of Iran on a global and grand scale. What do you say?
1: Yeah, no, you're so right. I mean, and just to go back a little bit to how things I envision unfolding inside Iran. Historically, what happens are it's the best organized and equipped and, you know, those forces that have the greatest sort of, internal coherence, the groups that can govern, that are organized, that have discipline, that have arms. They're typically the ones that, sort of hold parts of the country together. You know, they can recruit other coalitions. There's definitely some of these powers already there. It's the regular army. You know, there's various ethnic sort of Peshmergas. There's other sort of groups that can form coalitions. I do believe that it would behoove the United States, the Israelis, to, you know, begin to think, how do we knit together a stabilizing force? I think it's very possible. So that's the internal picture. The external picture, as you said, you know, the global repercussions, it is absolutely going to have, you know, massive repercussions. I think one of the big ones is that Iran, the Islamic Republic of Iran, was one of the key nodes, the linchpins of the Belt and Road Initiative, China's BRI. Yeah. It was one of the most critical nodes that is inevitably going to collapse. The Chinese are not going to have this linchpin in the region that they were depending on. And they put a lot of investment. That's going to, you know, I think put the Chinese on their heels. It's a very good thing for world peace. Currently, Trump is scheduled to go to Beijing in about 10 days, almost 2 weeks now. I think that's going to be one of the discussions, is that, listen, don't attack Taiwan. We do not want another war in this world, you know, talking to Xi Jinping. And I think that argument has become more compelling just because, as you know, as we talked previously, a lot of China's energy lifeline, you know, goes through, you know, Persian Gulf, you know, Indian Ocean region, Strait of Malacca. And that's really what China would need for any operations and military operations in East Asia. So.
0: Oh, yeah. All right, team. This is call sign Warlord 6, General Ariandino. You're monitoring the front lines report. Adam, no, you're 100% right. You know, China is like an island. Most people don't realize it. It's bounded by the Pacific. It's got Siberia on its perimeter. It's got the deserts, and then it's got the jungles to the south and the east. And it's really, in a way like Japan is, dependent on overseas sources of energy and resources. It's got some resources, of course, but in terms of energy, no, it doesn't. So it's dependent on all of that. And a lot of that can go away. Yeah. And, you know, I would say its strategic forte, if you want to boil it down, has been an endless supply of cheap labor. But the costs of labor rise over time. The same thing happened to Japan after we were scared of Japan in the 60s and 70s when this economic juggernaut was threatening the United States auto industry, right? Well, we don't worry about it anymore because the cost of Japan's labor rose. Nobody worries about it anymore. I think China's in a similar place. What do you think?
1: Yeah, no, you're so right. China is often portrayed as this 800-pound gorilla, that it's invincible, that they're eating our lunch. But you're right. China does not have the energy resources they need. The energy that they get, that they use, comes through very perilous sea lines of communication that are extremely exposed. For some sort of crazy accidents of history, China never became a blue water naval power. Now they're trying to catch up, but it's hard. It's very hard to catch up. And so they got this problem. And the other big thing is water. As you mentioned, you know, the jungles in the south where the water is. Well, the people are in the north and there's not a lot of water up there. And so, sort of they've been outsourcing their water by buying soybeans from the Western Hemisphere. Well, you know, now China's got a problem in the Western Hemisphere. They no longer have the control of the Panama Canal they thought they would have. They no longer have their ally in Venezuela they thought they had. So the global chessboard is really being reshuffled, I think, very favorably in the direction of the United States and freedom-loving powers and against China. I think China is in a tough position, but I do think that's better for world peace.
0: Oh, yes, totally agree. There's so much more to talk about there. But back to the Chinese Navy real quick. China's been building a whole lot of boats and ships, right? And at a rate that far exceeds us. And so it catches some eyes. And I'm not minimizing the Chinese threat at all. But as you point out, it's not invincible. And here's one thing. It's one thing to build a ship. It's an entirely different thing to build capable admirals, you see. Yeah. That takes years of experience, and that's what China doesn't have right now.
1: So many people forget that the last time China actually fought a hot war, I believe, was in the 1970s. They just don't have the experience. And as you know, as a general who is in the field in combat, without that, you know, real battlefield experience, it's very, very hard to, you know, not only develop capabilities, but even to train people for combat without that first-hand knowledge.
0: Adam, thanks so much. We're unfortunately out of time. What a great pleasure and honor and a lot of fun to have you on. We're going to have you on again. I hope you'll agree.
1: Of course, Ernie. Always a pleasure. Great to see you.
0: All right, team. Well, we want to hear your feedback, so go ahead and post on our website and our Facebook page. Team, target, target, target. We're mission complete for this week. Thanks for monitoring the front lines report. Until next week, remember this. The secret to finding meaning in life is serving a higher purpose. The secret to happiness is freedom. The secret of freedom is courage. Keep serving a higher purpose and stay courageous. Skull Sign Warlord 6, General Ernie Ondino signing off the net.

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4: 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Increasingly, there will be treatments. We need to invest even more in research and finding